0: been injured, 22 of them critically. Visiting the scene, the Thai Prime Minister Anutin Chan-Wirikon said he had heard accounts of smoke coming from a circuit breaker followed by an explosion. Nikki Schiller has more details.
1: The blaze took about half an hour to 45 minutes to get under control. And you can see from the pictures inside the charred wreckage of all the tables that were inside and the roof all burnt out. Those firefighters and rescuers entered the restaurant, finding that scene of it being completely gutted. Now, we're told by local media that a lot of the victims were found trapped inside the bar's toilets.
0: The US military has launched a fresh wave of strikes against Iran as the two sides make conflicting claims about whether the Strait of Hormuz is open. Iranian state media say explosions have been heard in parts of Peshawar and Hormuzgan provinces in the south of the country. Iran says the latest US strikes have rendered futile recent diplomatic efforts to resolve the conflict. Caroline Davies has more from Jerusalem.
2: Where does this leave the peace process? We've had escalating rhetoric in the course of the last week, escalating violence. Of course, this is the third time we've seen a strike from the US on Iran and then retaliatory strikes back as well. Most of this, all of this is coming because of the Strait of Hormuz. And this issue is still not being resolved. So trying to find some way through when the diplomatic solution is looking incredibly difficult.
0: Officials in Bangladesh say at least 50 people are now known to have died in flooding and landslides over the past week, triggered by intense monsoon rains. Thousands more have been displaced from their homes. Two firefighting planes have been rushed to the Paris region to tackle a large wildfire south of the city as France suffers through its third heat wave this year. Officials said the blaze in Fontainebleau Forest was of exceptional scale. Bernadette Keogh has this report.
3: The blaze quickly spread across hundreds of hectares, about 60 kilometres southeast of the capital, causing the partial closure of France's main north-south arterial road. It's the first time planes have been sent northwards from the normally drier and hotter south. Hundreds of firefighters battled the blaze, which has caused disruption during the first major weekend of departures for summer travel. The latest French heatwave has also forced the temporary shutdown of three nuclear power stations.
0: This is the world news from the BBC. A study says more than 2,700 people died from heat-related causes in England and Wales during heat waves in May and June. Researchers say heightened temperatures caused by human-induced climate change were a major contributor to that number. More now from Fergus Walsh.
4: These figures are early estimates based on statistical modelling, but the researchers say they show how dangerous extreme heat is becoming to health. In the first heat wave, when a new UK record high temperature for May of 35.1 Celsius was set, researchers believe 550 people died due to heat-related causes. The highest June temperature on record of 37.7 Celsius was set in the second prolonged period of searing heat, during which they put the death toll at 2,200.
0: The South Korean Navy says it's recovered the body of a sailor who went missing at sea near the maritime border with North Korea. Earlier, Seoul had requested rare assistance from the North in the search. The sailor disappeared from a naval vessel early on Sunday and was believed to have drifted into North Korean waters. Archaeologists have uncovered a 3,000-year-old tomb in southern Egypt. The tomb, found in the city of Luxor, consists of a courtyard leading to a chapel and burial chambers. The team of Dutch archaeologists from Leiden University also discovered items including a mud brick bench designed to hold a burial monument. In tennis, Jannik Sinner has successfully defended his men's singles title at Wimbledon. The Italian beat Germany's Alexander Zverev to take the fifth Grand Slam of his career. Zverev began the match strongly, winning the first set before the world number one took back control. BBC News.
5: Hello, you're listening to the newsroom with me, Charlotte Gallagher. And we're beginning in the Thai capital, Bangkok, where a fire at a bar has killed at least 27 people. Rescuers have been frantically searching through smoke in the burnt building with torches looking for survivors. Bangkok's governor has said 22 people are in critical condition in hospital. Thailand's Prime Minister Anutin Chanwirakun has been to the scene.
6: I asked one musician that happened to be on the stage when the incident took place. He said that there was a fire at the cutout switch. And after that, things happened very quickly. And everybody tried to flee themselves from the smoke and the flame.
5: Our correspondent Greg McKenzie has been telling me more.
7: Well, what we know so far is that 27 people have died. The Thailand Prime Minister confirming those details to reporters at the scene, and a number of others have been taken to hospital with serious injuries. Now, we know that this fire took place in the north of the capital, a very popular bar or pub, and that was frequented by locals and some suggestion that potentially tourists.
8: And is the fire under control at this point?
7: So the fire's under control. Took firefighters about 2 hours to bring the fire under control. And footage, Charlotte, shows just graphic footage of those that were fleeing the scene with the fire, kind of the fireball coming from the door of the venue. Real shocking images that have surfaced. And those images were actually released by the fire service and the rescuers themselves.
8: And I imagine at this stage, it's too early to say how this fire started.
7: Indeed, investigators are determining exactly what caused the fire, and it's understood that they will probably start examining electrical systems, emergency exits, and whether the venue complied with fire safety regulations. Now, Charlotte, the tragedy is one of Thailand's deadliest nightclub fires in recent years, and once again raised concerns about safety standards in entertainment venues. Now, it's not the first time. You know, back in 2022, there was a fire that took place in the south of the country in which 14 people were killed at a music pub in actually the eastern part of the country. And then more than a decade before that, 66 people were killed and more than 200 injured in a fire during a New Year's Eve celebration in Thailand's capital. Now, that blaze was apparently sparked by an indoor fireworks display.
5: Greg McKenzie reporting. The US military says it's begun a new wave of strikes on Iran, saying it's aiming to continue degrading Tehran's ability to attack commercial ships in the Strait of Hormuz. Iran says it has closed the strait and the latest strikes render futile recent diplomatic efforts. But President Trump told NBC earlier that the crucial waterway is still open.
9: It's open. We bombed the hell out of them last night. They're very, very evil and sick people. We had meetings with them for the last... They agreed to a deal yesterday, a perfect deal for us. No nuclear, no this, no that, no nothing. They gave up everything. Mm-hmm. And then after that, they left the room. And then within an hour, they launched a drone at a ship.
5: There are fears the military escalation over the strait further undermines the US-Iran Memorandum of Understanding and Middle East peace efforts. Here's Barbara Leaf, a former US ambassador to the United Arab Emirates.
10: The Iranians are determined, come what may, to exert control over it, not just in this 60 days, but forever after. So they are in, the two sides are in a state of controlled escalation, a sort of game of chicken, if you will. But there's real risk that it can become uncontrolled escalation.
5: And oil prices rose in early trading on the Asian markets as news of the latest strikes was coming in. We've been getting more of the US view from Nick Johnson in Washington.
11: These strikes have been steadily ratcheting up over the past few days in both intensity but also the number of munitions that have been used on both sides. And this all follows what the US says has been continued attacks by Iran on commercial shipping in the Strait of Hormuz. But in terms of the strait itself, there is an ongoing war of words between both Tehran and Washington. Tehran says that the Strait of Hormuz is now entirely closed to shipping, whereas Washington and Donald Trump himself maintains that the strait is completely open.
8: So we've been in this situation before where Iran has said one thing about the strait and the US has said another thing. So do we know if anything is moving at all?
11: Looking at recent radar pictures, and don't forget some of these ships will have their transponders turned off anyway, so they won't be able to be tracked. There is still some traffic moving slowly through the strait, but the traffic that is there is largely at a standstill at the moment. And don't forget, even though the Memorandum of Understanding was signed, which paved the way for the strait to remain open, it's still at a far reduced capacity, a far reduced amount of ships passing through the strait than had been previous to the war. But that Memorandum of Understanding is looking increasingly fragile day by day. It was signed, it's not even a month old, and it's still got over a month to go until those 60 days are up, where the two countries should have more of a lasting peace agreement in place. But there's just absolutely no sign of that happening at the moment.
8: And we've also heard from the UN about this escalation, haven't we?
11: Yeah, that's right. So the spokesperson for the Secretary General, Antonio Guterres, has released a statement today basically urging both sides to step back, to de-escalate and get back to the table and talk. Also, Donald Trump has been speaking to CNN, and again, as far as he's concerned, he believes the Strait of Hormuz is open, but he also said that his explanation for the renewed strikes over the past day or so is because he said that actually Iran and the US had been very close to a deal over the weekend, and then Iran attacked a ship after they were so close to the deal, and off we go again. Now, the president didn't release any further details about the nature of the deal they were supposed to be very close to, but the fact that he is still talking about talks, you know, he clearly is leaving that door still open for some sort of diplomatic solution to this.
8: That was Nick Johnson. So the synthetic opioid drug fentanyl kills tens of thousands of people in the US every year. One man said to have been behind a significant supply chain to the US via Mexico is Chinese national Zhang Jidong, also known as Brother Wang or the Fentanyl King. He's accused of building a criminal empire linking China's chemical factories with the drug cartels that are flooding the United States with the drug, and is awaiting trial in the US. He's pleaded not guilty. Sean Yuan investigates his rise and fall and the impact his arrest will have on the trade.
12: First thing they always tell me is, Miguel, are you sure this Sean is not an undercover DEA agent? And I say, no, he's a real journalist.
13: This is Miguel Angel Vega. He knows people I'll never meet on my own. Dangerous people.
12: They tell me, like, well, Miguel, if this man is not what he claims to be, I'm gonna cut you in little pieces, you understand that? It's a little scary, but, you know, this is what I do. Today, I'm gonna meet with the cartel member, and I think he knows our subject.
13: The subject we're investigating is Brother Wang, a Chinese national whose real name is Zhang Zhidong. News of Zhang Zhidong's arrest in November 2025 made headlines around the world. The United States government announced it caught one of the most wanted men. Miguel Angel drives us to a safe house in a rundown part of the city. We knock on the heavy metal gate and enter a compound. We're introduced to Luis, obviously not his real name. An actor is speaking his words. One hot afternoon in 2019, Luis says he was at a ranch on the edge of the city.
14: Then this man showed up. He came to talk to the bosses to offer his products. They opened the window to a new drug.
13: The new drug was fentanyl, a synthetic opioid that has killed hundreds of thousands of Americans over the past decade.
14: That's when it started generating jobs for us. People gave him affectionate nicknames. He was called Number One, the King of Fentanyl.
15: How do you think he managed to become Number One, become the King of Fentanyl?
14: Well, mainly because of his brain, his intelligence more than anything.
15: Christine, we gotta go.
13: Miguel Angel explains that a place like that could be attacked anytime. As we're leaving, he points out a house a few doors down, which is pierced with hundreds of bullet holes from a previous hit. Early the next morning, we meet a guy I'll call Enrique. We talk in our car as he's worried about being overheard.
16: I cook fentanyl on ice. And I am also responsible for transporting the liquids from China to Mexico and from Mexico City to Sinaloa. Brother Juan, he was very important. He was number one on the connection.
13: He's worried about being overheard.
16: I cook fentanyl on ice. And I am also responsible for transporting the liquids from China to Mexico and from Mexico City to Sinaloa. Brother Juan, he was very important. He was number one on the connection.
13: I just want to know more about whether his arrest has to

0: They are talking about a person, but for my own safety, I can't say.
1: Can you at least say if it's Chinese?
0: Yes.
1: You play a quite important role in fentanyl production. Does it trouble you to know tens of thousands of people are dying from it every year?
0: Yes, of course. In fact, a relative of mine recently moved to the US and died from an overdose. And that's when my conscience was shaken. But work is work, and we don't know another way to make a living.
2: The band is playing a narco corrido, a ballad about the city of Culiacán descending into hell due to cartel violence. Given what I saw in Culiacán, it's clear the system is built to survive the fall of any one person. And while demand, largely from the US, remains high, the flow of fentanyl will continue. Zhang Zhidong has pleaded not guilty and remains in federal custody in the US. We approached Zhang Zhidong's lawyer, but as the case is pending, he declined to comment. His replacement, as the cartel members made clear, is already in Mexico.
3: Sean Yuan, and you're listening to The Newsroom. The US Republican Senator Lindsey Graham, who was a close ally of President Trump, has died aged 71. His office said he'd had a brief and sudden illness. The South Carolina politician was one of Washington's most influential voices on foreign policy and a staunch supporter of both Ukraine and Israel. President Trump told NBC he'd spoken to Graham just a few hours before he died.
4: I got a message about 1 o'clock in the morning from one of the people at his office that he had passed away. I said, I just can't believe it. He was like a member of the family to me. It's very tough, actually. He was such an advocate. If he wanted to get something, and you know, he had a unique ability. He was able to deal with Democrats and Republicans. If I had a problem, a real problem, I wouldn't often ask. But if I had a problem with a Democrat, he could work it out. He was a great politician, actually.
3: From Washington, our North America correspondent, Ione Wells, reports.
5: Lindsey Graham was a strong advocate for interventionist US foreign policy. Just this week, he had been working on a new Russian sanctions bill and in the Ukrainian capital, Kyiv, to meet President Volodymyr Zelensky, who said he was deeply saddened by the news of his death. When some in the Republican Party were skeptical about continued financial and military support for Ukraine, Mr. Graham argued for arming Kyiv and further Russian sanctions. Mr. Graham, who ran to be the Republican presidential nominee in 2015, had initially been a fierce critic of Donald Trump. After Mr. Trump called for a shutdown of Muslims entering the U.S. in December that year, here's how Lindsey Graham described him in an interview with CNN.
6: I want to talk to the Trump supporters for a minute. I don't know who you are, and I don't know why you like this guy. He's a race-baiting, xenophobic, religious bigot. He doesn't represent my party.
5: After the U.S. Capitol riots in 2021, he gave a speech to the Senate where he said, "Count me out, enough is enough." But he later became one of Mr. Trump's strongest backers and supported him in the 2024 election campaign, where he was re-elected as a senator.
7: Mr. President, when you endorsed me early on, it changed everything. You're the gold standard in the Republican world, the most consequential endorsement, I think, in the history of politics. And I'm going to help you change this world and change this country.
5: Mr. Trump said on social media that Mr. Graham was one of the greatest people and senators he had ever known. Many diplomats and world leaders who knew him from many international visits have also paid tribute to him, including Israel's Prime Minister Benjamin Netanyahu, who called him a beloved friend.
3: Italy's Jannik Sinner, who has won his fifth Grand Slam tennis singles title after he became the men's Wimbledon champion for a second consecutive year. He faced a tough opponent on centre court, the German Alexander Zverev, who as a result of that match is now ranked number two in the world. Chris Dennis from Sports World was watching the game.
8: A terrific match, absorbing in quality, high emotion from both players, a few nerves, particularly from Sinner in the opening set, but all credit to Sasha Zverev, who many people thought needed to take the first set to really take the match to Sinner. He did exactly that on a tie break in a first set that lasted just over an hour. The second set went the way of Sinner, also on the tie break. We were looking for an elusive break of serve, and it finally came after nearly 3 hours of play, and in the end, Sinner stretched away and took sets 3 and 4, 6-3, 6-4. To retain his title. Sasha Zverev looks an improved player both in the serve and on his ground strokes, particularly the forehand. But I think after 40 Grand Slam appearances, to finally get his Grand

0: Grand Slam title in Paris has been crucial. Now he believes that he belongs at the top table of men's tennis. He was a worthy finalist here and he wasn't too far short in winning the match.
1: That was Chris Dennis on centre court at Wimbledon. 67 million years ago, a T-Rex roamed the earth. On Tuesday, the fossil of that dinosaur, named Gus, will be up for auction at Sotheby's. Gus has been valued at $30 million and could be sold for a record-breaking sum. The interest in this fossil underlines the huge problems museums have in trying to compete with private buyers. My colleague Valerie Sanderson asked our science reporter Esme Stallard, what's so special about Gus?
2: He's 61% complete, which is an incredibly high percentage figure for a fossil of this size. And also a lot of the smaller bones have been preserved. Also, this dinosaur comes with the copyright. It means that casts can be made of the fossils that then can be sold as replicas. So it's also another important part of the income. But in terms of why it's so expensive, I mean, obviously an impressive specimen, but we've also seen the value of dinosaurs go up quite significantly in the last few years. So most recently, there was one sold in 2024, Apex, which was a Stegosaurus, which holds the record, sold for $44.6 million. And that was bought by a billionaire, Kenneth Griffin. And that indicates it's not just museums buying these dinosaurs anymore.
3: Well, you mentioned museums, and scientists are unhappy, aren't they, that these fossils are being sold on the private market.
2: There are some newer museums which are opening up, for example, the Abu Dhabi National Museum, which has bigger endowments, so they're able to compete, but actually the prices, as I said, being pushed up by these ultra-rich individuals. And the concern is it means that scientists at museums don't have access to these fossils. Professor Susanna Maidment, who's a researcher at the Natural History Museum, explained to me why that is so important.
4: From a research perspective, there's no substitute for having the real fossil. If we're going to, you know, do any sort of paleobiological study, thing number one is we need to understand the anatomy. We need to know what's real and what's not. But it seems to me that people are moving away from viewing them as scientific objects and almost like we might view art. So people are buying dinosaur specimens on the private market and particularly auctions for tens of millions of dollars. And this is really problematic.
3: And Esme, there's even talk, isn't there, of a second extinction of dinosaurs?
2: So this is the counter argument coming from those paleoscientists that are trying to find these dinosaurs and the auction houses that are selling what they find. Their argument is that actually over time, as fossils get exposed through, you know, the sort of elements, wind and rain, eventually if we don't manage to find them in time, they can get destroyed. I spoke to one fossil hunter or paleontologist that was down in the UK on the Jurassic Coast, and he said that after a major storm, unless you get there with kind of even within an hour, the sea can sort of wash that fossil away. So if they didn't go out hunting for them, then scientists at museums wouldn't even have access to them. One potential solution that's being trialled is that if you find something really rare, like a new species, you have to offer it up to sale to museums for at least 6 months before you go to the private market. But ultimately, this fossil is being sold in the US. We don't know on Tuesday who it could end up going to.
1: That was Esme Stallard reporting. Finally, over the past 2 years, thousands of people around the world have been meeting up for cake picnics. The most recent one was held here in London, and Stephanie Prentice went along.
5: Can you raise your hand if you brought a cake today? So to everyone with your hands up, a round of applause, you guys.
6: Have you ever been lying in bed wishing you could eat a giant cake? Or in fact, lots of pieces of different cakes all at once? Well, Elisa Sunga, a tech worker living in San Francisco, did and felt it was a problem that needed solving. During one morning, dreaming of a cake feast, she posted on Instagram asking if people fancied having a cake picnic where everyone brought cakes along and then shared them.
5: I wanted to eat a lot of cake. And along the way, I realized that a lot of people also want to eat a lot of cake. But at the same time, when and why do you ever need to eat hundreds of cake at one time? You don't. But the beauty of it is that we choose to have a nice, lovely time together.
6: In a corner of Greenwich Park, colorful bunting marks the spot as guests drop off elaborate cakes on long banqueting tables.
5: We have around 250 cakes here today.
6: And these amateur bakers are not messing around. Can you believe the quality of these cakes? One of them is rotating.
7: One of them is actually a carousel. Wow.
8: I made a Ukrainian honey cake, which is about 8 layers sandwiched with a sort of spiced cream.
9: I have a heart-shaped strawberry and vanilla cake filled with a homemade strawberry curd.
6: Can we ask you about your cake?
10: Yeah, sure, but my wife did the entire thing.
6: Next, the systematic business of feasting.
11: We're going to take turns cutting cake. Please slowly make your way up. Grab your cake box.
6: Okay, you're doing very well here. What was your strategy?
12: Just panic. Panic moves.
13: I'm going to start at my cake. Skip the ones I don't like. Get as many as I can.
14: I'm just going to cut as messily as I can and just move fast.
13: Choose the biggest ones that had the most decorations.
15: Yummy!
6: I'm seeing lots of orderly behaviour, everyone following the rules. Does it go down differently in different countries?
16: No, it's about the same per country. I think the only difference was in Minneapolis. At the end, we had so much cake left over because apparently in Minneapolis, everyone wants to leave a lot for the person after them.
17: Three, two, one.
6: The other groups take turns as Group 1 starts tackling huge boxes of cake and making friends.
18: Oh, it's just lovely because I think otherwise you will not have crossed each other's path, but everyone loves cake and you don't judge.
19: We just made a friend called Chloe.
20: I just made friends with them.
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22: So I always think of Cake Picnic as a moment to make magic in a world that needs it. 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
1: Stephanie Prentice, and you've been listening to The Newsroom with me, Charlotte Gallagher, and our main story. At least 27 people have been killed in a fire in a bar in the Thai capital, Bangkok. More than 20 others are in a critical condition.
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26: BBC News with Neil Nunes. A fire has torn through a bar in the Thai capital Bangkok, killing at least 27 people. 63 others have been injured. 22 are in a critical condition. Many of the victims were found inside the toilets, where they are believed to have sought refuge. The U.S. military has launched a fresh wave of strikes against Iran as the two sides make conflicting claims about whether the Strait of Hormuz is open. U.S. Central Command said the operation was aimed at continuing to degrade Iran's ability to attack commercial ships transiting the vital waterway. A study says more than 2,700 people died from heat-related causes in England and Wales during heat waves in May and June. Researchers say heightened temperatures caused by human-induced climate change were a major contributor to that number. Two firefighting planes have been rushed to the Paris region to tackle a large wildfire south of the city as France suffers through its third heat wave this year. Officials described the blaze as virulent. The authorities in Bangladesh are racing to deliver aid to areas hit by floods and landslides. More than 50 people have been killed over the past week. Health officials in Gaza say at least six people, including a nine-year-old girl, have been killed in separate Israeli attacks. Medics say the girl was hit by gunfire. The office of the late U.S. Senator Lindsey Graham has said he died of an aortic dissection caused by cardiovascular disease. The sudden death of the 71-year-old was announced on Sunday. And in tennis, Jannik Sinner has successfully defended his men's singles title at Wimbledon. The Italian beat Germany's Alexander Zverev to take the fifth Grand Slam of his career. BBC News.

0: Welcome to The Fifth Floor from the BBC World Service with me, Farhanak Amidi. The BBC World Service broadcasts in 45 languages around the world. Every week here at The Fifth Floor, we bring you the best of those stories in English. Coming up, the tale of bloody revenge behind one of Ukraine's most beloved saints, Olga. And does a name define character?
1: She repaid cruelty with cruelty, one could say, but also cunning. All Olgas I know are the opposite of what I am as Irena, okay? I am kind of peaceful and peacemaking and generally agreeable, or so I think. But Olgas that I know are very forceful, very straightforward, very uncompromising. So I would like to be a bit of an Olga, but I am not, alas.
0: But first, the Atomoyo custard apple is a much sought-after fruit grown only in one county in Taiwan, and the Taiwanese are justly proud of it. Meanwhile, the Musang King durian, grown in Malaysia, is also highly prized for its unique flavor as the Hermes of durians. Every year, fruit lovers across the region look out for these treats and snap them up where they can, often paying very high prices. In recent years, farmers have seen opportunities to raise their income by selling these niche, super luxury fruits on the Chinese market. But this strategy comes with big risks too. Ko Yu from the BBC's Singapore Bureau has been to the market and she's here with me now. Ko Yu, welcome to The Fifth Floor.
2: Hi, happy to be here.
0: So for anyone listening who's not had a chance to try any of these fruits, tell me, what are they like? What do they look like? What do they taste like? What do they smell like?
2: Let's begin in Taiwan with the Atomoyo. It's a hybrid of custard apple species. So it looks very much like a custard apple. It has green, scaly exterior with really sweet, white custardy inside with these little black seeds. And in Malaysia, there's the durian. You may have heard of it, or you would have heard of how it smells like. It's often defined by this really pungent smell, which people say smells like rotting flesh. But people who love durian would beg to differ. They think it's amazing, it's really sweet. If you see a durian, you would definitely recognize it. It's this big, green, very thorny, prickly kind of fruit. In order to eat it, you have to break it open, and inside you see this really custardy, yellow, creamy flesh.
0: And the point is that both of these are quite niche fruits. They're like, when you talk about a custard apple, it's not any custard apple. And when you're talking about a durian, it's not any durian. But why is that?
2: So when we talk about the Atomoyo specifically, it's not just any custard apple for the Taiwanese. In Taiwan, it's just seen as this symbol of Taiwanese pride. And most of it comes from this one specific county in Taiwan called Taitung. Here is where most of the Atomoyas are cultivated and then exported.
0: And what about the durian?
2: As for the durians in Malaysia, durians can be found in Thailand, Vietnam, across Southeast Asia, really. And when it comes to durians, the biggest producers are actually Thailand and Vietnam. But in Malaysia, they take pride in this special variety of durian called the Musang King. Mm-hmm. So this particular variety came up a few decades ago, and it's become really popular, famous for its taste. Unlike regular durians that are a little bit hard and sweet, the Musang King, it can be really sweet, but it has this aftertaste of bitterness, like a wine.
0: Wow, interesting. I'm really keen to try them, to be honest. So they're true delicacies, basically. Who buys them?
2: Right, so the Atomoyo and the Musang King in Malaysia, a lot of the consumers are actually locals themselves. But in recent years, over the past decade, we have really seen Chinese consumers coming up as this force in both the Atomoyo and the durian market.
0: Why?
2: That's a lot to do with the increase in spending power that we've been seeing in among the Chinese middle class over the past couple of decades. Along with this spending power comes with like a growing taste for imported fruit. In the case of durian in Malaysia, specifically the Musan King durian, it came up after a couple of Chinese Hong Kong tycoons specifically mentioned this durian as something he really liked. And that really sparked off a wave in mainland China for this specific durian. It went viral basically, and everyone wanted to try what it's like.
0: So it's a show of status as well.
2: It really is, especially for the durian. It's not cheap at all. It goes for maybe 20 pounds for 1 kg of durian. So in China, it's often exchanged among businessmen as like a kind of gift, a status symbol.
0: Oh, wow. So how have farmers responded to this situation?
2: Right. In both cases, this Chinese demand has really encouraged farmers to get into farming this fruit. We can see that in a lot more pronounced way in Malaysia. About 10 years ago, when Musang King durians became all the hype in China, we saw this boom in Musang King production. A lot of people who weren't originally farmers got into farming for this. And a lot of people who were already farmers pivoted from other crops into durian. But durian trees take about 5 to 10 years to really mature and start bearing fruit. So over the past 2 or 3 years, we have seen this surge in durian supplies in Malaysia, which is also the reason why prices have suddenly fallen over the last few weeks. This was quite a shock for Malaysian farmers. But it's been something that they've been battling for a couple years now. These fluctuation in prices caused by these new players coming into the market and having their durians bear fruit now.
0: As what are farmers or governments saying about this situation? Is there any alternative?
2: Well, in Malaysia, the government is very much welcoming of this Chinese demand. In fact, this is part of what we could call China's durian diplomacy. Besides Malaysia, they've signed like a flurry of trade agreements with Southeast Asian durian producing countries. They're framing it as like a celebration of bilateral ties, but it also dovetails with a lot of their investments in this region. For example, there's this China-Laos railway which passes through Thailand. Now, it's a major way that Thai farmers are using to transport their durians to China. And likewise in Malaysia, they signed an agreement in 2024 to export fresh durians from Malaysia to China. And that has really encouraged a lot of farmers there.
0: But when it comes to the Atamoya, it's a bit different, the story. Tell me about it.
2: It is. So in Malaysia, the authorities, the government is very much keen on meeting the Chinese demand. In Taiwan, it's a bit of a different story. It's the opposite, in fact. They're quite wary of China's massive demand for this fruit. And they have reason to be so worried. They are saying that China has this strategy, which they've dubbed raise, trap, and kill. Basically, they first demonstrate a huge demand for a certain fruit. They make large purchases to show goodwill and encourage farmers to grow them. And then when the farmers are hooked, they unilaterally impose export restrictions without any warning. We've seen that happen previously with Atamoyas, which is what the Taiwanese government is warning about. In 2021, China actually imposed bans on Taiwanese custard apples, claiming that they had concerns about pests in these fruits. Taiwan authorities deny this claim. They're saying that China has very opaque rules about importing these agricultural crops, and they're actually using these rules as a tool to punish rivals. In 2023, China partially resumed these imports of atamoyas, but only for certain producers. And the following year, 2024, they slapped import taxes on these atamoyas. So the Taiwanese government is basically saying, like, we have seen this happen before. So before you start trying so eagerly to meet Chinese demand, be careful if they suddenly withhold this demand from you.
0: And if they withhold the demand, what kind of signal will that give to Taiwanese farmers? Would it be possible that they will start growing their own atamoyas on the mainland?
2: That's possible. And actually, that's a very valid fear among the Taiwanese authorities. They're saying, hey, look, China has a record of being able to grow foreign fruits really well. We've seen them do this with European grapes, you know, the varieties that they use to make wines. And we've seen them do this with premium Japanese fruits. And the Taiwanese government is saying that China is already experimenting with growing its own atamoya, so it won't be long before they achieve some kind of self-sufficiency and it'll be leaving the Taiwanese farmers out to dry.
0: Mm. Has China responded to these Taiwanese allegations?
2: Right, they have. They're basically saying it's unfounded. And what they're really trying to do here is to support Taiwanese farmers. They're saying that the Taiwanese government under the Democratic Progressive Party is trying to sow discord between farmers and these Chinese officials and companies that actually just really want to buy fruit.
0: Thank you, Ko Yu. Thanks to Ko Yu in Singapore. 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This is The Fifth Floor, and I'm Farhana Khamidi. If you're a regular listener of The Fifth Floor, it's great to have you back. If you're just catching us for the first time, then welcome.
1: Ooh, he's kind of giving out a message to other parents, to parents across India. 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
3: 8 out of 10 users of the app are in their 20s to 40s. Of course, for many people, it's still entertainment or curiosity. But whilst reporting this story, I also felt that anxiety about the future plays a big role.
0: We are here to help you make sense of the world.
4: Doctors hadn't put together that the microcephaly cases were due to the Zika virus infecting the mothers. But then doctors started to realize maybe these two things might be correlated.
0: To excite your curiosity.
5: There are other videos that personally struck me, the ones in which the ghostly fallen soldier embraces his family from the sky, from the heavens.
0: And to bring you the best stories from the BBC's 45 different language services.
6: And everyone was discussing, what happened? What just happened? And the guy next to me, I asked him, I'm sure he escaped from the office. And he said, no, Maradona scored that goal, but the referee didn't see that he used a hand. And somebody else said, no, no, it's a goal because he's Latin America. We have to support him. But the discussion was massive.
0: You can find us wherever you get your podcasts. A statue of Saint Olga is a much-loved figure in central Kyiv in Ukraine. So much so that when Russia invaded Ukraine, the statue was given a flak jacket with the words, "She needs armor," written on it. Saint Olga of Kyiv is celebrated by Ukrainians and Russians alike. She's a saint in both the Catholic and Orthodox churches, and her saint's day is celebrated on 11th of July. BBC Ukrainian's Irina Taraniuk has been exploring her sometimes violent history. So, Irina, you actually share a birthday with Olga's saint day. Were you supposed to be called Olga as well?
7: You know, it's funny that you should ask that. I didn't know until very recently that 11th of July is St. Olga's Day.
0: Oh.
7: And actually, in naming tradition of many Ukrainians, children were given the name or baptized because of lack of imagination. Mm. When children were baptized in a church, they were normally given a name of the nearest saint day. So if I were baptized in a church, I would have been baptized Olga. And God save me from that fate, because all Olgas I know are the opposite of what I am as Irina, okay? I am kind of peaceful and peacemaking and generally agreeable. or so I think, but Olgas that I know are very forceful, very straightforward, very uncompromising. So I would like to be a bit of an Olga, but I am not, alas.
0: So would you say that, because as you mentioned, Olga is a very popular name in that region. Is it seen bestowing certain traits, like, as you mentioned, like being a fighter and fierce?
7: Absolutely. Olgas are named after the Princess Olga of Kiev, and she is titled equal to apostles, Rivno Apostolna. So she is equal in the stature in the church to the apostles of Jesus Christ. Why? Because she was the first one to be baptized into Christianity from the Byzantine Empire, and her grandson, Vladimir the Great, baptized the whole of Kievan Rus. You know, there were pictures of Kievites on the banks of River Dnipro receiving baptism by water. So that's why her standing in the Christian religion is so high, because she herself converted from pagan faith that was prevalent in her native lands of the time, and she adopted Christianity. So she has become a Christian saint.
0: So let's get to know Olga's backstory a little better. Back in 10th century, Ukraine didn't exist as the country that we know today. And Olga belonged to a people called the Rus. Tell us, who was she? What was she doing and what happened to her?
7: Neither Ukraine nor Russia existed in the 9th or 10th century, but Kyiv was a very powerful principality, one of many, like Pskov, like Novgorod, local principalities of the time, that were right on the trading routes between North Scandinavian tribes and South Greeks or Byzantium. And the birthplace of Olga, also known as Helga, is not quite known, because she is claimed by Pskov principality, she is claimed by Bulgarians, she is claimed by Galich, kind of Western Ukraine. So there are a number of origin stories of Olga slash Helga. What we know for sure is that she had some Scandinavian extraction. Basically, it would appear that the origin is obscure, but the proper chronicle of Olga's life begins with her marriage to Prince Igor of Kiev. And she is mostly famous for how she revenged his death on the tribe of Drevlyans, which was a competing tribe. And this is pretty much the story, full of legends, and how she is portrayed in the chronicle of the bygone years, which was written a number of centuries later by cave monastery monks.
0: So you said that her story really picks up after she marries Prince Igor of Kiev. Tell us why. What happens?
7: Quite unusually, she was thrown into the position of extreme vulnerability and extreme power at the same time. She was the regent to her young son Svetoslav after Prince Ihor was killed by Drevlyans in 945. He was collecting tributes from the tribe, and Drevlyans thought that the tribute was too much, so they captured the prince, they tied him to two different trees and tore him from limb to limb. So it's really gruesome death, and that probably explains the gruesomeness of Olga's revenge that came after it. You know, which part of it is true, which part of it is legend, we don't know, because there is the tale of bygone years has echoes from, you know, Nordic sagas and all sorts of fairy tales. But, well, what can I say? 9th century or 10th century seems to be a very cruel period of history.
0: So she's also the patron saint of widows. And that's because of, obviously, because of Igor's murder and then how she took revenge. But she's been portrayed as someone who took very brutal revenge.
7: She repaid cruelty with cruelty, one could say, but also cunning, because she was vulnerable as a woman in charge of Principality of Kyiv, and she was responsible for the life of her son. But Drevlyans sensed weakness. He is a widow. She is weak. And Kyiv Principality is rich. So they sent matchmakers. They wanted Olga to marry a Drevlyan prince called Mal. And they sent a delegation to ask for her hand in marriage. She knew what their designs were, so she dispensed with the delegation proposing marriage in a very inhumane, probably, way, because she pretended to be considering this proposal of marriage. And in the meantime, she asked her minions to dig a massive hole in the ground, and they were buried alive in that massive hole. That was revenge number one.
8: Wow.
7: But that wasn't enough for Olga. So she sent word that she would like Drevlyans to send a more representative, richer delegation to Kyiv if they want to seek her hand in marriage. So another delegation came, encompassing a number of prominent Drevlyans. And she said, you have to wash before the feast. So they went to a sauna and were locked in there and burnt. And I insist, Farenag, that we say this is all part of the chronicle and gruesome fairy tale. I don't think that real life cruelness of her revenge measured up to what is being depicted in later years.
8: That kind of ruthlessness was quite common among leaders, men of that time,
7: wasn't
8: it?
7: Absolutely. That wasn't enough for Olga, okay? Because then she sent the word to Drevlyans that she's going to come and organize a massive wake for her murdered husband, Prince Igor, near Drevlyan land, and their capital is Korostyn. So Drevlyans sent their best warriors to that wake in honor of Igor. And how they organized wakes in those days, according to the chronicles, they put up a massive mound and organized something like war games, I would say, you know, almost like a jousting competition. And when everybody was drunk, she ordered her own soldiers to murder the Drevlyans, and the best soldiers were murdered. And a year later, she marched on Drevlyan's capital. She couldn't take it, and then she won by cunning. She basically told the residents of Iskorostyn, you're going to starve to death. Let's stop this. I have had enough of revenging my husband's death. And I know that you are poor, probably. So all I want from you is a small tribute of one pigeon and one sparrow from each household. And Drevlyan's houses were made of wood. So at night, she instructed her soldiers to burn a piece of tinder tied to the little legs of all those birds, and birds flocked home, burning their houses, because everything was built from wood, so everything went up in smoke. City dwellers, or town dwellers, were killed while escaping the fire, and those who survived were sold into slavery. So that was the four revenges of Olga that went down in history and have been depicted with differing degrees of detail by different chronicles.
8: Yeah, well, Olga as a widow, she was quite a ruthless...
7: Not to be trifled with, basically.
8: Exactly. But she's also known as the patron saint of converts. Why is that?
7: Because she traveled to Constantinople, the capital of the mighty Byzantium Empire, in modern-day Istanbul, and she is believed to accept baptism from the Emperor Constantine himself. And apparently, according to one of the legends, Constantine offered marriage, but she remained true to her widowhood. It was 964. It is believed that she converted into Christianity and remained a Christian until her death. But her son Svetoslav remained a pagan, and it was her grandson Volodymyr who then accepted Christianity as an official religion of Kyiv and Principality.
8: So Olga, as a saint, as this powerful female icon and legend. It doesn't only belong to Ukrainians. I mean, the Russians also celebrate her womanhood, as you might say. But what does she mean to Ukrainians?
7: You probably saw the picture of the statue of Princess Olga in flag jacket. Olga is one of the first original Christian rulers of what is now Ukraine. For Scandinavians, Olga is theirs. She is Helga, and Olga herself probably wouldn't know who Ukrainians or Russians of today are because she wasn't speaking anything resembling the language of either countries. It is a shared history, of shared origin history. Mm-hmm.
8: Thank you very much, Irena. That was fascinating.
7: There's Olga in all of us, okay?
8: There's an Olga in all of us. I think that's the best. That's the best way to put it. Yeah, there's an Olga in all of us. Thanks to Irena Taranyuk of BBC Ukrainian and to all my guests this week. That's all we've got time for today. If you want to let us know what you think about the show or you have questions for us, send an email to thefifthfloor@bbc.co.uk. We love hearing from you. You can write to us at thefifthfloor, all one word, @bbc.co.uk. Until next time, bye.

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2: Welcome to the newsroom. I'm Charlotte Gallagher. Coming up, we'll get the latest on a fatal bar fire in the Thai capital, Bangkok. At least 27 people have been killed.
3: Things happened very quickly, and everybody tried to flee themselves from the smoke and the flame.
2: Also, conflicting claims from Iran and the US about whether the Strait of Hormuz is open, with President Trump lashing out at Tehran.
4: We bombed the hell out of them last night. They're very, very evil and sick people.
2: We hear about China's so-called fentanyl king. And as a T-Rex skeleton is auctioned off, scientists say too many dinosaurs are ending up in private collections.
5: People are buying dinosaur specimens on the private market, and particularly at auctions, for tens of millions of dollars. And this is really problematic.
2: First, a news bulletin.
6: BBC News with Neil Nunes. A fire has torn through a bar in the Thai capital, Bangkok, killing at least 27 people and injuring 63. The Thai Prime Minister Anutin Chanwirakorn said the musicians had described seeing smoke from a circuit breaker followed by a power outage and an explosion. Bangkok's governor Chatchat Sittipan said police were investigating the cause.
7: The fire brigade arrived within 5 minutes from the notification, but the fire already spread quickly and a lot of the smoke and flame. So, yeah. So I think we have to investigate what is the really cause of the casualties.
6: The U.S. military has launched a fresh wave of strikes against Iran. U.S. Central Command said the operation sought to continue degrading Iran's ability to attack commercial ships transiting the Strait of Hormuz. Earlier on Sunday, Iran's Revolutionary Guard launched further attacks on U.S. bases and regional allies. The BBC's Parham Gobadi says it's not clear who in Iran is responsible for such acts.
8: There are two possibilities. Some are saying that all these decisions are made in the Supreme National Security Councils, so it's a unified decision to attack all these countries. However, the Americans said that some Iranians have told them that these are some rogue elements within the system.
6: A study says more than 2,700 people died from heat-related causes in England and Wales during heat waves in May and June. Researchers say human-induced climate change was a major contributor to that number. Our medical editor Fergus Walsh says the figures show the danger posed to health by extreme heat.
9: In the first heat wave, when a new UK record high temperature for May of 35.1 Celsius was set, researchers believe 550 people died due to heat-related causes. The highest June temperature on record of 37.7 Celsius was set in the second prolonged period of searing heat, during which they put the death toll at 2,200.
6: Two firefighting planes have been rushed to the Paris region to tackle a large wildfire south of the city. We get the details from Bernadette Keogh.
10: The blaze quickly spread across hundreds of hectares, about 60 kilometres southeast of the capital, causing the partial closure of France's main north-south arterial road. It's the first time planes have been sent northwards from the normally drier and hotter south. Hundreds of firefighters battled the blaze, which has caused disruption during the first major weekend of departures for summer travel. The latest French heatwave has also forced the temporary shutdown of three nuclear power stations.
6: World News from the BBC. A Officials in Bangladesh say at least 50 people are now known to have died in flooding and landslides in the past week, triggered by intense monsoon rains. Thousands more have been displaced. Areas in and around the southeastern city of Chattogram, also known as Chittagong, have been among the hardest hit. The authorities are now racing to deliver much-needed aid, with more rainfall forecast for the coming days. Low-lying Bangladesh is highly vulnerable to floods during the monsoon season. The office of the late U.S. Senator Lindsey Graham has said he died of an aortic dissection caused by cardiovascular disease. The sudden death of the 71-year-old was announced on Sunday. South Carolina's governor will now choose who will serve out the rest of his term. Archaeologists have uncovered a 3,000-year-old tomb in southern Egypt. The tomb in Luxor consists of an open courtyard leading to a chapel and burial chambers. More now from Joanna Keane.
10: Luxor is home to some of the world's most significant ancient monuments. This tomb, uncovered by a team of Dutch archaeologists from Leiden University, dates from the Ramesside period, which spanned Egypt's 19th and 20th dynasties. Inscriptions inside identify its owner as a man named Parza. Scenes show him worshipping various deities, as well as seated with his wife before an offering table. Well-preserved items were also found, including a mud brick bench designed to hold a burial monument and a staircase flanked by sloping ramps.
6: In tennis, Jannik Sinner has successfully defended his men's singles title at Wimbledon. The Italian beat Germany's Alexander Zverev to take the fifth Grand Slam of his career. Zverev began the match strongly, winning the first set before the world number one took back control. BBC World News.
2: Hello, you're listening to The Newsroom with me, Charlotte Gallagher, and we're beginning in the Thai capital, Bangkok, where a fire at a bar has killed at least 27 people. Rescuers have been frantically searching through smoke in the burnt building with torches looking for survivors. Bangkok's governor has said 22 people are in a critical condition in hospital. Thailand's Prime Minister, Anutin Chanwirangkun, has been to the scene.
3: I asked one musician that happened to be on the stage when the incident took place. He said that there was a fire at the cutout switch. And after that, things happened very quickly. And everybody tried to flee themselves from the smoke and the flame.
2: Our correspondent Greg McKenzie has been telling me more.
11: Well, what we know so far is that 27 people have died. The Thailand Prime Minister confirming those details to reporters at the scene, and a number of others have been taken to hospital with serious injuries. Now, we know that this fire took place in the north of the capital, a very popular bar or pub, and that was frequented by locals and some suggestion that potentially tourists.
2: And is the fire under control at this point?
11: So the fire's under control. Took firefighters about 2 hours to bring the fire under control. And footage, Charlotte, shows just graphic footage of those that were fleeing the scene with the fire, kind of the fireball coming from the door of the venue. Real shocking images that have surfaced. And those images were actually released by the fire service and the rescuers themselves.
2: And I imagine at this stage it's too early to say how this fire started.
11: Indeed, investigators are determining exactly what caused the fire, and it's understood that they will probably start examining electrical systems, emergency exits, and whether the venue complied with fire safety regulations. Now, Charlotte, the tragedy is one of Thailand's deadliest nightclub fires in recent years, and once again raised concerns about safety standards in entertainment venues. Now, it's not the first time. You know, back in 2022, there was a fire that took place in the south of the country in which 14 people were killed at a music pub in actually the eastern part of the country. And then more than a decade before that, 66 people were killed and more than 200 injured in a fire during a New Year's Eve celebration in Thailand's capital. capital. Now, that blaze was apparently sparked by an indoor fireworks display.
2: That was Greg McKenzie. The US military says it's begun a new wave of strikes on Iran, saying it's aiming to continue degrading Tehran's ability to attack commercial ships in the Strait of Hormuz. Iran says it has closed the strait and says the latest strikes render futile recent diplomatic efforts. But President Trump told NBC on Sunday that the crucial waterway was still open.
4: It's open. We bombed the hell out of them last night. They're very, very evil and sick people. We had meetings with them for the last... They agreed to a deal yesterday, a perfect deal for us. No nuclear, no this, no that, no nothing. They gave up everything. Mm-hmm. And then after that, they left the room. And then within an hour, they launched a drone and a ship.
2: There are fears the military escalation could further undermine the efforts to extend the ceasefire between Iran and the US. Here's Barbara Leaf, a former US ambassador to the United Arab Emirates.
12: The Iranians are determined, come what may, to exert control over it, not just in this 60 days, but forever after. So they are in, the two sides are in a state of controlled escalation, a sort of game of chicken, if you will. But there's real risk that it can become uncontrolled escalation.
2: Let's get more from the US now with Nick Johnson in Washington.
13: These strikes have been steadily ratcheting up over the past few days in both intensity but also the number of munitions that have been used on both sides. And this all follows what the US says has been continued attacks by Iran on commercial shipping in the Strait of Hormuz. But in terms of the strait itself, there is an ongoing war of words between both Tehran and Washington. Tehran says that the Strait of Hormuz is now entirely closed to shipping, whereas Washington and Donald Trump himself maintains that the strait is completely open.
2: So we've been in this situation before where Iran has said one thing about the strait and the US has said another thing. So do we know if anything is moving at all?
13: Looking at recent radar pictures, and don't forget some of these ships will have their transponders turned off anyway, so they won't be able to be tracked. There is still some traffic moving slowly through the strait, but the traffic that is there is largely at a standstill at the moment. And don't forget, even though the Memorandum of Understanding was signed, which paved the way for the strait to remain open, it's still at a far reduced capacity, a far reduced amount of ships passing through the strait than had been previous to the war. But that Memorandum of Understanding is looking increasingly fragile day by day. It was signed, it's not even a month old, and it's still got over a month to go until those 60 days are up, where the two countries should have more of a lasting peace agreement in place. But there's just absolutely no sign of that happening at the moment.
2: And we've also heard from the UN about this escalation, haven't we?
13: Yeah, that's right. So the spokesperson for the Secretary General, Antonio Guterres, has released a statement today basically urging both sides to step back, to de-escalate and get back to the table and talk. Also, Donald Trump has been speaking to CNN, and again, as far as he's concerned, he believes the Strait of Hormuz is open, but he also said that his explanation for the renewed strikes over the past day or so was because he said that actually Iran and the US had been very close to a deal over the weekend, and then Iran attacked a ship after they were so close to the deal, and off we go again. Now, the president didn't release any further details about the nature of the deal they were supposed to be very close to, but the fact that he is still talking about talks, you know, he clearly is leaving that door still open for some sort of diplomatic solution to this.
2: Nick Johnson. The synthetic opioid drug fentanyl kills tens of thousands of people every year in the US. One man said to have been behind a significant supply chain to the US via Mexico is the Chinese national Zhang Jidong, also known as Brother Wang or the Fentanyl King. He's accused of building a criminal empire linking China's chemical factories with the drug cartels that are flooding the United States with fentanyl. And he's awaiting trial in the US. He's pleaded not guilty. Sean Yuan investigates his rise and fall and the impact his arrest will have on the trade.
14: First thing they always tell me, is, Miguel, are you sure this Sean is not an undercover DEA agent? And I say, no, he's a real journalist.
15: This is Miguel Angel Vega. He knows people I'll never meet on my own. Dangerous people.
14: They tell me, like, well, Miguel, if this man is not what he claims to be, I'm gonna cut you in little pieces, you understand that? It's a little scary, but, you know, this is what I do. Today, I'm gonna meet with a cartel member, and I think he knows our subject.
15: The subject we're investigating is Brother Wang, a Chinese national whose real name is Zhang Zhidong. News of Zhang Zhidong's arrest in November 2025 made headlines around the world. The United States government announced it caught one of the most wanted men. Miguel Angel drives us to a safe house in a rundown part of the city. We knock on the heavy metal gate and enter a compound. We're introduced to Luis, obviously not his real name. An actor is speaking his words. One hot afternoon in 2019, Luis says he was at a ranch on the edge of the city.
16: Then this man showed up. He came to talk to the bosses to offer his products. They opened the window to a new drug.
15: The new drug was fentanyl, a synthetic opioid that has killed hundreds of thousands of Americans over the past decade.
16: That's when it started generating jobs for us. People gave him affectionate nicknames. He was called Number One, the King of Fentanyl.
17: How do you think he managed to become Number One, become the King of Fentanyl?
16: Well, mainly because of his brain, his intelligence more than anything.
18: King, we gotta go.
15: Miguel Angel explains that a place like that could be attacked anytime. As we're leaving, he points out a house a few doors down, which is pierced with hundreds of bullet holes from a previous hit. Early the next morning, we meet a guy I'll call Enrique. We talk in our car as he's worried about being overheard.
19: I got fentanyl on ice. And I am also responsible for transporting the liquids from China to Mexico and from Mexico City to Sinaloa. Brother Wang, he was very important. He was number one on the connection.
17: I just want to know more about whether his arrest has disrupted the supply chain at all.
19: Yes, the business is affected because he's the one with the connection over there. They took the man and that caused a mess. But they have more people because you always have to have an ace up your sleeve.
17: Have you found any person yet?
19: They are talking about a person, but for my own safety, I can't say.
17: Can you at least say if it's Chinese?
19: Yes.
17: You play a quite important role in fentanyl production. Does it trouble you to know tens of thousands of people are dying from it every year?
19: Yes, of course. In fact, a relative of...
17: Is Chinese?
19: Yes.
17: You play a quite important role in fentanyl production. Does it trouble you to know tens of thousands of people are dying from it every year?
19: Yes, of course. In fact, a relative of mine recently moved to the US and died from an overdose.

0: Culiacan descended into hell due to cartel violence. Given what I saw in Culiacan, it's clear the system is built to survive the fall of any one person. And while demand, largely from the US, remains high, the flow of fentanyl will continue. Zhang Zhidong has pleaded not guilty and remains in federal custody in the US. We approached Zhang Zhidong's lawyer, but as the case is pending, he declined to comment. His replacement, as the cartel members made clear, is already in Mexico.
1: That was Sean Yuan, and you're listening to The Newsroom. The US Republican Senator Lindsey Graham, who was a close ally of President Trump, has died aged 71. His office said he'd had a brief and sudden illness. The South Carolina politician was one of Washington's most influential voices on foreign policy and a staunch supporter of both Ukraine and Israel. President Trump told NBC that he'd spoken to Lindsey Graham just a few hours before he died.
2: I got a message about 1 o'clock in the morning from one of the people at his office that he had passed away. I said, I just can't believe it. He was like a member of the family to me. It's very tough, actually. He was such an advocate. If he wanted to get something, and you know, he had a unique ability. He was able to deal with Democrats and Republicans. If I had a problem, a real problem, I wouldn't often ask. But if I had a problem with a Democrat, he could work it out. He was a great politician, actually.
1: From Washington, our North America correspondent, Ione Wells, reports.
3: Lindsey Graham was a strong advocate for interventionist US foreign policy. Just this week, he had been working on a new Russian sanctions bill and in the Ukrainian capital, Kyiv, to meet President Volodymyr Zelensky, who said he was deeply saddened by the news of his death. When some in the Republican Party were skeptical about continued financial and military support for Ukraine, Mr. Graham argued for arming Kyiv and further Russian sanctions. Mr. Graham, who ran to be the Republican presidential nominee in 2015, had initially been a fierce critic of Donald Trump. After Mr. Trump called for a shutdown of Muslims entering the U.S. in December that year, here's how Lindsey Graham described him in an interview with CNN.
4: I want to talk to the Trump supporters for a minute. I don't know who you are, and I don't know why you like this guy. He's a race-baiting, xenophobic, religious bigot. He doesn't represent my party.
3: After the U.S. Capitol riots in 2021, he gave a speech to the Senate where he said, "Count me out, enough is enough." But he later became one of Mr. Trump's strongest backers and supported him in the 2024 election campaign, where he was re-elected as a senator.
5: Mr. President, when you endorsed me early on, it changed everything. You're the gold standard in the Republican world, the most consequential endorsement, I think, in the history of politics. And I'm going to help you change this world and change this country.
3: Mr. Trump said on social media that Mr. Graham was one of the greatest people and senators he had ever known. Many diplomats and world leaders who knew him from many international visits have also paid tribute to him, including Israel's Prime Minister Benjamin Netanyahu, who called him a beloved friend.
1: That was Ione Wells. Italy's Jannik Sinner has won the men's singles title at Wimbledon after beating the German Alexander Zverev on centre court. The BBC's Chris Dennis was watching the game.
6: A terrific match, absorbing in quality, high emotion from both players, a few nerves, particularly from Sinner in the opening set, but all credit to Sasha Zverev, who many people thought needed to take the first set to really take the match to Sinner. He did exactly that on a tie break in a first set that lasted just over an hour. The second set went the way of Sinner, also on the tie break. We were looking for an elusive break of serve, and it finally came after nearly 3 hours of play, and in the end, Sinner stretched away and took sets 3 and 4, 6-3, 6-4. To retain his title. Sasha Zverev looks an improved player both in the serve and on his ground strokes, particularly the forehand. But I think after 40 Grand Slam appearances, to finally get his Grand Slam title in Paris has been crucial. Now he believes that he belongs at the top table of men's tennis. He was a worthy finalist here and he wasn't too far short in winning the match.
1: Chris Dennis. 67 million years ago, a T-Rex roamed the Earth. On Tuesday, the fossil of that dinosaur, named Gus, will be up for auction at Sotheby's. Gus has been valued at $30 million and could be sold for a record-breaking sum. But the interest in the fossil underlines the huge problems museums face in trying to compete with private buyers. My colleague Valerie Sanderson asked our science reporter Esme Stallard, what's so special about Gus?
7: He's 61% complete, which is an incredibly high percentage figure for a fossil of this size. And also a lot of the smaller bones have been preserved. Also,

0: Dinosaur comes with the copyright. That's really important for collectors and museums because it means that casts can be made of the fossils that then can be sold as replicas. So it's also another important part of the income. But in terms of why it's so expensive, I mean, obviously an impressive specimen, but we've also seen the value of dinosaurs go up quite significantly in the last few years. So most recently, there was one sold in 2024, Apex, which was a Stegosaurus, which holds the record, sold for $44.6 million. And that was bought by a billionaire, Kenneth Griffin. And that indicates it's not just museums buying these dinosaurs anymore.
1: Well, you mentioned museums, and scientists are unhappy, aren't they, that these fossils are being sold on the private market.
0: There are some newer museums which are opening up, for example, the Abu Dhabi National Museum, which has bigger endowments, so they're able to compete. But actually, the prices, as I said, being pushed up by these ultra-rich individuals. And the concern is it means that scientists at museums don't have access to these fossils. Professor Susanna Maidment, who's a researcher at the Natural History Museum, explained to me why that is so important.
2: From a research perspective, obviously, there's no substitute for having the real fossil. If we're going to, you know, do any sort of paleobiological study, thing number one is we need to understand the anatomy. We need to know what's real and what's not. But it seems to me that people are moving away from viewing them as scientific objects and almost like we might view art. So people are buying dinosaur specimens on the private market and particularly auctions for tens of millions of dollars. And this is really problematic.
1: And Esme, there's even talk, isn't there, of a second extinction of dinosaurs?
0: So this is the counter argument coming from those paleoscientists that are trying to find these dinosaurs and the auction houses that are selling what they find. Their argument is that actually over time, as fossils get exposed through, you know, the sort of elements, wind and rain, eventually if we don't manage to find them in time, they can get destroyed. I spoke to one fossil hunter or paleontologist that was down in the UK on the Jurassic Coast, and he said that after a major storm, what can happen is the fossil gets exposed, and unless you get there within kind of even within an hour, the sea can sort of wash that fossil away. So if they didn't go out hunting for them, then scientists at museums wouldn't even have access to them. One potential solution that's being trialled is that if you find what's called a category one fossil, so for example, something really rare like a new species, you have to offer it up to sale to museums for at least 6 months before you go to the private market. But ultimately, this fossil is being sold in the US and it's an open market. And so we don't know on Tuesday who it could end up going to.
3: That was Esme Stallard. Finally, over the past 2 years, thousands of people around the world have been meeting up for cake picnics. They began in the US and have spread to Mexico, Australia and across Europe, with more due to join. The most recent one was held in London and Stephanie Prentice went along.
4: Can you raise your hand if you brought a cake today? So to everyone with your hands up, a round of applause, you guys.
5: Have you ever been lying in bed wishing you could eat a giant cake? Or in fact, lots of pieces of different cakes all at once? Well, Elisa Sunga, a tech worker living in San Francisco, did and felt it was a problem that needed solving. During one morning, dreaming of a cake feast, she posted on Instagram asking if people fancied having a cake picnic where everyone brought cakes along and then shared them.
4: I wanted to eat a lot of cake. And along the way, I realized that a lot of people also want to eat a lot of cake. But at the same time, when and why do you ever need to eat hundreds of cake at one time? You don't. But the beauty of it is that we choose to have a nice, lovely time together.
5: In a corner of Greenwich Park, colourful bunting marks the spot as guests drop off elaborate cakes on long banqueting tables.
4: We have around 250 cakes here today.
5: And these amateur bakers are not messing around.
6: Can you believe the quality of these cakes? One of them is rotating.
7: One of them is actually a carousel. Wow.
8: I made a Ukrainian honey cake, which is about 8 layers sandwiched with a sort of spiced cream.
9: I have a heart-shaped strawberry and vanilla cake filled with a homemade strawberry curd.
6: Can we ask you about your cake?
10: Yeah, sure, but my wife did the entire thing.
5: Next, the systematic business of feasting.
4: We're going to take turns cutting cake. Please slowly make your way up. Grab your cake box.
5: Okay, you're doing very well here. What was your strategy?
11: Just panic moves.
12: I'm gonna start at my cake.
11: skip the ones I don't like, get as many as I can.
12: I'm just going to cut as messily as I can and just move fast.
11: Choose the biggest ones that had the most decorations.
13: Yummy!
5: I'm seeing lots of orderly behaviour, everyone following the rules. Does it go down differently in different countries?
12: No, it's about the same per country. I think the only difference was in Minneapolis. At the end, we had so much cake left over because apparently in Minneapolis, everyone wants to leave a lot for the person after them.
14: Three, two, one.
5: The other groups take turns as Group 1 starts tackling huge boxes of cake and making friends.
15: Oh, it's just lovely because I think otherwise you would not have crossed each other's path, but everyone loves cake and you don't judge.
16: We just made a friend called Lois.
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19: So I always think of Cake Picnic as a moment to make magic in a world that needs it. 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
3: Stephanie Prentice reporting, and you've been listening to The Newsroom with me, Charlotte Gallagher. Let's get a reminder of the main news now, because at least 27 people have been killed in a massive fire at a bar in the Thai capital, Bangkok. More than 20 others are in a critical condition in hospital.
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22: I'm Elaine. My middle son crashed his car in a near head-on collision, and thankfully he was fine, but the car was a wreck. 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
3: BBC News with Charlotte Gallagher. Authorities in Bangkok have begun an investigation into what caused a huge fire to rip through a bar in the city, killing at least 27 people. 63 people were injured, 22 are in a critical condition. The US military has launched a fresh wave of strikes against Iran as the two sides make conflicting claims about whether the Strait of Hormuz is open. US Central Command said the operation was aimed at continuing to degrade Iran's ability to attack commercial ships transiting the vital waterway. A study says more than 2,700 people died from heat-related causes in England and Wales during heat waves in May and June. Researchers say heightened temperatures caused by human-induced climate change were a major contributor to that number. Two firefighting planes have been rushed to Paris to tackle a large wildfire south of the city as France suffers through its third heat wave of this year. Officials describe the blaze as of exceptional scale. The authorities in Bangladesh are racing to deliver aid to areas hit by floods and landslides. More than 50 people have been killed over the past week. Health officials in Gaza say at least six people, including a nine-year-old girl, have been killed in separate Israeli attacks. Medics say the girl was hit by gunfire. The US Senator and former Majority Leader Mitch McConnell has given more details about his condition, which has landed him in hospital for the past month. The 84-year-old said he'd suffered a fall, leaving him unconscious, and he wouldn't be able to return to the Senate floor yet. And in tennis, Jannik Sinner has successfully defended his men's singles title at Wimbledon. The Italian beat Germany's Alexander Zverev to take the fifth Grand Slam of his career, winning the first set before the world number one took back control.
1: It's the morning of your national football team's FIFA World Cup match. You're thinking about tactics, theirs and yours. Where will you watch it? How will they play? Inside the team hotel, somebody is worrying about something else entirely. Has the food arrived? Is it good quality? And will it give the players enough energy to do what they've got to do? What a soccer team has for breakfast, lunch or dinner won't win them the World Cup. But ask the people on the inside of international football and they'll tell you it matters far more than you may realise.
2: There is months and months of preparation ahead that you have the right sauce or the right brand of pasta.
1: So today on The Food Chain from the BBC World Service with me, Ruth Alexander, we want to know, what do World Cup footballers eat?
13: People think that athletes eat just blue chicken and broccoli or salmon. It's not.
1: We'll be finding out what kind of difference their meals can make.
23: They've kind of unlocked aspects of their physicality that they've not recognised before.
24: It's a massive part of the game, and I think it varies from player to player. There are some that are like obsessive about it and some that are less, and everyone will have their own kind of ideas and their own people, their own advice.
1: This is Kasper Schmeichel, Denmark's goalkeeper at the World Cup in 2018 and 2022, and once a teammate of one of England's most successful strikers, who reportedly prepares for a match with energy drinks, coffee and an omelette.
24: You know, my good friend Jamie Vardy, I don't think you'd call his football diet a traditional one, but it worked for him. I mean, some of the cheese omelettes, they didn't look particularly appetising, but again, when you banging in goals the way he did, then, crack on.
1: For Kasper, one of the most important members of his national team was the chef.
24: We went out as players and recruited and hired the best chef we could find in Denmark to travel with us everywhere and cook for us, and he was absolutely incredible. You know, when you're in camp for 6 weeks, it can be quite monotonous. So one of the things is you eat together every single meal, and it can become very much the same. So there's a big pressure on the chef to keep things healthy, but also keep the variation, keep it interesting. And you know, when you hire a chef like we did, of his caliber, he was absolutely sensational. His name is Pierre Tursterson. We went out and got him, and he's a magician. He's an absolute magician. You know, when you talk about elite mentality as a player, he's an elite chef. You know, because he can make something out of nothing. He has to travel around to places and be very creative, and you know, use the local produce, all those kind of things. And it actually ended up a lot of the players becoming even more interested in it because of the way he did it. And you know, I used to sometimes stand over and watch how he did it. And he used to take particularly some of the younger players for lessons. Some of them couldn't, you know, they couldn't cook an egg, you know. So he actually having someone to teach them those things was really, really valuable to us.
1: Chefs are now commonly part of the entourage for national teams. Nice work if you can get it. Italian executive chef Giulio Caccamo was working at a hotel overseas when the US team came knocking ahead of the 2022 World Cup in Qatar.
13: I was in El Salvador working for a chain hotel in El Salvador. So the team came down for a game and they stay at our hotel. And I just clicked with the performance director. And one day he asked me, what if we qualify for Qatar? Would you like to join us? And I was like, okay, wait a minute. Yes, I definitely wanted to. So it happens like, I would say, the right place at the right time.
1: But joining the Team USA staff wasn't quite as straightforward as it seemed. Before Giulio could truly become one of the group, there was one final test.
13: We were in Spain for a training camp, mid-room, everyone is in, staff, players. And they closed the door, they put a chair in the middle of the mid-room, and they called me and they say, now stand up on the chair. I was like, okay, what's going on? And they start giving me all kind of strange questions, not related to football. And then I answer and I say, okay, now it's your turn to sing. I say, wait, what do you mean? What do you mean it's my turn to sing? That's the ritual. Everyone has to sing a song in front of everybody when they get accepted to the team. So I didn't know what What to sing? First thing come in mind is Elvis Presley. That's the icon, one of the icons. Yeah. So it was like absolute chaos. It was really nice. Nice memories.
5: When Giulio wasn't standing on a chair singing Elvis, what was the job of team chef like?
13: It was my first World Cup. Never worked on a professional team, much less on a world, you know, like say in a World Cup. I would say it's my biggest challenge was to fuse my background experience, hotel experience, to a performance nutrition experience. Because when you are in a hotel, you want to give like a fine dining experience. You want to give the guests the best experience ever. It doesn't matter how you reach it. You want just the food taste great and look amazing, right? When you're working for elite athletes, you want the same, because you still want the food to look amazing and taste great, but you have to be performance focused. It means that you have to work with a nutritionist, you have to compromise your creativity sometimes. Sometimes you have more space to do it. So I would say absolutely that. You want to give your best, but at the same time, you know that you have to, sometimes what you can give your best is not exactly what the athlete needs.
5: Is that a bit frustrating then as a chef to have to work closely with the nutritionist?
13: Oh, no. Absolutely not. It's fun. It could be frustrating sometimes because you want to do something and you really can't, and you understand that you cannot. But at the end, it's challenging. So, you know, I love to be challenged. So you have to find new ways to be creative. You have to find new ways to cook a certain proteins or certain carbs. You have to study, understand when you can do it, when you cannot do it. What is a training day menu? What is a recovery menu? What's a match day menu? So it's really interesting. When I jumped into this world, I didn't know what to expect. And I really love to fuse my background experience with the performance nutrition.
5: So what does a World Cup footballer need to eat? I asked performance nutritionist Mona Nemmer, who's with Red Bull Global Soccer, having also worked with Liverpool FC, Bayern Munich and her native Germany's national team.
2: That's very individual, and this depends on like on the individual, itself, so how heavy, how tall, and then obviously also like on the playing position. And then there's obviously a huge impact to how much training they have to deliver. Is it like once a day? Is it twice a day? Is it a recovery session? Has the player played 90 minutes? Has the player been substituted? So there is various things, even like climate and time change can have an impact on these things. Also, this thing is not that we can just like put a mask on it and say everyone needs to go and get 3 scoops of this or of that. So we try and consider all these little details in the background and also look in their eyes and say, have you slept well? All these things for you in our nutrition.
5: On a match day, what might a World Cup footballer eat then from waking up onwards?
2: Of course, there needs to be a carb source, there needs to be a protein source, but like it can be porridge, for example, in the morning, but it also can be like a yogurt, can be plant-based, can be milk-based.
5: Breakfast, lunch or dinner, it tends to be a buffet.
2: It has been proven that like offering a buffet is the best way to offer different things where everyone can follow their own gusto, their own taste, their own routine as well.
5: So what might be put out for a lunch buffet?
2: Normally, there's 2 to 3 different carbohydrate sources. There's 2 different proteins, normally an animal-based, normally a plant-based. There is, on a match day, you try to not have, like, gassy or bloaty or too bloaty vegetables available, just, like, simply out of, like, precaution. There is always a soup available. A bread basket, ideally, with, like, whole grain and sourdough. It depends also on, like, the country where you are and which availability is there. And then you have like a selection of fresh things like salads and vegetables and things like that. And then normally in the dessert, let's call it dessert section, there is loads of sliced fruits like in all colours and forms and some yogurt, seeds. And that's about it, to be honest. And with that type of setting, you try and change it round as often as you can. So you might have one day you have rice and a whole grain pasta and a sweet potato, and the next day it might be a gnocchi, quinoa and a normal baked potato, for example. So just to try and break it up. and have like different colours, different flavours, different herbs, different spices. And the other thing is we clearly plan the nutritional strategies or menu planning towards the kickoff time. So there is, like, from a scientific point, an advice that you should eat 3 to 4 hours before kickoff, or let's say that's the last solid meal. So we always went like with the middle, 3.5 hours. That has always like proven for us that this is the right moment of time.
0: Do they get to eat anything closer to the match?
2: Normally not. So scientifically, it's not really recommended to eat any more food. So you would like use more like supplements or more liquid solutions simply to avoid an upset belly or like the food is not digested enough that when you sprint that something might happen.
0: Do they eat anything at half time?
2: No, this is also not recommended, really, especially towards like the performance outcome. So that would also be then more liquid in that context. Of course, there could be that there's some dry fruits or something in the locker room available. But genuinely, no, there is no solid food.
0: What do they eat when the match is over?
2: We know that we have a time window of about 120 minutes. This is scientifically proven as well, but also like from like an operational point of view, that goes relatively well. When we think about it, coming off the pitch, and they normally need to do some press interviews and things like that. Then there will be a shower and there might be an ice bath. There might be some treatment at the physios. And then there is somewhere like a point where they can grab food. And it depends obviously on the location and things. So if it's like your home venue, you normally have solid catering structures where there could be like a live cooking station, they're doing some pasta, but there could be also like some protein options on the side under a warming lamp, for example. If it's more a takeaway solution, you need to think a bit more clever. So what lasts? So it could be something like a quinoa salad or like a wrap, for example. So there is, in the creativity of ideas, there is no stuff to it.
0: Mona Nama. Will a quinoa salad always hit the spot, though? After all, it's been more than 5 hours since you last ate and you've just played 90 minutes of top-flight football. I asked Team USA's former chef, Giulio Cacomo, whether players ever came whispering a request for a little something extra.
13: Yeah, oh yeah. But I was instructed before, say, if any player come to you, tell them to go to the performance director and ask him first. So when I did that a couple of times, they test me. When I did that a couple of times, they didn't come anymore.
0: What were they asking for?
13: Sometimes dessert, like an ice cream or like a cake, or, you know, they want something sweet, which they can have, but on a certain time, specific time. Like, for example, a post-match meal, you can have a little treat. You know, people think that athletes eat just grilled chicken and broccoli or salmon. It's not. People will be surprised to know that athletes eat everything, as a normal person do, but in different quantities, and they know when they can eat it. You have to listen to the athletes, you know, you have to gain the trust of them, because if you don't gain the trust of a player, he won't follow you, he won't follow a nutrition path, which is really important. It's about giving normality when you're away to a player. You know, you are in Qatar, you are on a completely different country, different tradition, different culture. So when they go into the rook, to the meal room, you want to give them a sense of normality. You want to give them a sense of I'm home, you know? You want to listen to them. You want to see what they like, what they don't like, their favorite food, their favorite recipe, the breakfast plate that the mom cook every day, and try to incorporate that into the meal planning. So after a game, it's the best time for me, because this is where really I can express a little bit more creativity. There's a little more of flexibility, because they burn so much calories. They just played. They really stressed after a game, physically and mentally. So they really need something fun and creative. So we can do like a little pizza night, or a little taco station, or a burger, you know? Like we did, we were well in Middle East, in Qatar, we did like Sharma night. It was winter time and it was Thanksgiving. So we had a Thanksgiving big celebration, and we, I don't know how many turkey we did.
0: Where did you get the turkeys from?
13: We imported it from the US.
0: You flew it in all that way?
13: Yeah. So we did a really nice buffet outside, and it was not only the team, staff and player, but it was also the families. So I believe it was one of my favorite meals in Qatar, because you really get to see everybody hence, everybody enjoying with the families, which is rare, you know, on a World Cup, because you always try to be focused, right? You don't want extra, some kind of distraction from outside the team. But it was amazing. It was beautiful.
0: Giulio Caccamo. You're listening to The Food Chain from the BBC World Service. I'm Ruth Alexander. This week, what World Cup footballers eat and how that became such an important part of the modern game. Because for much of soccer's history, what players ate was of little interest. At the time of the first World Cup, almost 100 years ago, performance nutrition wasn't even a concept, according to Matt Taylor, a professor of history and director of the International Centre for Sports History and Culture at De Montfort University in Leicester, England.
6: Not really. I mean, it took a long time, I think, to recognise that actually footballers could be, you know, helped to understand ways in which they could improve their performance in all sorts of ways. Even, it seems strange, even basic things like training and tactics were considered really, you know, just down to the footballers themselves. So nutrition was quite a long way down the line, quite apart from the fact that, you know, knowledge would have not been as great as at that time as it later became. A lot of footballers kind of fended for themselves. You know, how they fed themselves, how they dealt with their body, which was kind of obviously a key part of their craft, was pretty much down to them.
0: So what kind of food did footballers eat during the early World Cups?
6: There's lots of accounts in players' autobiographies, British players from the kind of 40s, 50s and 60s. Lots of talk about the food, the fact that, you know, they wanted to eat plain food. Plain food was what the footballer needed. Anything too spicy. Lots of talk about garlic. Lots of talk about kind of finding garlic a difficult taste and a new taste, and that they wanted to avoid spicy foods. They wanted to have plain foods, which they were used to, which would often be based on, you know, meat, simple veg and things like that. So, yeah, it would be what they would normally have eaten.
0: Are there any countries that stand out for leading the way in terms of, like, understanding that food could really give you the edge in performance?
6: Well, the Brazilians were considered particularly advanced in preparation in terms of diet and nutrition. Their dietary regime was developed alongside a real new focus on rigorous fitness regimes and comprehensive assessments of the players' health. So in 1958, in Sweden, for instance, when they won their first World Cup, players were given a particular diet of fish, including sardines, which were brought in from Portugal, types of meat and rice as being the kind of key staple foods for preparation for the matches. So they really were one of the pioneering national teams who kind of showed how this full, complete form of preparation could achieve success. It helped that they were very good players as well.
0: However, it would still take decades before nutrition became a key footballing tactic. Professor Taylor says the real turning point came as the sport became more global in the 1980s and 90s, with players and coaches moving abroad.
6: They just saw what other countries did and what other countries ate, and that would be, you know, that could be put into practice. So certainly in terms of England, a key figure was Arsene Wenger, who became the Arsenal coach in the mid-1990s. He's French, he coached in France, but he'd also been influenced by being a coach in Japan. So he was particularly, you know, taken by Japanese diet and kind of boiled vegetables. Particularly, he introduced pasta as a pre-match dish, which, you know, wasn't generally eaten by English players.
0: I heard he banned, did he ban chocolate?
6: Yeah, one of the things he did was he banned chocolate. Yeah, I think that's one of the things that he kind of immediately, and that kind of affected all the players, not just the British players, because lots of the players did like a small bit of chocolate. But yeah, that's one of the things that he apparently did early on.
0: This did not go down well, with players reportedly chanting on the team bus about the chocolate bars they wanted. But the results were hard to ignore.
6: Over time, there was a recognition that these new ideas were really going to be beneficial for them. They felt that they'd kind of unlocked aspects of their physicality that they'd not recognised before.
0: And so in clubs and national teams around the world, what began as a few new ideas imported from abroad gradually became standard practice across the game. And nutrition went from the margins of football to the centre. Today's World Cup food operations are a Herculean feat of logistics. Norway's team are said to have brought with them to the US hundreds of kilograms of familiar foods, salmon, trout, and their favourite cheeses. And as the US team chef for the 2022 World Cup, Giulio Cacamo, points out, the catering operations this time will be particularly complex because the tournament's being held across three countries, the US, Canada and Mexico.
13: I think it will be like harder than Qatar, because Qatar, we were just in Doha. We always stayed in one hotel on group stage and when we advanced. So it was easier because you had to deal just with one hotel. This World Cup, I believe the chef had much more work to do because they had different hotels to go to, different cities. Imagine playing in Canada, then in the States and in Mexico, three different cultures. So three different levels of quality of food, of proteins, of tradition of food. Going from Canada and then playing in Mexico, for example, is completely different culture. What you're doing in Canada, the same plate you're doing, you cook in Canada, they could cook completely different in Mexico. And what you want is standardized food, right? You want to have a plate of pasta that in Canada tastes the same as a plate of pasta in Mexico, which takes a lot of logistics, a lot of planning, a lot of meeting with the chefs. Yes, I would say it's much more difficult this World Cup being in three different countries.
0: Each team's catering requirements will have been meticulously planned long in advance, according to performance nutritionist Mona Nama.
2: You prepare menu plans beforehand, you send them to the hotel. You might also go for a site visit, especially for a World Cup. So there is months and months of preparation ahead that you have the right sauce of or the right brand of pasta. Some teams are specific on these, that they only want to have that form and that brand, for example. So months and months of preparation are going ahead, ensuring that the right product quality is there.
0: Can you give me an idea of the how big the food order is?
2: So it's probably a bit extraordinary in a way, because we not only feeding the players, so there's a obviously backroom staff, they're super important. It could be from 35, 40 to even 70. It also depends on the philosophy who is eating with the team. There is some philosophies where they only eat in a very small circle and the rest just helps themselves in the hotel restaurant.
0: It's very interesting to hear about the just how they eat and who they eat with can be part of the performance nutrition.
2: Absolutely. There's a lot of team communication as well, so that no one feels left out, and everyone knows when the meal times are, everyone knows when the departure times are. The interdisciplinary communication with the sports science team, the physios, and the team doctor or the medical team. Is there someone who's having a sniffle, for example? Is there someone with a tight hamstring?
0: So it's partly about bringing people together so that, team spirit is fostered, but also conversations can happen over the table, how are you feeling, how are you doing, how can I help you?
2: So I feel this is the nicest part, because we know so many scientific things, we can plan so many things, but this is the thing we can't plan and we can't write down in a paper. It's how do you feel? Young players that might have been nominated to travel with a national team might have a complete different emotional feeling of maybe being away from home, or having not slept well, or something might have happened, or something wonderful has happened and they can't join. So there is various factors where I think we should never forget that we deal with individuals, and we should always try and look out for them, especially the things we can't measure or plan.
0: And mealtimes are a golden opportunity for that.
2: Absolutely. And so it's either, so the physio room is a very central point as well, or the dining room as a kind of the heart of the team base camp, where people hang out, where people talk, where people maybe play a game of pool if there's a pool table, because the days are long in a way. And I think you create special bonds in between the team, in between the players. But if you can stroll past and say, everyone all right, do you need anything? I think there is nothing, or let's say there is no better casual opportunity just to check in and see what can we do, where can we improve, where can we help.
0: US former team chef Giulio Cacamo agrees performance nutrition is so much more than just the food.
13: You know, I didn't know what to expect when I first arrived in Qatar. I was like really like focused on the food, right? And then I realized that it was not only to be focused on the food, but the main focus is the player. The player has to feel happy, has to feel, as I say, home. So yeah, they were coming to me and start talking to me, where are you from, or I've been there, or where are you from, or I've been there, or what's your favorite food, or oh, chef, well, how you cook this? Oh, you know, my mom cooked this kind of recipe. So talk about everything related to food and also other things. So you become, I feel like I was becoming more like a person that they can talk to. Sometimes, you know, you don't want to talk with a coach or with your trainer. So they feel like a little more relaxed to talk. Oh, let's talk with the chef. Let's have a chat with the chef, you know, so they can relax a little bit.
0: What was it like for you when you were then watching them on the match, like taking part in this huge tournament, knowing that, you know, you're the one that had fed them that morning?
13: It was unbelievable. It was, I could not believe I was there. I mean, I was pinching myself, saying, it can't be possible that I'm in Qatar with US soccer team. How did this happen? It was unforgettable experience. You feel proud for what you're doing, and they make you feel proud, which is, you know, which is really important. You know, they make you feel 100% worth each one of the team. So it's really, really important. And it was amazing. It was just Italy not being there, as we know, unfortunately. But me as an Italian being on a World Cup, it was make me proud.
0: Giulio Caccamo, thanks to him and to all our guests. And may the best fed team win. Do let us know what you think about the show and what you'd like us to find out about. Our email address is thefoodchain@bbc.co.uk. From me and the rest of the team, producers Izzy Greenfield and Beatrice Pickup, and editor Sarah Wadeson. Thanks for listening, and join us again next week.
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8: 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In Kenya, hundreds of women have been murdered because of their gender.
9: We are very devastated. We are sad. We are broken, and we speak with so much anger because we feel like the government continues to put us in the sidelines.
8: The president has promised to make changes.
10: What we got from him as the task force was his pledge that he's going to implement. So as we speak now, I have no reason to doubt the president.
8: Gender-based deaths are a global crisis.
25: It's more prevalent in Latin America, in the European continent, in the Russian Federation, in Latvia, and in countries of Africa.
8: This week we're asking, is Kenya serious about ending femicide?
26: The political will is there, but the response is rather slow.
8: I'm Charmaine Cozier. Join me on The Inquiry after the news.
27: BBC News with Neil Nunes. Authorities in the Thai capital Bangkok have begun an investigation into what caused a huge fire to rip through a bar, killing at least 27 people. 63 others were injured, 22 of them critically. From Bangkok, here's Jonathan Head.
28: Eyewitnesses say the fire started near the stage in the popular drinking and live music venue and spread quickly, cutting power and filling the room with smoke. Onlookers posted videos of intense jets of flame roaring out of the exits and panicked customers running outside, some with their clothes on fire. The blaze was quickly extinguished by firefighters, who discovered the bodies of most of the victims in a bathroom where they had apparently sought shelter. The local authorities have promised a thorough investigation, but this is not the first time such an incident has occurred. 4 years ago, another fire in a bar in a town south of Bangkok killed 22 people. And in 2009, 66 people died in a nightclub fire in the capital.
27: The US military has launched a fresh wave of strikes against Iran. US Central Command said the operation sought to degrade Iran's ability to attack commercial ships transiting the Strait of Hormuz. Iranian media say explosions have been heard in parts of Bushehr and Hormozgan provinces in the south of the country. Here's our correspondent Nick Johnson.
11: The ceasefire, as it was signed in that memorandum of understanding, seems to be getting fragile by the day. Not only as the intensity of the strike stepped up, but also we've heard from US Central Command that the number of targets, the number of munitions they've been used has been ratcheting up as well.
27: A study says more than 2,700 people died from heat-related causes in England and Wales during heat waves in May and June. Researchers said human-induced climate change was a major contributor to that number. Our medical editor Fergus Walsh says the figures show the danger posed to health by extreme heat.
12: In the first heat wave, when a new UK record high temperature for May of 35.1 Celsius was set, researchers believe 550 people died due to heat-related causes. The highest June temperature on record of 37.7 Celsius was set in the second prolonged period of searing heat, during which they put the death toll at 2,200.
27: Two firefighting planes have been rushed to the Paris region to tackle a large wildfire south of the city as France suffers through its third heat wave this year. Officials describe the blaze in the sprawling Fontainebleau forest as virulent and of exceptional scale. Within hours, it had spread across hundreds of acres. This is the latest world news from the BBC. The US Senator and former Majority Leader Mitch McConnell has given more details about his condition, which has landed him in hospital for the past month. The 84-year-old said he had suffered a fall, leaving him unconscious, and caught mild pneumonia while receiving treatment. He said he wouldn't be able to return to the Senate floor as yet. The South Korean Navy says it's recovered the body of a sailor who went missing at sea near the maritime border with North Korea. Earlier, Seoul had requested rare assistance from the North in the search. The sailor disappeared from a vessel on Sunday and was believed to have drifted into North Korean waters. The British government has announced what it describes as a record investment to strengthen policing and security for Jewish communities across England and Wales. It says more than $330 million will be invested over 3 years. This follows several anti-Semitic attacks in the UK in recent months. Guy Lambert reports.
14: Sir Keir Starmer says the rise in anti-Semitism is, in his words, a test of our values. He says today's funding will help Jewish communities live and celebrate their faith free from fear. A project which saw plainclothes police used to identify suspicious behaviour in the wake of recent attacks will now continue. More than 500 extra officers will be deployed mainly in London and Greater Manchester, alongside increased patrols at synagogues, schools and community centres. There'll also be funding for seven other forces with significant Jewish communities, including Northumbria and West Midlands.
27: Archaeologists have uncovered a 3,000-year-old tomb in Luxor in southern Egypt. It consists of an open courtyard leading to a chapel and burial chambers. The Dutch team also discovered well-preserved items, including a mud brick bench designed to hold a burial monument. BBC News.
15: Welcome to The Inquiry. I'm Charmaine Cozier. Each week, one question, four expert witnesses, and an answer. November 2024, Nairobi, Kenya. President William Ruto is delivering a State of the Nation address in Parliament. His audience of politicians stamp their feet in approval during parts of his speech.
16: Many citizens, as well as various organizations representing and championing women's rights and welfare, have expressed concern about gender-based violence and the increasing cases of killings of female victims by male criminals motivated by primitive expressions of gender-based brutality and impunity.
15: That type of intentional killing is known as femicide.
16: Left unaddressed, these incidents will cause the women of our nation to feel increasingly unsafe, even in their own homes. This is both tragic and unacceptable.
15: That was 2024. In May this year, the National Police Service said it was handling 125 cases across the country where males have taken female lives. This week we're asking, is Kenya serious about ending femicide?
3: Part 1. The Journey to Justice.
9: A lot of killings do not just begin with murder. First, they begin with control. So the entitlement, the humiliation, the abuse, and also the belief that women owe men obedience, that whatever I say goes. If you say no and you challenge their egos, then they respond with violence.
15: Shailene Momani is executive director at the Young Women's Leadership Institute, a non-profit feminist organisation based in Kenya's capital city, Nairobi.
9: When the media is reporting, for instance, a femicide case, they will share photos of the victim of femicide. Their families are also exposed. And so there is no privacy for the loved ones that have remained. And most of the families, you find that walking the journey to justice becomes very difficult.
15: In Kenya, there isn't a centralized national system for recording all cases of gender-based violence, also known as GBV, and related deaths.
9: And this obscures the true scale of the crisis, hiding evidence. And so most of the efforts towards collecting data is mostly left for civil society. And what we've been able to do is collecting stories, posting them online. There is also data on the online platforms that shows that since 2022 to 2025, there has been over 1,600 women that have been killed.
15: There's also some information on the men who killed them.
9: 70% of these cases are perpetrated at home, in places where women perceive as being safe spaces for them. The main perpetrator are husbands, their ex-husbands, they are boyfriends and intimate partners generally.
15: Women aged between 18 to 35 are most likely to be targeted, but femicide affects all ages.
9: Elderly women are killed because they possess land and their families are targeting them so that they can grab the land. They are termed as witches, and the community then mobilizes against them and burns them as punishment for witches. That's like the most painful death for our grandmothers, women that have gone before us and that have protected us all their lives. And all men can do is decide to grab their land and kill them in the most painful way.
15: The Young Women's Leadership Institute is also part of the Global End Femicide Movement. Its members collectively organise to make protecting women a priority for governments.
9: We are very devastated. We are sad. We are broken and we are very angry. We speak with so much anger because we feel like the government continues to put us in the sidelines. It continues to ignore us. It continues to not listen to us, even when blood is being shed. We are moving forward and marching forward as angry women of this country. I feel like we are left with no choice, honestly. But also, we have to recognize that these efforts have led to fruition of some of the things that we see currently. The very first march happened in 2018, and we've walked that journey from people calling the murder of women homicide to now femicide being recognized countrywide and also being even recognized by government.
15: There was an even bigger breakthrough after a massive march in 2024.
9: It led to the development of the Gender Technical Working Group in charge of gender-based violence and femicide. And last year, they held sessions where women, girls and communities took part in a public participation. And from that public participation, a report was developed and was handed over to the Office of the President.
15: And the chair of that working group is our next expert witness.
3: Part 2. A presidential promise.
10: The task force was established to look into the escalating cases of GBV, including femicide. And at that time, so many women were being killed on a daily basis.
15: Dr. Nancy Barraza is a senior law lecturer at the University of Nairobi. She's also a former Deputy Chief Justice of the Republic of Kenya. In January 2025, President Ruto appointed her to lead the task force.
10: It was established out of pressure by women, by civil society, demonstrating in the streets because of the horrible, horrible killings that the country was witnessing at that time.
15: Community groups and non-profit organizations shared their expertise and ideas. The task force also travelled around the country to take in public views of femicide.
10: The government mobilised the entire interior administration to ensure that our work was done without problems. And the ordinary Kenyans came out. They participated. In fact, I was so touched. Most of the fora we went to, women were breaking down and crying. And one reason they were doing that was nobody has ever given them a platform at which they can ventilate the problems that they go through. What I saw was support from both women and men. Everybody just seemed to say they are tired of this thing. They are sick of this thing. And it has to be dealt with. And I'm sure if we implement the strategies, there is all-round support for curbing GBV, including femicide, in this country.
15: Just like many other countries, femicide isn't recognised as a separate offence in Kenya. So cases where a man kills a woman because of her gender are prosecuted under broader homicide or gender-based violence laws.
10: There is a problem because femicide is not just a single act of killing. There are so many underpinning dynamics that make it different from ordinary killing of a woman. For example, it is underpinned by societal norms, by patriarchy, by misogyny, by power imbalances between the genders or among the genders in this country at least. That is what we found in our study before we did the report.
15: In January this year, the Technical Working Group on Gender-Based Violence, including Femicide, released its report. One of its recommendations is the legal recognition of femicide as a standalone crime.
10: If we do not identify it and call it by its name, then we shall never get to know the motives. And once we know the motives, then the strategies that the country puts in place to address the killings will shift to reflect those motives. Right now, we do not have sufficient preventive strategies to protect such women from that violence arising out of misogyny, violence resulting out of domestic violence, which is very, very rife. And in fact, the domestic area is the epicenter of femicide in this country. So if we recognize it as such, then preventive measures, including law, will go a long way in protecting the women.
15: Other recommendations cover support for survivors, fast-tracking current cases, more police training, funding for public awareness campaigns, and other legal reforms, including around sentencing. At the end of June 2026, Cabinet Ministers endorsed the report. Recommendations needing new or amended laws have to go through Parliament.
5: And to what
1: what extent do you feel that the Kenyan government, the president, is actually committed to tackling, driving down rates of femicide?
17: I think
10: he's committed. That is his word to us. He appointed the task force and committed resources to it and enabled it through the Ministry of Interior to go around the country, mobilizing people around the issue for them to give us their views on how we can address it. What we got from him as the task force was his pledge that he's going to implement. So as we speak now, I have no reason to doubt the president. Address it. What we got from him as the task force was his pledge that he's going to implement. So as we speak now, I have no reason to doubt the president.
15: Time for our next expert.

0: and winner of the Palme d'Or.
1: And this news only just coming in, but what's been the reaction so far?
0: You can see just how much he was loved. Yeah, he was born in Northern Ireland, moved to New Zealand, but in Australia, that's where he made his career, and he really adopted it as his home country. And the Prime Minister there, Anthony Albanese, has paid tribute, writing, "Sam Neill starred in so many beloved Australian stories, and he earned a special place in Australian hearts. Wry and dry, thoughtful and iconic, Sam fought illness with the same dignity, humour and conviction that gave strength to every performance." And what is so surprising about this today is it was 3 years ago that he revealed he'd been diagnosed with angioimmunoblastic T-cell lymphoma. But a few months ago, he announced he was cancer-free. And today, the family have been at pains to stress that he did not die from cancer. So we don't actually know what he died of yet. But as families say, he was surrounded by them at the time of his death. And it's one of these days when you realise just how many great films he made. I'm sure many people will be going to see Watch Dead Calm, the one with Nicole Kidman on the sea, a tremendous film, or as you say, TV, Peaky Blinders.
1: Okay, thank you very much, Colin. Colin Patterson there. Apologies for the slight breakup on the line, Colin, telling us about the death of the New Zealand actor Sam Neill at the age of just 78. Well, that brings us to our main world news once again. Iran says it has attacked US military bases across the region as it seeks to assert its control over the Strait of Hormuz. The two sides in dispute over who controls that vital waterway, which was discussed in the memorandum of understanding that they both signed in June, but still dispute the terms of that. And the authorities in Thailand have promised a full investigation into a Bangkok bar fire that killed at least 27 people. And that's it for now from the newsroom.
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5: BBC News with Alan Smith. Iran says it's attacked US military bases in Jordan, Bahrain and Kuwait, as well as radar systems in Oman, as it seeks to assert its control over the Strait of Hormuz. The Iranian barrage followed extensive American strikes on Iran overnight. Thai police are investigating possible negligence after at least 27 people died when a fire tore through a Bangkok bar. Dozens were injured, several critically. They're checking to see if tables may have been blocking exits. Based on survivor accounts, officials said the fire may have started at the front stage section of the pub and spread rapidly. Russia's security service says it foiled two large-scale Ukrainian drone attacks on remote military air bases, one in the Urals and the other in the Far East by the Chinese border. The FSB says Ukrainian intelligence used balloons and drones to deliver into Russia containers full of sophisticated strike drones, along with mobile ground control stations. They were then transported to the targets. President Zelensky is in Paris for a meeting of Ukraine's allies who've pledged to provide security support once the war is over. The gathering comes after President Trump promised to allow Ukraine to manufacture Patriot interceptor missiles. Japan says it recognises the need for better counterintelligence after the New York Times reported that Russia was using it as a key base for its spies because of weak counter-espionage laws. A spokesman said greater rigour was needed to stop foreign intelligence activities. French officials say a large wildfire which started on Sunday to the south of Paris is still spreading. France is experiencing its third heatwave this year. And the actor, producer and director Sam Neill, famed for his leading role in Jurassic Park, has died at the age of 78. He also starred in numerous other films, including The Piano and The Hunt for Red October. Neill's family described his death as sudden and unexpected. And that's the world news from the BBC in London.
6: Hi there, I'm Ed Butler. Welcome to Business Daily from the BBC World Service. Today, I'm talking to a man on a mission to redefine the West's relations with China, India, and other emerging economies.
7: Why don't I use this platform I've got to try and get real solutions for things like infectious diseases, climate change, and global AI governance? How can we really feel safe with this unless we've got similar sorts of rules all over the world?
8: Yes, 25 years ago, Lord Jim O'Neill coined the term BRIC to describe the world's biggest emerging economies. He says there's still a need to promote better understanding between the West and these new powerhouses. He's also advising the man set to become Britain's next Prime Minister on how to devolve power in the UK and boost growth. Shifting the centres, that's Jim O'Neill on Business Daily from the BBC.
9: The question my party is asking now is whether I am best placed to lead us into the next general election. And I accept that answer with good grace.
6: A dramatic moment in British politics just a few weeks ago. The British Prime Minister Keir Starmer stepping aside after months of poll ratings, election results and mounting political pressure.
9: I have spoken to His Majesty the King this morning to inform him of my decision to set out a timetable with nominations opening on the 9th of July and completed by the summer recess.
8: Standing in the wings to replace Keir Starmer is the former Labour Minister and Mayor of Manchester, Andy Burnham, who's now been all but formally crowned as Starmer's successor. He's spoken of the need for a fresh start in British politics, a new approach to fixing its economic woes by devolving power to the regions. But what would that involve? And what sort of economic advice is Andy Burnham getting?
7: What is so powerful about Andy Burnham and why I'm chatting with him is here is a guy that is taking this thing to a whole advanced level. And I have to say, I am extremely excited about it.
6: Jim O'Neill, a former chief economist at the Bank of Goldman Sachs, is now a crossbench peer in Britain's House of Lords. He's already served as a junior Treasury minister in a former Conservative government in Britain, looking in part at how to enhance the economy of Northern England. Could he now potentially have a role doing something very similar in a centre-left Labour government? We'll have more on that shortly, but first, let's recall the term that he's most famous for, his coining back in 2001 of the BRIC acronym, referring to the then emerging economies of Brazil, Russia, India, and China.
7: It coincided with the end of the Asian crisis, China becoming clearly a more important economy, and the Europeans adopting the euro. And I thought these big emerging giants should have a better say in the global rules of engagement because it wasn't fair. And at the end of the day, global governance should represent relative importance
10: Brazil,
7: in the world.
10: Russia, India and China, collectively known as BRIC countries, have called for a greater voice and representation of emerging economies in international financial institutions. The BRIC summit concluded in Russia...
6: Well, as the news headlines spread, it was clear that the term was catching on. By 2009, Russia had led the other nations in the group to formalise it as a rival to the better-known Western structures like the G7 and G20. South Africa was added as a leading African nation as well, providing the S to the acronym BRICS. At Goldman Sachs, Jim O'Neill was attempting to chart the speed with which these economies might be threatening the preeminence of those in the West. He says that the forecasts he made then have proved largely accurate.
7: What is extraordinary is the scale of the positive contribution of both China and India. What is equally true is that Russia and Brazil, and since they became part of the political club, South Africa, have actually underperformed. But because of the importance of China and India in the aggregates, the BRICS have vastly outperformed what we suggested. So not surprisingly, the BRICS combined in the world economy has accelerated significantly.
11: Nonetheless, some things haven't happened as much as at least some people were forecasting, have they? The decline and death of the dollar as a global reserve currency, some have been talking about that. We've seen a property crash, of course, in China, the demographic crash there too. China's century hasn't yet happened. How do you see things evolving right now globally?
7: I would say China's still reasonably well poised to become the biggest economy in the world, surpassing the US before the end of the 2030s, which is what we said all along. As far as the dollar's concerned, I never suggested the dollar would lose its mantle as the world's most important currency, because part of the issue is who else wants to take the responsibility. We saw it with Japan in the 90s, we've seen it with the Europeans, the Germans before the euro since, and of course the Chinese don't really want to have the rest of the world playing around in its currency. So most of the...
11: Why? Just to explain, because they need to be having a totally free trading currency that they cannot manipulate themselves.
7: So to completely replace the dollar, you'd want to have a currency that people can buy and sell whenever they want anywhere in the world, which is what happens with the dollar. And the Chinese are never going to allow that because of, you know, what the Chinese system is. However, what is interesting, and a lot of evidence of it this year alone, that the Chinese are increasingly exploring through digital payments and other forms to be able to expand the growth of the RMB purely for trade. And so I'm now starting to think that it's not impossible that we'll have a very different, more complex monetary system than the one that we've all been used to over the past, 50-odd years now.
12: My fellow Americans, this is Liberation Day, waiting for a long time.
6: Last year, President Trump shook up the entire global trading system by introducing wide-ranging tariffs on countries around the world. His stated aim was to level what he saw as the global imbalances between the US and its trading partners. Some economists have suggested this new era of increased trade barriers could stall the advance of the emerging economies, the BRICS nations, with their dependence on exports. Jim O'Neill, though, says that's not the reality of what's happening in the global economy.
7: It is certainly the political narrative which many Western leaders, particularly Donald Trump, love to portray, that they're reversing this evil globalization. But if you actually look at the data, what is really going on is that more and more trade is going on between the BRICS and what you might call the global south, and it's actually accelerating significantly between some of them. And some of the Western countries are not just participating as much. Second thing to say, the reality is, unless the US starts to save more and consume less, the US is still going to run these huge current account deficits. And yes, by using tariffs, it can stop some of the imports coming from country X, let's say China. But as you can see in the data, what actually happens is that the US is just importing a lot of stuff it used to do from China from elsewhere.
11: How do you stop Western consumers spending, and how do you make them save?
7: The reality is you have to do it through pretty aggressive policy change, introducing rewards for saving and discouragement for consumption. But try doing that as a leader in the United States. I don't think it'd get you very far. Trump is taking grave, grave risks with the US economy. He's such a clever articulator of populist ideas, but he's creating this narrative that the US can reindustrialize and rebalance without doing anything about the savings rate. And if he carries on down that path, or is the person that follows him, what will happen is the US will end up with higher inflation, weaker economic growth, much less relationship economically with other countries that have been traditionally allies ever since the First World War. And the US will actually weaken its position in the rest of the world, not just politically, but also economically.
11: Is one key to BRICS success the unashamed support of government investment spending? I mean, I make this point because there will be those looking at China, for instance, and China's success, and say, what the world really needs now is a rebalancing of the global economy and for China, for example, to stop subsidising ever larger export growth and completely failing on its own domestic consumption?
7: So I agree with the latter part of your question. I don't agree with the former. I think actually much of the West could do with copying some of the success that China's had on government investment. Here in the United Kingdom, it's a hot topic of what is probably going to be yet another change of political leadership. Andy Burnham's guys are clearly focusing on trying to boost public sector investment spending. And I think that's right. Where I agree with you is the second part of your question. In China's case, partly because of their own very high savings rates, this turns out into helping even stronger export growth than they had before, despite the US tariffs. And that is not sustainable, in my opinion. So at some point, I think that model is going to have to change for China.
11: What is the purpose then? Where do you come in, this institute, BRICS Plus Thinking? What's its role going to be in all of this?
7: So in the latter part of COVID, I was asked to join a commission, think of ways we could prevent the next disease, led by the ex-Italian Prime Minister Mario Monti. And one of the ideas that Mario and I dreamt up was for something that we called a Global Finance and Health Board. And it was adopted as an idea by the G7. And here's the point of the story. The BRICS actually stopped it. And when I quizzed them, the answer was, yet again, this is the West sort of treating us as colonial supplicants when we're the ones that are providing all the momentum to global growth, and yet they're still behaving as though they need to tell us what to do. And that really resonated to me. And so when my co-founder, Gemma Dung, suggested to me, why don't I use this platform I've got because of the famousness of the BRICS mantra to try and put in place some kind of system where we can foster the very best academic research from both Western and non-Western universities to try and get real solutions for things like infectious diseases, for things like climate change, and a hugely topical subject, global AI governance. How can we really feel safe with this unless we've got similar sorts of rules all over the world?
6: The essence of what Lord O'Neill is arguing is that a shift from the traditional centres of power to what were once seen as outlying regions is simply the new reality. 15 years ago, he applied this idea to the UK, launching a project known as the Northern Powerhouse, looking at ways to revive Britain's deindustrialised northern regions. And with the new political leadership that's now coming in Britain, that looks like being a focus in Westminster as well. The launch of the policy platform BRICS Plus Thinking has coincided with Lord O'Neill receiving urgent calls for advice from Andy Burnham. He's the former Manchester mayor and Sir Keir Starmer's likely successor in Downing Street.
7: What is so powerful about Andy Burnham and why I'm chatting with him is here is a guy that is taking this thing, by the looks of it, to a whole advanced level beyond the aspirations that we had. The reason why Andy sort of goes around talking about Manchesterism is because Greater Manchester has grown at three times the rate of London for the past 15 years. And if we can create another three or four areas of the same kind of population as Greater Manchester, it will mean that the country's growth trend is going to be stronger.
11: So what is the secret then? I mean, there's simply devolution for those regions, or is it just heavy investment in reindustrialization, infrastructure, what? I mean, how do you see it?
7: You know, my honest answer is I'm not really sure. I think there's a lot of different ingredients, but the important one, I think, at the center of it for Greater Manchester is that whether they are private business people, the leaders of the university, or people from the council or civic society, they're all on the same hymn sheet. And they're all into the same combined vision and passionately believe in it. And I think part of that enthusiasm and joint behaviour is why it's all working. And it's very sort of inducive to lots of people from elsewhere thinking, you know, I want to be part of this. And if you look at the inward direct investment from private business people to the Northwest, there's one of many signs of it. And it's not that easy to replicate just that. You need the right people.
11: Yeah. Are you going to be one of those people?
7: Listen, I am a crossbench peer, and I am independent of politics, and I quite like being a crossbench peer, and I have a lot of things going on in my life, and therefore, having been in this position of being a minister in the past, I know just how much one has to give up. So I'm perfectly happy to talk to Andy as a normal human being.
11: Could it be divisive, this emphasis on the North? As soon as there is a sense that there is a kind of favouritism, a devolution, the breaking down of the central government's power, perhaps to devolve more of it to Manchester or another northern city, that that could in fact some way be subtracting from what the rest of the country is receiving?
7: I mean, this is a sort of generalised negative comment that's sort of beginning to fly around, but I think he's extremely naive. And if you look at what Andy said, it's not just about the North. You know, London has got to do well as well. The West Midlands would definitely be part of, well, you know, there's a place that's got enough people that they've really got to do better.
11: You've also said the UK has to quit all of the stealth taxes and address some of the difficult economic choices that it and, of course, previous governments have kept avoiding. By that, I guess I take it you mean that the rising costs of pensions and other social benefits? I mean, tough for this government. It's tried that, and it's tough for the current Prime Minister.
7: I mean, it's become the sort of genre that you can't touch any of these things because there's always some interested party that's going to cause uproar and stop you from doing it. But it's becoming more and more obvious to independent observers, particularly ones in economics training, that at some point, some leader is going to lead and not just be stuck in this game that goes around Westminster and pretends that they can boost growth without dealing with all these sacred cows, as I call them. And the idea that a Labour leader can't do this stuff, I think, is just not right. And if you can say, I'm going to deal with welfare, I think there would be a very large reward from financial markets, and with it, a very quick transformation in the way that business thinks about the way leadership is struggling so much in the United Kingdom.
11: Looking globally, once again, to round this off, would you say that the shift away from the traditional economic centre of power from Europe and the US and perhaps the traditional centres of power of places like Paris, Madrid, London, to the regions of those countries, does it remain as inevitable as you saw it being 25 years ago?
7: I think it does. You know, you look at this extremely volatile leadership relationship with China, you know, and to some degree also with India, which of course is the world's largest democracy, at least in principle. And, you know, when I travel to these places, they're like, well, we don't really get the UK because if they want to have more of our trade, they're not going to get it if they just keep telling us how they think we should be. You know, there's plenty of other countries that want to deal with us. If you want to have a bigger share of the pie that's being created by these places, you've got to treat them with some respect and understand, even if you don't want to have their values, you've got to understand the values that they believe are important. So it's pretty inevitable, unless either of those places do something utterly disastrous for a long time, that's the way things are heading.
11: Lord Jim O'Neill. And that's it for this edition of Business Daily. From me, Ed Butler, and the rest of the team, take care.
13: Hello, you're listening to Witness History from the BBC World Service with me, Patrick Keightley. I'm taking you back nearly six decades to 1967 to relive a remarkable life-saving moment that was captured on camera. It was an image that soon travelled from the front page of the Jacksonville Journal in the US state of Florida right around the globe. And the following year, this striking photograph went on to win a Pulitzer Prize. J.D. Thompson was in his early 20s at the time, looking for a job. He'd applied to work in the city's electric department, where he would learn his trade working on the roadside power lines.
14: When you made the application out years ago, it was all kind of different departments within the city. I'd put down the electric department and had no idea I'd end up in the overhead part. It was a little scary at first when I was talking about it, but once I got to working there and seeing what was going on, I really liked it.
13: JD became a lineman, those daredevils you still see working at the top of electricity poles, doing the dangerous but vital repairs that enable us to keep the lights on, keep warm, and listen to the radio. To do this work, you have to be fearless yet respectful of the thousands of volts of electricity dancing around you on the line. This live wire, or energized work as it was known, all took place high up in the air, wearing protective clothing while suspended in a giant bucket.
14: You have to know how to do energized work. That's the big thing. Repair and maintenance and all this, that you're working energized. And once you get over about 40,000 volts, 30 to 40, somewhere in there, the magnetic field is so strong, it shoves you back. It's hard to get on the line. But you would put on this suit, just like a rain suit, with the trousers and the top one, hood over your head. You had gloves on. And these gloves had carbon thread to them, which will carry the current. And you tied your trousers and your one on your shoes and your gloves, you tied all that together so everything would be one thing, no sparks. That comes out to a ribbon. And then you're in the bucket. The only way you can do this. And you sew the ribbon out and it wraps around the line and then you're energized.
13: But what began as just another ordinary summer's day in 1967 soon turned into something life-threatening for JD's colleague, Randall Champion.
14: Well, it was a hot July day, like it always is in Florida. We had our safety meeting where you all get together and explain what's going to happen on the job. And this job was going to stretch out for about a quarter of a mile.
13: JD and his partner would be working up one electric pole, and down the road up another pole was Randall Champion and his partner.
14: Champion and Philip was in a bucket. They did one pole, blew down two spans and set up and did the same exact thing. But Champion got ahead of him and reached out and grabbed a wire before he got it de-energized, and that's when it got hurt.
13: Electricity surged through Champion's body and his heart stopped. His life was in grave danger. But JD and his partner were still way down the road up their own pole when they spotted their colleague in peril.
14: We were so far away that I didn't hear the fellows on the ground hollering for help, but my partner was up the pole with me. We were just looking in that direction. He just told me something's wrong, and he started down. I come right behind him, but he made a misstep, hit the ground and pretty hard there, and I just started running down the street.
13: As Champion dangled upside down from the pole, lifeless, local photographer Rocco Morabito happened to be driving past, his trusty Rolleiflex camera by his side. Here's Rocco telling his side of the story, courtesy of the Florida Times Union Jacksonville.com archive.
15: My assignment was to cover the railroad strike. When I went down there, I saw these men working. So I looked around, see if I could get a daily picture. But when I got down to the railroad, I took my pictures down there. And I said, well, I better get on in to get this ready for noon, because I had a 12 o'clock deadline. But I went back. I don't know what made me go back. Divine, the good Lord made me go back or something. I went back by where they were working. I heard all this yelling, people yelling. And this one woman was screaming. So I looked around, I saw him hanging there. I shot a picture, and I couldn't get him, so I shot another one. And I said, my God. So I run my car, told the city desk, I said, you better send an ambulance.
13: Time was running out as JD sprinted down the road and clambered up the pole towards his stricken colleague, still lifeless and hanging by his safety harness.
14: When I first started trying to get air into him, I didn't have him lifted up enough that would let his neck fall back. If your neck is closed off there, you can't get any air in him. But I did remember that from the training. But anyhow, I got up the pole with him and started blowing air in him just as hard as I could, and tried to hit him in the chest a little bit, and I never could really get a good solid lick in the chest, and I repositioned a little bit and really hit him good one time right in the middle of the chest, and I started to give him more air, and he took a breath that was unreal. I never knew him. I could draw so much air in, but he was totally empty, and he come out of it then. Took him a minute to realize that I was there with him.
13: It was at this moment, as JD battled to save his friend's life high up on the electricity pylon, that Rocco captured the image that would win him a Pulitzer Prize.
15: So then I reloaded and went back, and by this time, JD was going up the pole and got him. And then four spans away, JD come from four spans away. By this time, JD Thompson had gone up there and was breathing into him, you know. And I could hear him say, he's breathing, so they started bringing him down.
13: With Champion being in such a perilous state as JD reached him, he was astonished he'd managed to revive his friend.
14: He was a blue-gray color. Terrible. But, I was really Wasn't sure there was much hope there when I first seen him, but when he took that breath, I was relieved. We had a little trouble getting him to the ground, but that time another lineman was up the pole with me. I didn't know the extent of his burns on his body till we got him on the ground. In fact, by the time we got him to the ground, the fire department was there. But they were a mile from the scene when they called. They were there before we got him down. I knew later on, within an hour or so, that he was okay, you know, he was all right.
13: Despite being good friends, that day was not something they discussed as the years passed.
14: We had a close relationship for years and years, you know. But we never really dwelt on the accident that much.
13: And what of the historic photo itself?
14: Well, when I come down to running down the street, I seen a man with the camera, but I didn't have any idea what was going on there. But when this happened, actually, Champion got burnt probably within 50 foot of him, and he had a camera. Well, that evening, we was working a thunderstorm. We stopped to get something to eat. It was after dark, and the fellow that run the restaurant there had the Jacksonville Journal, which was an afternoon paper, evening paper, and he showed us a picture. We didn't know there was a picture, so he brought in and showed it to us. I really didn't think anything about this thing going worldwide than when I first seen it, you know, and it was sometime later before I realized just how far this thing did go. I mean, my dad had a cousin in Alaska that called him within a couple of days, seen the picture. The actual editor of the newspaper, there was quite a deal to get that in the evening paper because at maybe 10 o'clock in the morning, that paper had to be on the street at 2 o'clock or something like this, I'm not sure. But anyhow, they stopped the press and got the picture in there. And the editor there put the kiss of life on that right now. The effects of that picture, I had no idea this would happen like it did, you know. And it still goes on today. But it's kind of like every generation discovers the picture, you know.
13: JD and Randall Champion remained friends over the decades that followed, before Randall passed away aged 64 in 2002. Rocco Morabito passed away back in 2009. JD's actions still command a lot of respect in the line worker community, and recently Electric Avenue in Jacksonville was renamed JD Thompson Street in honor of his heroic moment nearly 60 years ago. JD Thompson was speaking to me, Patrick Keightley, for this edition of Witness History.
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18: Coming up from the BBC World Service, The Interview, conversations with the people shaping our world, with me, business presenter Felicity Hannah. For this episode, I speak to Patrick Tiernan, CEO of Lloyd's of London, the 337-year-old insurance marketplace, which operates in almost every country in the world. He warns that AI and drone warfare will force a complete reimagining of how conflict risk is calculated and insured.
19: The way war is insured at the moment, it assumes that it'll build up, that there'll be breaks in there, and that you can increase the cover. It's very possible that won't be the case, as there is more drone warfare, that there is more artificial intelligence in the decision making. So we're going to have to completely reimagine how we cover that. That is both an opportunity, but a very big difference in how risk is going to be calculated and insured.
18: Patrick Tiernan, hear more on The Interview after the news.
20: BBC News with Emily Thomas. Iran says it has attacked US military bases in Jordan, Bahrain and Kuwait, as well as radar systems in Oman, as it seeks to assert its control over the Strait of Hormuz. The Iranian barrage followed extensive American strikes on Iran overnight. Barbara Pletusher is in Jerusalem.
21: We can say with a fair bit of certainty that very little traffic is flowing through, and we can also say that control of the Strait of Hormuz has emerged as a major confrontational point between the two. Their interim deal last month was aimed at opening the strait to international shipping and then moving on towards wider negotiations to end the war, but it's stopped here on this issue because both sides are unhappy with the control of the strait. The Iranians have made clear that they want to take more control of the strait than they had before the war.
20: Thai police are investigating possible negligence after at least 27 people died when a fire tore through a Bangkok bar. They're checking to see if tables may have been blocking exits. Jonathan Head is outside the bar.
22: We've heard relatives have gone down to the police morgue to identify the victims. An awful experience for them. But will they come together and demand changes? In the past, when we've seen disasters like this in Thailand, there's never been a public clamour, and that perhaps partly explains why the safety record of this country is still so poor. It'll be up to Thailand's political leaders to decide whether they want to look root and branch as to why we keep having these accidents. Will the political culture change? Will there be a will to look at safety and to see whether it can be improved?
20: Health authorities in the Democratic Republic of Congo say its Ebola outbreak has spread to two new provinces, including the populous northeast city of Kisangani, with four cases of the virus confirmed. They're believed to have been imported from Ituri province, which remains the hardest hit area, with more than 600 deaths. President Zelensky is in Paris to meet Ukraine's allies who've pledged to provide security support once the war is over. The gathering of what's known as the Coalition of the Willing comes after Donald Trump promised to allow Ukraine to manufacture American Patriot air defence missiles. James Waterhouse is our Paris correspondent.
23: What has proved elusive for the so-called Coalition of the Willing is the securing of a concrete US military commitment that it would step in case their forces aren't able to enforce a ceasefire and found themselves in direct confrontation with Russian troops. What will also be discussed in the French capital is the continued targeting of Russia's shadow fleet of vessels. These long-term commitments from Ukraine's allies are sizable but will remain hypothetical until a ceasefire is finally agreed.
20: You're listening to the latest world news from the BBC. A Sudanese court has sentenced the leader of the paramilitary rapid support forces and 15 other senior commanders to death after convicting them in absentia of committing atrocities, including genocide, in Darfur. The prosecution case against Hamdan Daglo and the others centred on crimes committed in Al Junaynah, the capital of West Darfur. Japan's government says it recognises the need for better counterintelligence after the New York Times reported that Russia was using the country as a key base for its spies because of weak espionage laws. A spokesman said greater rigour was needed to stop foreign intelligence activities, although he wouldn't be drawn on the specifics of the investigation. Vietnamese police have arrested the captain of a speedboat which capsized near the southern island of Phu Quoc on Saturday, killing 15 Indian tourists. One report said several people who went overboard were seen drifting at sea without life jackets. The actor, producer and director Sam Neill, famed for his leading role in Jurassic Park, has died at the age of 78. His family described the death as sudden and unexpected. Neill was born in Northern Ireland but grew up in New Zealand. He had leading roles in numerous films, including The Piano and The Hunt for Red October. A few years ago, he told the BBC his career had been a constant surprise.
24: I never imagined that I would find a career as an actor, let alone an actor on screen. Once I started getting work, it was a great surprise to me. And I continue to be surprised to this day when my agent calls up and says, someone wants you to do a series. I think I have been extremely blessed because it wasn't something I sought. It just sort of happened by degrees, and surprise followed surprise.
20: And that was the world news from the BBC. Hello, I'm Felicity Hanna, BBC Business Presenter, and this is The Interview from the BBC World Service. The best conversations coming out of the BBC. People shaping our world from all over the world.
0: I want to get freedom. I like that freedom.
1: A gender-equal world would be a better world for men too.
2: We need a ceasefire. We need healing. We need trust.
3: These companies don't really, they don't care what governments do.
4: This is a war. The first thing that we want is the war to end.
20: For this interview, I met Patrick Tiernan, CEO of Lloyd's of London, the 337-year-old insurance marketplace that operates in nearly all countries around the world. It can insure almost anything, including Mick Jagger's lips. But their main areas are complex risks, such as aviation, cyber, and war. Patrick Tiernan warns that huge changes are taking place when it comes to conflict, forcing a rethink on how risk is calculated and how it's insured.
19: The way war is insured at the moment, it assumes that it'll build up, that there'll be breaks in there and that you can increase the cover. It's very possible that won't be the case, as there is more drone warfare, that there is more artificial intelligence in the decision making. So we're going to have to completely reimagine how we cover that.
20: Welcome to The Interview from the BBC World Service with Patrick Tiernan. We have so many important risks to talk to you about, but I just, when you're touching on how you can insure pretty much anything, there are rumours, there are things reported in the press over the years that Lloyd's has helped insure. And I just wonder if you know whether any of these are true. So I have read Charlie Chaplin's voice, David Beckham's legs, one of the Cadbury's Tasters' taste buds, Tom Jones's chest hair. Any of that true?
19: Yes.
20: Tom Jones's chest hair.
19: Yeah.
20: And there's more.
19: There's Mick Jagger's lips.
20: Yes.
19: I think Keith Moon's hands. We have from the boring to the pretty exciting, and that's the beauty of it. We try and find a solution for everything.
20: It's a weighty responsibility. How do you go about deciding how and who will insure Mick Jagger's lips?
19: So my job as running the society and the corporation of Lloyd's is actually to make the market work, to sort of provide all the infrastructure for the market. The decisions on who's going to underwrite what are taken by the syndicates, and we are less directive. We have a set of principles that we operate by. And what Lloyd's does uniquely compared to any other insurance market anywhere else in the world is we backstop it. So Lloyd's has this thing called a central fund. So we actually provide the backstop for all the risks that are taken around the world, which is boring but important. And the important part is
20: it makes
19: the Lloyd's market incredibly capital efficient. So it means that we can insure things that really will be virtually impossible to insure elsewhere, because the risk is syndicated, the risk is spread quite widely, and then backstop by the central fund and the corporation. And the depth of that chain of security, as we call it, is over $150 billion. You know, so it's a really deep pool of capital backing the most complex, the most volatile, the most unpredictable, and some cases the most exciting risks in the world.
20: So you are Mr. Risk. Let's get properly going with a nice big question. What's the biggest risk right now?
19: So I think if Roger Hargreaves was writing me, it wouldn't be Mr. Risk, it'd be more Mr. Worry. So I think my job is to be the professional worrier and to sort of think ahead of the basket of risks, both individual and collective. Over the years, we've faced individual risks. You know, there's been world wars, there's been trade wars, there's been cold wars. What's really unique at the moment is that all of the critical infrastructure that we rely on is actually in flux, is in risk at the same time. So we have this connectivity, this unique period where things are very interdependent, but they're all out of order. It's a very disorderly period. There's four key pieces of infrastructure that we think about. The physical assets, the physical infrastructure around the world, buildings, energy plants, etc. The data and cyber infrastructure to allow, you know, so much of what we do today relies on data exchange. Then the financial services, the clearing, the banking infrastructure, and then the international order of things, the rules that we rely on, be it the WTO or whatever, the international norms. All of them are in flux at the moment. All of them are under threat. And so my number one worry at the moment is the interconnectedness of all of those risks. And it is very, very difficult at the moment to decipher noise from signal. So what actually is most likely to happen next? And I think the way I think about it at the moment is to try not to be too specific about predicting what the next risk, the next choke point, the next area of conflict will be, but actually think a bit more broader and encourage folks to, around boardrooms, company tables, even kitchen tables, to think about how to protect themselves from the uncertainty.
20: Has there ever been a time like this before?
19: I'm not sure there has. I think there's been times where one of those four has been far more charged from a risk basis. You know, there has been wider conflicts. There has been more international disorder. But what's unique at the moment is we've, you know, over the last 40 to 80 years, we've built an international system of reliance. We rely on these things as normal. We rely on the availability of data. 300 years ago for shipping, there was no data, but we weren't relying on it. So now, because we have this reliance built in, I think we are very underprepared for the risk that we're facing because we rely on things that maybe won't be there tomorrow.
20: Okay. I want to pick up on what you were saying about the world never being more interconnected and relying on data and cyber. Does that sort of suggests to me that you consider a major cyber attack potentially one of the biggest threats to the global economy?
19: Yes. I mean, I think the way we think about it at Lloyd's is we do think about the major risks, both in terms of the economic impact and the insurance impact. And cyber attacks are one of those, what we call realistic disaster scenarios that we plan ahead for. The biggest risks are still natural catastrophe, but cyber is increasing in its severity if we do have a major global cyber attack. And I would separate them into two different buckets. If it's a state-backed cyber attack, you know, if the state infrastructure involved, they can be incredibly severe. Or else you have the more ransomware attacks, which is much more criminal gangs actually trying to extort money from the global financial sector. So if you separate both of them, the first could be deeply crippling. The second, the ransomware, is increasing, and it sort of comes in waves, and we're in an increasing wave at the moment. But I'd say, Felicity, the thing to think about is the take-up rate of cyber is nowhere near as high as it should be, given that risk.
20: Of cyber insurance?
19: Correct. There's two reasons that it would be better for all of us if the take-up rate was higher. If you have cyber insurance, one of the things that's a key part of the package is the insurance company is there to help you prevent the attacks, increase your patching. If you have an attack, they're there with you to make sure you're back up and running, your resilience is there. So the damage, the economic damage to your company is limited. And so I think it's really important that we educate, not mandate, but educate folks as to what those dangers are and help people understand how best to protect their businesses.
20: How big do you think the gap is?
19: It's yawning. It depends on which country. North America has the biggest take-up rate, probably because they are a more litigious society. The UK is, you know, probably in the second division. But SMEs, you know, beyond UK and the US into Europe, the take-up rate is nowhere near as high as it needs to be.
20: Do you feel like a major attack, a bigger attack than we've seen so far, feels inevitable to you? Is it the thing you think about at 3 a.m?
19: Well, the thing I think about at 3 a.m is where my teenage daughters are at the moment. It's summertime and it's...
20: No insurance for that.
19: Isle of Wight concerts last weekend, yeah. But when they're at home, the danger is to trying to be too predictive about a single event. So it is one of the things that I think about. But it is the potential damage of a cyber impact is linked to geopolitical stability. It is linked to security of subsea cables at the same time. It is linked to that, to the financial services industry being resilient to movements of money as well. So all these things do have that critical linkage. So it isn't the one thing I'm thinking about, but it is one of them.
20: It's not always easy being Mr. Worry.
19: Yeah, there's always a happy ending, isn't there, in those Mr. Man books? So so it is a huge privilege, to be honest, to have the worries of the world as part of your job, because it means that you end up in the rooms that matter. I end up in rooms where these decisions are being made. And I think what my job is to make sure I bring the best available intel and insight to decision makers, whether they're in boardrooms, cabinet rooms, or tea rooms. It is important that we give people those insights to act before the event, to react in the event, and then to sort of plan into the future. So with worry comes privilege.
20: You're listening to The Interview from the BBC World Service. One of the things that really stood out to me in this interview with Patrick Tiernan was his attention to detail. So the backdrop in the studio was green. He knew it was going to be green, and he'd chosen proactively to wear a green tie to match. And I wonder if it's that focus on detail that you need if you're going to manage risk across so many different sectors. You need to really absorb information like a sponge. Okay, let's return to my conversation with Patrick Tiernan. Events can overtake us very, very quickly, can't they? A lot of the businesses I talk to every day have been really affected by the conflict in Iran, the closing of the Strait of Hormuz. That is the kind of risk you have to literally price up. What has that specific closure meant for ensuring shipping and businesses operating in the Middle East?
19: When an incident like this breaks out, the first thing we do is quickly think about the past, present, future. So has this happened in the past? And do we know, can that help inform us what's going to happen? And yes, there was shipping interruption in the Gulf in 88, 89 at the end of the second Gulf War. And Lloyd's and the international shipping industry did learn from that, did learn how pricing would move and how damaging a choke point like the Strait of Hormuz would be. We also learned through the Black Sea closure in Ukraine how important it was to work across boundaries in order to open these shipping lanes. Back then, again, it was about not just oil prices, but actually some of the nitrates, some of the fertilizers, to actually allow the food growth that really, really impacts the Southern Hemisphere. So we quickly learned those lessons, and then you move quickly into the present. Is this an event that's going to damage insurance companies such that they won't be able to provide quotes and capacity for the continuation of shipping in the region? And the answer was no. So quotes continued to be issued. Anybody who wanted to get insurance at that time could get it. What actually became quite difficult, and I think this was new to this particular crisis, well, there was confusion about why ships weren't moving. There was a conflagration of, is it because of the price of insurance, which was going up because the risk was going up, or was it because of the safety and security of ship owners, their captains, and wanting to keep their people out of harm's way? The dominant factor was that there wasn't the secure passage through. And that was why ships were being held in place. That was why we had this choke point of nothing moving. It's not about allocating who's responsible. It's about quickly moving into solutions. And I think that's where Lloyd's in particular, we are apolitical. We do operate in the rooms that matter, quietly and discreetly.
20: You're managing risk. One of the ways that governments manage that risk is through their defence spending.
19: Yeah.
20: Does the UK spend enough on defence? Does NATO?
19: I do think it will increase. I think spending on defence needs to increase across the NATO partners and in Europe in particular. I think spending on energy needs to increase. The amount of energy spending that is needed across the world over the next 25, 30 years is extraordinary. You see figures like 50 trillion of increased investment needed, and that is just to keep up with the demand of electricity and power today. And then infrastructure, we have a lot of infrastructure that we need to improve. And as we talk about boosting growth, I think the one thing that you see correlation with is investment in infrastructure helps drive economies forward. And actually, take up of insurance helps drive economies forward as well. So making sure that we can make that economic case, make that link, I think that's what we've got to make sure we focus on.
20: What about the challenge on the other side, though? Are you looking at the risk of changing warfare, drone attacks, kind of increased smaller warfare risks?
19: Absolutely. So much of the conversation today is about AI, and often we talk about it in terms of the impact on operations. At Lloyd's, I think about the impact of AI on the underlying risk itself. So you mentioned the theater of war. That is the area that we've probably looked at most. And this has been talked about by folks like Henry Kissinger for years, that if you have the decision making in the munitions themselves, in the delivery vehicles themselves, then we don't have what we're used to having, which is smoke signals or diplomatic signals that maybe slow down the escalation. So when we talk about the way war is ensured at the moment, it assumes that it'll build up, that there'll be breaks in there, and that you can increase the cover. It's very possible that won't be the case, as there is more drone warfare, that there is more artificial intelligence in the decision making. So we're going to have to completely reimagine how we cover that. And that is both an opportunity, but a very big difference in how risk is going to be calculated and insured in the theater of war. If we go to the other end, it's not all doom and gloom. If you look at the other end, you know, life sciences is a big area that where insurance is to the fore, because traditionally, new medicines, new treatments, you know, there would be humans involved in the testing process. Increasingly, it's large language models that are being used to test medicines, which is great because the deployment of new medicines, new treatments is increasing much faster, which is treatments, you know, there would be humans involved in the testing process. Increasingly, it's large language models that are being used to test medicines, which is great because the deployment of new medicines, new treatments is increasing much faster, which is, you know, great for getting people back to health or longer lives, etc.

0: continue to be natural catastrophe. So wind risks, earthquake, etc. But in the last couple of years, we added three more new categories of risks that are related to climate. U.S. flood, U.S. severe convective storm, so tornadoes, hail, etc., cyclones, etc., and fire. So if we look at the science, when you look at flood, fire, and drought, they're on an upward trajectory. I think it's really important that we use the data and the science to make sure that we are informing decisions going forward, because the risk is going up from when it comes to climate change risk.
1: There's a tension, isn't there, in that Lloyd's is an important marketplace for ensuring the net zero transition,
0: yeah.
1: But it's also a marketplace for ensuring fossil fuel expansion.
0: Yeah.
1: And campaigners have criticised Lloyd's. They say you're an enabler of fossil fuels. Can you credibly talk about climate risk while the market, your market, continues to ensure oil, gas, LNG expansion?
0: Yeah, well, I think the important thing is to remember that we are a market. So a market has to accommodate different choices and different voices.
1: Well, that's not what your predecessor thought, because he had laid out plans to push the market towards net zero. And you scrapped that mandate, didn't you, that Lloyd's members should stop insuring heavy polluting fossil fuel projects?
0: I was just unequivocal and basically told it as it was. So it is... has always been the case that Lloyd's cannot mandate bans on one form of energy that is legal and not sanctioned. However, you've got to use the advantages that you have, and that the lower capital consumption that you have in the Lloyd's market can lead to taking risks that otherwise you wouldn't be able to take. And I think just being really clear on what we can and can't do is, it helps transparency, it helps predictability, and that helps investment.
1: Let's talk about culture then, because Lloyd's has had some historic and some recent challenges there, facing really serious scrutiny over bullying, harassment, sexual harassment, alcohol culture, essentially non-financial misconduct. Have you come through that time now?
0: So I think as... you know, as a leader of Lloyd's, as a leader of the market, my view is I will never be through it. So culture is something that I think about every day, and it is a huge responsibility on Lloyd's, because we actually oversee culture and governance in the market. So we have to hold the highest standard. And when Sir Charles Roxburgh, who's the new chair, he started in May last year, I started in as CEO in June last year, we committed to holding the highest standards of corporate governance and culture throughout the organisation. But we were really clear as well that we wanted to be judged on actions, not just words. And when it comes to what we've done, we've put a huge amount of additional governance in place. We've raise the standard of culture for ourselves as Lloyd's, because we have to hold that bar and that mirror to ourselves first and foremost. And even though when we look at the stats and the data, when we look at the surveys where insurance is above the benchmarks of financial services, where we have improving and very commendable data in terms of the balance of who's in the workforce, it'll never be enough. It'll never be enough because we want to be the best, and it'll never be enough because insurance is it's a global family. Everybody feels a very big part of the insurance family. And so when we let ourselves down on non-financial misconduct, it feels very personal for everybody. So it's something that we'll continue to think about, continue to try and drive ourselves to be the very best. And in terms of how we measure it, we put out in the strategy for the next 5 years, you know, we talk a lot about financial return, we talk an awful lot about capital and cost, but right at the center of it, we put a Lloyd's to be proud of. And we said that our engagement survey, our people's view of us, and our net promoter score, our everybody who deals with us, is going to be measured. And if it's anything short of excellent, it won't be good enough.
1: Is the insurance sector generally still too much of a boys' club?
0: No, I don't think so. I think it is. It has massively expanded to be inclusive over time. We have a good balance within. I'll talk about Lloyd's as a corporation itself. We have an excellent balance, you know, sort of 50-50 or slightly better balance of gender, both in terms of leadership and across the corporation. We

0: We are continuing to drive a good balance in terms of ethnic diversity, but we have to push to increase that inclusion, because it's to have the best culture, you have to have the best talent as well. So we are actually trying to bring in the best of the best from the next generation. And as in a world where, you know, we often see headlines about a lack of opportunity for early careers, graduates, etc., we are doubling down. We're actually in 2027 doubling our graduate intake, our early careers intake, both from schools, graduates. We'll be looking to cast the net as wide as possible, because actually when people come into insurance, and that's the key to bring them in, they tend to stay for their entire careers and retire pretty late, you know. So it's a great industry, but we need to make sure that we are open to all and inclusive to all, and people can enjoy it and be themselves when they're in our industry.
1: Thank you for listening to The Interview. If you enjoyed this conversation, you can find many more episodes of The Interview wherever you get your BBC podcasts, including ones with Chief EU Brexit Negotiator Michel Barnier, Head of the Commonwealth Games Katie Sudlier, and Artemis astronaut Victor Glover. Until next time, bye for now.
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5: BBC News with Emily Thomas. Iran says it's attacked US military bases in Jordan, Bahrain and Kuwait, as well as radar systems in Oman, as it seeks to assert its control over the Strait of Hormuz. This follows extensive American strikes on Iran. A new vaccine to tackle Ebola will now be tested on people after Britain's regulator gave permissions for trials to take place. It will be the first out of four vaccines under development to enter clinical trials. Health authorities in Kinshasa say the Ebola outbreak has spread to two new Congolese provinces, including the populous northeastern city of Kisangani, with four cases of the virus confirmed there. Thai police are investigating possible negligence after at least 27 people died when a fire tore through a Bangkok bar. Dozens were injured, several critically. They're checking to see if tables may have been blocking exits. Based on survivor accounts, officials said the fire may have started at the front stage section of the pub and spread rapidly. Russia's security service says it's foiled two large-scale Ukrainian drone attacks on remote military air bases, one in the Urals and the other in the Far East, by the Chinese border. The FSB says Ukrainian intelligence used balloons and drones to deliver containers full of sophisticated strike drones, along with mobile ground control stations, into Russia. Japan says it recognises the need for better counterintelligence after the New York Times reported that Russia was using it as a key base for its spies because of weak counter-espionage laws. A spokesman said greater rigour was needed to stop foreign intelligence activities. And the actor, producer and director Sam Neill, famed for his leading role in Jurassic Park, has died at the age of 78. BBC News.
6: So you have to take a long drive down a very muddy road that you can't really access during rainy season.
7: You're listening to Crowd Science from the BBC World Service, the show that answers your science questions.
6: And you're on the road and it's bumpy and you're thinking, is it worth it? Is it worth it?
7: I'm Alex Lathbridge and this is listener Liana.
6: And you pull up and you're like, oh wow, a beautiful white sand beach, blue sky, teal ocean, just a beautiful beach. And you walk for about maybe a kilometer and you end up behind a kind of like a hill.
7: She's describing a journey to a place that she found remarkably curious.
6: And as soon as you walk past this hill, you look out and it's just this beautiful change of scenery. It's all these dark gray rocks with waves just crashing on them. And in the center, there's like this like mountain of rocks. Each rock is like an individual rock, maybe like, say like 20 centimeters wide, and then very long, like up 2 meters long.
7: Liana is Canadian, but grew up in Indonesia on the island of Lombok. If geography isn't your strong suit, Lombok sits in one of the 17,000 islands between the Pacific and Indian Oceans that make up the Indonesian archipelago. On this island, Liana found something special a few years back.
6: They're piled up on each other, almost like spikes, but with like a perfect hexagon on top and then cylinders down. They're like big columns all lumped together, parallel to each other, and build up like almost like a mountain of these columns. But it's individual rocks that you can even wiggle apart, almost like wiggling a loose tooth, where like you could almost pull it out.
7: And it's these perfectly hexagonal rocks that made her write into Crowd Science.
6: The whole time while I was there, I was just thinking, how were these rocks formed? Why did this happen? What are the rocks made out of? How old are these rocks? So I guess my question is, how did these amazing rocks form?
7: What's your hypothesis? Why do you think these rocks exist?
6: The island that this is on, it's a volcanic island. So I assume it has something to do with the fact that maybe lava exploded there and it cooled really quickly, or it cooled really slowly, or something with mixing with the salt. Or we also have a lot of earthquakes too. So I don't even know, maybe like some earthquake smushed it together and it created this little like mound of cool rocks. I'm not sure, but I think it definitely has to do with volcanoes or earthquakes, because that's like our whole life is volcanoes and earthquakes on the island.
8: I just like the idea that, you know, you've put Crowd Science into a box, 50-50, volcanoes, earthquakes, one of the two. I'll not accept anything else.
6: No, I'll accept whatever the super smart geologists have to say, but that's my guess.
7: All right, so the challenge is on. Liana's baffled by the hexagonal rocks that she found and wants to know where they came from. Could it be the work of volcanoes? Maybe a particularly artistic earthquake? I'm excited to get underway. And so the first step is to find someone who knows those Indonesian islands quite well.
9: Okay, my name is Dr. Alfian Rudiawan, and I'm a geologist and also a lecturer of geology at the Institut Teknologi Bandung, Indonesia. Indonesia has very interesting geology. We have more than 17,000 islands that straddle across from east to west, and those islands have all different geological history. The central part is actually a part where we call a triple junctions. It's an area where three or more plates are joined together to create a geological phenomena.
7: Okay, let's go back to basics. The Earth's surface isn't one solid shell. It's made up of tectonic plates, these enormous slabs of rock, which are floating on top of a hot liquid layer underneath, like gigantic jigsaw pieces on top of a hot bowl of custard. These tectonic plates are in constant motion, albeit very slowly. They grind against one another, crash together, or pull apart. And these different motions are what leads to things like mountain ranges, earthquakes, and volcanoes.
9: The central part of Indonesia is basically formed by three major plates that are crushing towards another. The plates are moving and converging towards another, and the heavier plates are going down because of it's heavier, and then it going down underneath the other plates, and that creates the activity that we know on the surface, like volcanoes and earthquakes and things related to those plate activities.
7: Our listener was on a walk around Lombok Island with her friends, and they were fascinated by the rocks that they saw. She described them as sort of these very long columns that were almost perfect hexagons, and they wobbled a little bit like a wobbly tooth. Can you shed any light on this?
9: Yeah, it actually quite common in the volcanic islands. In Indonesian, we call them Kakar Kolom. I think most Indonesian listeners will also know about it. And in terms geologically, we call it columnar basalts or columnar andesite. It depends on the rock. So it's basically a columnar structure. It's a joint, basically a fracture that created on the surface of a cooled lava rocks that create such nice features of hexagons.
7: So how old would they be? Would they be the same age as the islands?
9: Yes, some of the lava, some of the volcanic products there were dated to be around 7.5 to 5 million years ago. So it's very young.
7: So, Liana, you guessed correctly. Those hexagonal rocks, technically known as columnar basalts, are the result of fractures made when the magma spewed out from volcanoes starts to cool. And they're only a few million years old, which is pretty young, geologically speaking. And these aren't unique to Indonesia.
9: There's another, because I love the screensaver that's on the computers, and I'm always trying to find out where those features coming from. And one of them are I found out is the Giant Causeway. It's in Ireland. That was formed in Paleocene age, which is 50, 60 million years old. And it's still there.
7: 50 to 60 million years old. They've been around for a really long time, much older than Lombok Islands. And it's funny that he mentioned the Giant's Causeway, because listener Liana isn't the only one with a columnar curiosity this week. Listener Sarah in England was just as baffled by some geological symmetry after a visit to Northern Ireland, and she wasn't convinced that they were natural at all.
10: The rocks at the Giant's Causeway in Ireland, they come up straight from the ground like columns, but their edges at the top and all the way down the sides are straight, and at the top it's hexagonal, and they have corners. And I don't know anything else in nature which has got such exact straight edges and which has got corners, because usually in nature, everything's rounded.
7: I understand Sarah's suspicions. Now, when you see a stack of rocks in a perfect hexagonal column, it's hard not to think that this was done by somebody who just got a bit bored of making sandcastles. But even seeing them up close and personal didn't do too much to dissuade her.
10: I went there about 2 years ago and I've just been curious, because at first I didn't believe they were natural. I thought they looked man-made. I originally thought, no, that's cement that's been done in a mould. And then I just realised it was just natural, and it was strange, but it could be so symmetrical. All of them are the same size, all of them are the same shape. So how can that naturally happen?
11: It's probably around by 10-minute walk.
12: Yeah.
11: Well, you should have a lovely view.
7: It's misty. And it's not the kind of mist that you'd see in an artistic film, revealing wide panoramic views of an ancient castle. It's the kind of mist that makes you question if your jacket is actually waterproof. And I'm descending downhill into the rain with a geologist that I met 10 minutes ago.
11: Ooh. Sorry, but we can see nothing.
13: Really?
11: Yeah, we should be able to see some cliffs in the causeway, but we can just see mist.
7: I'm with Dr. Kirsten Lemon, Science Programme Manager for the Geological Survey of Northern Ireland, which is part of the British Geological Survey. The Giant's Causeway is tucked away on Northern Ireland's north coast, very close to Scotland, and is a World Heritage Site. Apparently, I'm standing right next to it.
11: We can hear the sea, though, so it's okay.
7: I can hear the swells of the North Atlantic restlessly throwing spray onto any land it can reach. But I can only see about 5 metres in front of me. The mist has swallowed everything, which is a shame, because apparently the view across the water is stunning.
12: Scotland's over that way.
13: And the normally country, Scotland, but obviously not today.
7: Really? This
13: yeah, it's very really close. Scotland's maximum about 30 miles away.
14: Swimmable, very swimmable.
13: Well, maybe you can, but... No,
14: I can't.
7: I don't have a 30-mile swimming badge, so I'm not going to brave the North Atlantic. But finally, the mist is slowly beginning to part, and I can just about make out the edges of the rocks. I can see, for the very first time, why we came here.
14: Okay, just around the corner. Ooh, we're on the coast, and I'm seeing lots of vertical slabs. They're quite low down. There's a big bunch of rocks all sitting together. These columns go far up, you know, behind grassland. You're surrounded by water. You know, you've got these waves coming inland and just breaking softly against the rocks. As I look further out, you can see small islands of rocks. But looking further, the horizon, completely empty. It looks like I'm looking over the edge of the world.
12: This is one element of the Giant's Causeway, so this is known as the Grand Causeway. So it is the largest exposure of the basalt columns, but we will see them all along the coast as we go on. Now, this is the best place to see them. This is where all the tourists come, and basically any time you come here, there'll always be somebody clambering over the columns.
14: Are you allowed to clamber over these?
12: You are, yeah.
14: Okay, clambering up here, every single step. One, two, three.
7: Clambering is a nice way to describe my very inelegant attempts to get purchase on these strange hexagonal rocks. It's like trying to climb stacks of dinner plates, with each plate about 30 centimetres tall. I'm having to carefully place my feet to make sure I don't slip. It's like I'm a baby giraffe on ice. Complaining aside, the view from the top is well worth it.
14: Okay, so right now, underneath us, there are all of these hexagonal-shaped rocks, and that's me not as any sort of specialist. So you, as someone who knows these things, what am I seeing?
12: What we are looking at is essentially a formation made up of hexagonal columns of basalt, which in itself is not unique. We do find formations like this on pretty much every continent on Earth.
7: In fact, there are hexagonal columns on both sides of the ocean here, one on the Irish side and one on the Scottish side. And before we had science to help us understand how these strange rocks came to be, people came up with a story to try and explain it.
12: And so the Giant's Causeway, as you can probably guess, gets its name from its association with a giant. And that giant is the local hero known as Finn McCool. So the story goes is that Finn McCool wanted to prove how mighty a giant he was. So he had decided to build a causeway across the sea to Scotland to challenge the famous Benan Donar, who was a very well-known Scottish giant. So Finn started to build his causeway. Little did he know that the Scottish giant Benan Donar was doing the same thing and he was coming to challenge him. So Finn got halfway across the sea and he took one look at Benan Donar and thought, my word, isn't he big? And he's a lot bigger than I am. So Finn ran back home to his wife, said, oh my goodness, what have I done? I've challenged this Scottish giant and now he's chasing me across the sea on the causeway. So his wife, being the very clever woman that she was, decided, I know what we'll do. So they actually put Finn into a crib and they dressed him up like a baby. And whenever the Scottish giant came in and said, where's Finn? His wife said, I don't know where he is. Would you like to meet his small son? So, of course, because the small son was actually giant-sized, Benan Donar said, oh, my word, if that's the size of his son, what size is the giant? And he ran all the way back to Scotland and he tore up the causeway as he went. So that's why we have a little bit of the causeway here in Northern Ireland and there's a very similar formation on the other side of the sea in Scotland.
14: OK, now, I love that story. You're going to tell me the geology underpinning it.
12: So the rock itself is a rock called basalt. Now, basalt is a very common rock, so it's not unique to have it here, but what is unique is the shape that it's taking at this particular location, because here the basalt is formed into hexagonal vertical columns that protrude out into the sea. And the basalt columns themselves, we think some of them are up to around about 100 metres in height. The reason why it's in this shape is because it's cooled down really slowly and it's cooled down really evenly. So whenever this area was forming, around about 56 million years ago, The lava that ended up turning into basalt actually flowed into a lake, so it flowed into a depression. And as that lava pooled, it basically stayed there and it was able to cool down really slowly and really evenly. So as it slowed, as it cooled, it contracted. And as it contracted, stress is built up. And the easiest way to relieve those stresses is for that lava to crack. And it always cracks at an angle of 120 degrees. That's when you get the hexagons forming. It's the easiest way in nature for stress to be relieved. It's for cracks to form at 120 degrees. The cracks generally form perpendicular to the cooling surface, and the cooling surface is the top of that pool of lava. So if you imagine that's the top, and a right angle of that would be going downwards, so all of our cracks go downwards, so that's why they are vertical.
7: So these columns are caused by magma coming up from underground into a depression in the landscape, which means it pools into a lake. It's a big volume of lava, which means that it takes a long time to cool. And that's what causes the hexagons. As the magma slowly cools, it contracts, cracking at 120 degree angles, which is the internal angle at every corner of a hexagon. But both Liana and Sarah also wanted to know, why hexagons? Why not a rhombus, a pentagon, or circle? If it just needs to crack up to relieve stress, surely any shape would do. To get to the bottom of this, I think we're going to have to switch our geologists for a geometrist. That's coming up next. You're listening to Crowd Science from the BBC World Service, the show that tries to crack your science mysteries. I'm Alex Lathbridge, and I'm trying to answer a question from listeners Liana and Sarah, both perplexed by hexagonal rocks on opposite sides of the globe. We've already found out why these rocks form, and know that they form hexagons. But what is it about this shape that makes it so appealing for cooling magma?
15: So I'm Jean-Marc Schnacker. I'm a professor of mathematics at the University of Luxembourg, and I've been studying for now many decades questions related to geometry.
7: Close your eyes right now. Picture a hexagon. If you're anything like me, the first thing that comes to mind is a honeycomb, those little shapes that bees build, every single one sitting flush against the other, no gaps whatsoever. There's a reason why it looks the way it does, and it's sort of related to why the columnar basalts in Lombok and Northern Ireland look the way they do. It's all down to geometry.
15: There are probably two explanations to this phenomenon that we see hexagons often in nature. One is related to a very deep and important mathematical fact, which is the following. So suppose you take a plane, an infinite plane, and you want to cut it into small regions of equal area, let's say area one, what mathematicians call tiling.
7: Jean-Marc isn't talking about paper planes or tiling your roof. In mathematics, a plane is a flat 2D surface. Think like a piece of paper that stretches out infinitely in every direction, with zero curves or edges. Tiling means covering that entire surface with shapes, fitted edge to edge, so there's zero paper showing underneath. No gaps and no overlapping. So, what shapes can you use?
15: So if you want to tile a plane with only one shape, one tile, there are not many possibilities. You can do it by triangles, you can do it by squares, or you could do it by hexagons. And I think those are the only possibilities with only one type of tiles.
7: So, triangles, squares, hexagons, you can pack them together all flush without any gaps or overlaps. And you can't do that with a circle. So why aren't the rocks at Giant's Causeway or Lombok Island triangular or square-shaped?
15: The hexagonal tile is the best of those three possibilities because the ratio of the perimeter of a hexagon, so the length of its boundary, to its area, is smaller than for a triangle or a square of the same area. So it's more efficient to use hexagons than to use squares of triangles. Actually, you know, the worst is triangles, then you can use squares, but hexagons are actually better because the more round the shape is, the more area you have for a given unit of length.
7: Right. Okay. So hexagon is great because it is the closest you can get to being a circle while still having all of those borders.
15: That's exactly the point. You got it. I believe the same phenomenon is happening when you look at those hexagonal columns that we see in nature. The same optimization phenomenon that leads to honeycombs, you know, used by bees, and to those hexagonal columns that appear in a natural setting.
7: But back at the Giant's Causeway with Kirsten, I'm noticing while clambering over them that these rocks aren't all perfect hexagons. Turns out, while maths is perfect, nature rarely is.
12: I've been a little bit disingenuous in calling them all hexagons, because nature, as we all know, is not always black and white. There will be little pockets where it's not quite the same. It's maybe a bit hotter, it's maybe a bit cooler, maybe the chemical composition's a bit different. So actually, whilst most of our columns are six-sided, we have got four-sided, we've got five-sided, we have got seven-sided, and there's even a couple of eight-sided.
7: They may be uneven, but they're still very cool. And they're the same on the opposite sides of the world.
12: So the key thing here is that these are all volcanic rocks. So whilst we were volcanically active here in Northern Ireland 56 million years ago, Indonesia at the current day is still volcanically active. They still have lava being produced, and that's why you get features that are similar to this in many places around the world. Either they've had volcanic activity in their geological past, or they have volcanic activity right now, and that's what's happening in Indonesia.
7: But that raises another question. If it's just a matter of volcanic activity, and there are volcanoes all over the world, why don't all volcanoes produce these hexagonal rock columns?
12: So different plate tectonic settings produces different types of volcanoes. And whenever I talk about plate tectonic settings, there's three different types I can really talk about. Number one is whenever you've got plates pulling apart. That's what's happened here. We also have plates sliding past each other. That's really only leads to things like earthquakes. And then the other one is whenever you've got plates going towards each other. So whenever you've got them going towards each other, what'll generally happen is you'll get one plate going beneath, or they'll simply be pushed together and they'll form mountains. And they tend to produce very different types of volcanoes. They are the volcanoes in people's heads. They think of the cone volcanoes, the classic volcano. Here, it's a very different plate tectonic setting, so we get very different types of rock formations.
14: So what would a volcano here have looked like?
12: So if I'm going to be honest with you, a volcano here would have been really unimpressive. It would have been a fissure eruption. So it essentially would have been a crack in the earth up through which lava bubbled and it would have flowed out across the surface. So we're talking about volcanic activities as opposed to classic volcanoes.
14: Like a letterbox.
12: Pretty much.
7: Yeah. Ah, another piece to the puzzle. So does that mean that the rocks themselves are exactly the same?
12: So Indonesia is not exactly the same. They do have the same type of rocks in that they are basalt, but basalt has got many different types of variations depending on the slight differences in composition. And the difference between here and Indonesia is also the volcanic setting. So here we've got volcanoes that formed from seafloor spreading, from tectonic plates moving apart. But in Indonesia, we have got a process called subduction. Whenever one plate is going beneath another, they produce very different types of basalt. Now, to the non-geologists, basalt's basalt. But to geologists, they are very, very different depending on where you are. So the basalt here, for example, has got a lot less of a mineral called olivine, and the one in Indonesia has got a lot more olivine. The one in Indonesia has also got a lot more water in it. And because it's got a lot more water in it and it cools down a bit faster, it tends to not be as perfectly hexagonal as it is here. So they do look regular to a degree, but they're a bit more jaggedy. And it's got a slightly different chemical composition. So whilst it is similar to here, it's not exactly the same.
7: The chemistry might differ. A bit of olivine here, a little bit more water there. But at a fundamental level, it's about volcanoes spewing out slowly cooling magma that contracts, cracks, and releases stress in the form of these hexagonal shapes. If it's more about the process than it is the location, where else can I spot these?
12: The most obvious example is Iceland. They have got really good examples of basalt columns. The Devil's Postpile in USA. It's not at the sea, but it's got the very, very similar rock types. We do have similar formations in places like Korea and in Hong Kong, where the rock types are different, but the way they formed is the same. It's still lava that has cooled really, really slowly. So there are loads of places, I think, in every single continent on Earth We have examples of this.
14: Right, so these are still being made around the world?
12: Absolutely are. So anywhere where you hear there may be some kind of volcanic activity, you may get features like this.
7: So, listeners Liana and Sarah, although both of you were confused by the geometry of strange rocks on the opposite sides of the globe, they're connected by one simple origin, volcanoes. When magma pools, cools, cracks and contracts, it makes hexagons, because the angle of hexagons are the most efficient way to relieve stress. Whether that's 56 million years ago in Northern Ireland, or just a few million years ago on a beach in Indonesia, the same rules apply. So the next time you see a hexagon in the natural world, know that it's nature being efficient. Thank you for your cracking questions, Liana and Sarah. While I go hunting for hexagons, over to you for the credits.
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19: BBC World Service, it's 10 o'clock GMT. This is Oliver Conway with the newsroom. The authorities in Thailand promise a full investigation after a fire in a bar in Bangkok kills at least 27 people.
20: I saw a fire exploding out from the door and saw many people coming out. They had burns on their skin and some blisters. I used clothes to put the fire out on the bodies of people who were running out.
19: We'll hear from our correspondent at the scene. Iran says it's attacked US military bases across the Middle East as the two nations argue over the Strait of Hormuz. Also today.
21: You stare at him, and he just stares right back. And that's when the attack comes, not from the front, but from the side.
19: Sam Neill, star of Jurassic Park and the Piano, dies at the age of 78. And how the arrest of a Chinese man known as the Fentanyl King has affected the US-Mexico drug trade. First, our top stories.
5: BBC News with Emily Thomas. Iran says it has attacked US military bases in Jordan, Bahrain and Kuwait, as well as radar systems in Oman, as it seeks to assert its control over the Strait of Hormuz. The Iranian barrage followed extensive American strikes on Iran overnight. From Jerusalem, here's Barbara Pletusher.
22: Right now, you have a sort of contained escalation between the U.S. and Iran over the Strait of Hormuz. If Israel comes into the equation, that will become much bigger. And there are sources quoted in the Israeli media saying, we really wish that that would happen. We'd like to go back to finish what we weren't able to complete when this deal was signed. But at this moment, they're not able to do that because this is not about them. It's between Iran and the U.S., and it will be either one of those two that ultimately draws them back in, if indeed that happens.
5: British regulators have approved human trials of a new vaccine to tackle the Ebola outbreak in the Democratic Republic of Congo. The vaccine from the University of Oxford is one of four being developed, but the first to enter human trials. Our medical editor is Fergus Walsh.
0: The Oxford Vaccine Group wants to recruit 50 healthy adults aged 18 to 55. The vaccine against the Bundibugyo species of Ebola is based on the same technology as used in the Oxford AstraZeneca COVID jab. The trial will assess the safety of the Ebola vaccine as well as monitoring immune responses. And there'll be further studies in Africa. The Serum Institute of India has manufactured more than 600 million doses of the prototype vaccine, ready for potential future use.
5: Health authorities in the Democratic Republic of Congo say its Ebola outbreak has spread to two new provinces, including the populous northeast city of Kisangani, with four cases of the virus confirmed there. The spread of Ebola to Chopo and neighbouring Haute-Uele provinces marks an escalation in the outbreak. Thai police are investigating possible negligence after at least 27 people died when a fire tore through a Bangkok bar. Dozens were injured, several critically. Officials said it may have started at the front stage section of the pub, spreading rapidly. Jonathan Head is at the scene.
1: Firefighters were on the scene within minutes. It took them just 30 to extinguish the fire. Inside, they discovered many of the victims in a bathroom where they'd sought shelter after being unable to reach the exits.
2: This morning, you get very little sense of the terrible scenes that were witnessed here last night, apart from the acrid smell of burning and the furniture and burnt musical instruments piled up outside. The authorities, of course, are promising a thorough investigation. The people in Thailand will say, we've had these incidents before, we've heard such promises before, and seen little action.
5: BBC News. A Sudanese court has sentenced the leader of the paramilitary rapid support forces and 15 other senior commanders to death after convicting them in absentia of committing atrocities, including genocide in Darfur. The prosecution case against Hamdan Daglo and the others centred on crimes committed in Al-Junaynah, the capital of West Darfur, including the killing of its governor in 2023. Russia's security service says it's foiled two large-scale Ukrainian drone attacks on remote military air bases, one in the Urals and the other in the Far East by the Chinese border. The FSB says Ukrainian intelligence officers used balloons and drones to deliver containers full of sophisticated strike drones along with mobile ground control stations into Russia. The EU chief, Ursula von der Leyen, says the bloc needs to agree at what age children can sign up to social media and also to limit the time they can be online. She said maintaining the status quo regarding tech giants would consign another generation to monumental harm, addiction and misery. The actor, producer and director Sam Neill, famed for his leading role in Jurassic Park, has died at the age of 78. His family described his death as sudden and unexpected. Neill was born in Northern Ireland but grew up in New Zealand. Colin Patterson looks back at his career highlights.
23: Sam Neill's charm and charisma allowed him to have huge success in both blockbusters and arthouse films. To take just one year, 1993, he was the paleontologist Dr. Alan Grant in Jurassic Park.
24: They're moving in herds.
23: But at the same time, he could be seen in The Piano, Jane Campion's Palme d'Or-winning period piece, as a frontiersman who chopped a finger off his mute wife, played by Holly Hunter.
5: World News from the BBC.
19: Thank you. You're listening to the newsroom from the BBC World Service with Oliver Conway. And we start with the devastating fire that tore through a bar in the Thai capital, Bangkok, on Sunday night, killing at least 27 people. Footage shows a plume of flames shooting out the entrance as people try to escape into the street, some with their clothes on fire. The venue, which has a stage and two bars, is in Chat Chu Chak, a Bangkok suburb popular with tourists. While no official cause has been given, the blaze may have been started by an electrical short circuit in an air conditioning system. Eyewitnesses say it started near the stage where a band was performing.
20: I saw a fire exploding out from the door and saw many people coming out. We ran to help. I helped pull people out and put out a fire on the head of one person. More people were coming out, and then the fire exploded from the door.
10: A lot of my friends were severely injured because they were on stage and they're obstructed by the instruments. It made it harder for them to escape. One said they noticed the smell of something burning, and a little after that, they saw that the ceiling was on fire. It seems it was made out of a foam material to absorb sound. And then the door that people think of as the front entrance, it isn't wide enough for people to be scrambling out. It's narrow and people had to fight their way out.
19: It is the deadliest fire in Thailand since 2009. Our Southeast Asia correspondent Jonathan Head spoke to me from outside the bar.
2: It was all very fast. It's basically a very large room, very few windows. It's a nighttime venue, lots of tables and a stage where bands play. The fire seemed to spread very fast indeed. To give you a sense of the timeline, the fire brigade, this is a very central area of northern Bangkok. The fire brigade were here within 5 minutes. They extinguished the fire within 35 minutes. In that time, this terrifying inferno took hold, where there were literally jets of flame roaring like a flamethrower out of the exits. That made it very hard for people to get out. The power went out, there were no lights. There was smoke everywhere, people were choking on it. It was very hard for people to find the relatively few exits there are. I believe they say there are four of them. We don't know if all the exits were open or whether there was any lighting to indicate where they were. And it would have been hard to see in the smoke anyway. It would have been very crowded. It was just before closing time. There might have been maybe several hundred people in there. Absolute chaos. And we've seen officials, police officials and forensic investigators going in, taking evidence, taking photographs and beginning the investigation into what caused the fire, but presumably also why it spread so terrifyingly quickly.
19: Yeah, do they have any ideas about that, the cause and why it spread?
2: Not really. The big issue is, were there substandard materials in the ceiling? Because that would explain why the fire spread so quickly. And of course, once people opened the doors to escape, the fire, which had really already caught hold, of course, went for the source of oxygen. So that's why it went roaring out through the exit. People running out had their clothes on fire. So there are people trapped in the toilet, probably because they either couldn't find the exit or they were just too scared to go through the fire to use it.
19: What are safety regulations like in these kind of venues? And are those regulations enforced?
2: They vary, and that's what an area that the governor of Bangkok, who runs the city, said he's now going to look at. As this place was categorized as a restaurant with live music, it's likely it was not subject to the same regulations, which have been improved over the years, that apply to bigger entertainment venues and to places like, you know, high-rise office blocks. But the biggest problem in Thailand is always enforcement. There are good regulations. They are so often ignored. And there are all sorts of reasons for that. Bribery is endemic. Many bars pay routine bribes to the police. If they're bribing the police to operate, they can presumably also bribe inspection officials to pass them. I mean, this building was officially inspected in April and found to be up to standard. We'll have to see whether that inspection itself was up to standard. And there is very little accountability. Whenever accidents like this happen, you get very little public outcry. You very rarely see the victims of those who died coming together to campaign for better standards over any period of time. And the criminal procedures against those responsible are often prolonged and produce, you know, usually just one or two people who might be subject to criminal sanctions.
19: Jonathan Head in Bangkok. Oil prices are up and share prices down again after more tit-for-tat exchanges in the Gulf. On Sunday, for the fourth time in a week, the US struck Iran in response to an Iranian attack on a ship in the Strait of Hormuz. Iran has now said it's responded in turn, targeting US bases in Jordan, Bahrain and Kuwait, and radar systems in Oman. I got more details from our correspondent in Jerusalem, Barbara Plett-Usher.
22: As you mentioned, the Iranians have begun to retaliate for the U.S. strikes. They have targeted U.S. assets in Jordan and Kuwait. Both of those countries say they have been intercepting incoming fire. There's also been reports from Bahrain that air raid sirens have gone off there. So that seems to be what the Iranians are focusing on. Again, retaliating for the U.S. strikes overnight, which were, the Americans say, aimed at trying to degrade Iran's ability to attack international ships. shipping in the Strait of Hormuz. All of this triggered from attacks on ships that began last week. And so this is now the fourth round of retaliatory strikes. The Iranians have not said very much about what was hit in the country. They said there were targets in the south and west. They did say one person was killed and four injured. But the Americans have said they've been targeting things like radar stations and drone and missile sites and so on. But that has not so far prevented the Iranians from being able to, from time to time, fire at the ships in the strait.
19: Now, the oil markets initially seemed to shrug off the various ceasefire violations from both Iran and the US, but this is now starting to look a little more serious.
22: It's beginning to look a little bit more permanent, if you can put it that way. Permanent's probably not the right word, but it does look as if it's something that is not going to go away, because the interim deal between the US and Iran was supposed to open the strait to international shipping, and then they were going to go on and talk about other issues that could end the war, sort of bring an end to the war permanently. But instead, the Strait of Hormuz has become this major sticking point, and the dispute over it has basically stalled any progress on the deal, and it means that the ceasefire has been unraveling. So it's not believed at this point yet, anyway, that either side wants to return to a full-scale war. But this issue, this control of the strait, this freedom of shipping through it and so on, is just very crucial to both. So what we have now is continued escalation.
19: Barbara Pletz-Usher in Jerusalem. Meanwhile, Russia has extended emergency rules allowing it to sell lower quality petrol to try to tackle fuel shortages triggered by Ukrainian attacks on its oil infrastructure. The shortages are having a significant impact on daily life in Russia, with limits on how much motorists can buy. One person who works in the Russian car industry sent us this voice note on condition of anonymity. His words are spoken by one of our producers.
3: I've just driven past four stations and there wasn't any petrol at any of them. Where there is fuel available, there are queues stretching for kilometers. One person I know said he spent 10 hours waiting in line. Some people are going out at night just to get in the queue early. The government has now lowered the requirements for petrol production. They started producing Euro 3 fuel, and it can contain 10 or even 15 times more sulfur than modern petrol. Older cars with older engines will probably cope with it, but newer cars are not designed for this kind of fuel. They can have problems and engine damage. Three people I know have already had engine failures. Euro 3 is simply not the right fuel for modern cars.
19: Nick Butler is a visiting professor at King's College London and a former BP executive. He told Anna Foster what it all means for Russia.
4: I think what you're reporting is evidence of two things. First of all, the success of the Ukrainian drone attacks, which have attacked the key refineries, including the Moscow refinery, over the last few weeks. And the Russians clearly don't have alternative capacity to supply the proper grades of petrol that they need. And the second thing is the extent to which energy supply is now a target within conflicts like this, and would be a target in any future conflict.
6: And in practical terms, this fuel is not really designed for newer cars. Cars tend to be built around the type of fuel that they use, and this isn't really what we have now.
4: That's right. I think what the Ukrainians have done is take out the capacity of the newer, the higher quality refineries in Russia, and they're now having to rely on the older refineries, which can only produce this old and dirty form of petrol. I'm not surprised at all that some of the cars are not working. I think it is a real sign of a lack of resilience in Russia. And I think it is going to be economically damaging, because as well as what you've reported, the Russians have also banned exports of diesel, which is a significant economic loss for them. And they're having to import oil products now, according to these reports, from India and other people. So I think this is a real setback and a real victory for the Ukrainians.
6: Is there much that Russia can do to help itself without some type of sanctions relief?
4: It's hard to see. You can't build new refineries very quickly. The Moscow refinery, which was damaged, I think, last week, is now said to be out of action for the rest of this year. They can only rely on these old refineries. They're probably having to reopen some of them. That's the first level of resilience, but it's not sufficient when the vehicles in Russia need something better to keep running properly.
19: Former BP executive Nick Butler. This is the newsroom from the BBC World Service. A reminder of our headlines this hour. Iran says it's attacked US military bases across the Middle East. Britain has approved clinical trials for a new vaccine to tackle Ebola. And the New Zealand actor Sam Neill, who played leading roles in films including Jurassic Park and The Piano, has died at the age of 78. And later on in the programme, we will look back at his life. Fentanyl kills tens of thousands of people in the US every year. One man said to have been behind a major supply chain via Mexico is Chinese national Zhang Jiedong, also known as Brother Wang or the Fentanyl King. He's accused of building a criminal empire linking China's chemical factories with the drug cartels that are flooding the US with the synthetic opioid. He's awaiting trial and has pleaded not guilty. Sean Yuan has been investigating his rise and fall and the impact his arrest could have on the trade.
8: First thing they always tell me is, Miguel, are you sure this Sean is not an undercover DEA agent? And I say, no, he's a real journalist.
9: This is Miguel Angel Vega. He knows people I'll never meet on my own. Dangerous people.
8: They tell me, like, well, Miguel, if this man is not what he claims to be, I'm gonna cut you in little pieces, you understand that? It's a little scary, but, you know, this is what I do. Today, I'm going to meet with the cartel member, and I think he knows our subject.
9: The subject we're investigating is Brother Wang, a Chinese national whose real name is Zhang Jiedong. News of Zhang Jiedong's arrest in November 2025 made headlines around the world. The United States government announced it caught one of the most wanted men. Miguel Angel drives us to a safe house in a rundown part of the city. We knock on the heavy metal gate and enter a compound. We're introduced to Luis, obviously not his real name. An actor is speaking his words. One hot afternoon in 2019, Luis says he was at a ranch on the edge of the city.
11: Then this man showed up. He came to talk to the bosses to offer his products. They opened the window to a new drug.
9: The new drug was fentanyl, a synthetic opioid that has killed hundreds of thousands of Americans over the past decade.
11: That's when it started generating jobs for us. People gave him affectionate nicknames. He was called Number One, the King of Fentanyl.
13: How do you think he managed to become Number One, become the King of Fentanyl?
11: Well, mainly because of his brain, his intelligence more than anything.
13: I think we gotta go.
9: Miguel Angel explains that a place like that could be attacked anytime. As we're leaving, he points out a house a few doors down, which is pierced with hundreds of bullet holes from a previous hit. Early the next morning, we meet a guy I'll call Enrique. We talk in our car as he's worried about being overheard.
15: I cook fentanyl on ice. And I am also responsible for transporting the liquids from China to Mexico and from Mexico City to Sinaloa. Bro Wang, he was very important. He was Number One on the connection.
13: I just want to know more about whether his arrest has disrupted the supply chain at all.
15: Yes, the business is affected because he's the one with the connection over there. They took the man and that caused a mess. But they have more people because you always have to have an ace up your sleeve.
13: Have you found any person yet?
15: They are talking about a person, but for my own safety, I can't say.
13: Can you at least say if it's Chinese?
15: Yes.
13: You play a quite important role in fentanyl production. Does it trouble you to know tens of thousands of people are dying from it every year?
15: Yes, of course. In fact, a relative of mine recently moved to the US and died from an overdose. And that's when my conscience was shaken. But work is work, and we don't know another way to make a living.
9: The band is playing a narco corrido, a ballad about the city of Culiacán descending into hell due to cartel violence. Given what I saw in Culiacán, it's clear the system is built to survive the fall of any one person. And while demand, largely from the US, remains high, the flow of fentanyl will continue. Zhang Jiedong has pleaded not guilty and remains in federal custody in the US. We approached Zhang Jiedong's lawyer, but as the case is pending, he declined to comment. His replacement, as the cartel members made clear, is already in Mexico.
19: A report by Sean Yuan. The Spanish Prime Minister, Pedro Sanchez, is visiting a wildfire zone in the southern Spanish province of Almería. He's meeting emergency teams and assessing the damage there. An area of around 7,000 hectares, 70 square kilometres, has been burnt since Thursday. Officials say the blaze, which killed at least 13 people, has now been stabilised, allowing hundreds of evacuees to return home. I heard more from our correspondent Guy Hedgeco in Madrid.
7: The conditions are still relatively good in terms of the temperature being lower than it had been in the previous days. There's more humidity, less wind. That means the local government has been able to say that the fire has been stabilised. The regional president of the Andalusia region where Almería is, Juanma Moreno, lower than it had been in the previous days. There's more humidity, less wind. That means the local government has been able to say that the fire has been stabilised. The regional president of the Andalusia region where Almería is, Juanma Moreno, said that this was the beginning of the end

0: is that the number of dead will not increase any further.
1: Now, the Prime Minister is going to visit. What help can he bring?
0: Well, most of the management of the fire and the sort of firefighting itself has been handled on a sort of local level with firefighters and emergency services who are coordinated by the Andalusia government. But there has been coordination with the central government as well in Madrid. And there has been some support as well from other regions across the country. You know, Spain's quite a devolved country with quite a lot of power for the regions. I imagine that we can expect from Prime Minister Sanchez today to pledge support and help in terms of reconstruction and recovery from this tragedy. Perhaps, you know, new efforts to try and prevent this kind of fire having the kind of impact it had. You know, it's very unusual for a fire to claim lives in Spain, especially on this scale.
1: How are things looking for the rest of the summer in terms of more fires?
0: Well, already it's been a bad summer in terms of fires, in terms of the amount of land that has been burned. It's been well above average. There have been a number of fires burning up in the northeast in Catalonia, some other areas as well, even before this latest fire. So there is concern that if it does turn out to be a very dry, hot summer, which it looks like being, then it's going to be a very difficult summer in terms of wildfires here in Spain.
1: Guy Hedgecoe in Madrid. Finally, the actor Sam Neill has died at the age of 78. Born in Northern Ireland and raised in New Zealand, he starred in a huge range of Hollywood films, including The Piano and The Hunt for Red October. But he's probably best known for his role in Jurassic Park. Here he is as Dr. Alan Grant describing the deadly Velociraptor.
2: You stare at him, and he just stares right back. And that's when the attack comes, not from the front, but from the side. The other two raptors, you didn't even know were there.
1: Sam Neill spoke to the BBC a few years ago following the release of his autobiography, Did I Ever Tell You This?
3: You know how they tell children you should always follow your dreams? Well, I came from a small town I was born in Northern Ireland initially and then a small town in New Zealand. Well, I didn't have dreams particularly. I never imagined that I would find a career as an actor, let alone an actor on screen. So once I started getting work, it was a great surprise to me. And I continue to be surprised to this day when my agent calls up and says, someone wants you to do a series. I think I have been extremely blessed because it wasn't something I sought. It just sort of happened by degrees, and surprise followed surprise. I feel really at home on sets. It doesn't matter where in the world you are. And I really like being in the company of other actors. I think actors are the best company in the world. So I couldn't think of a better job, really.
1: Sam Neill. And we got more on his death from our entertainment correspondent, Colin Patterson.
4: A really sad story, this one. It was only a few months ago that his family announced he was cancer-free, and in fact, it was 3 years ago that he revealed in a very public way that he'd been diagnosed with angioimmunoblastic T-cell lymphoma. But his family have been keen to stress this morning that he died cancer-free, so we don't know what he died of, but it wasn't the cancer that had made such headlines 3 years ago. But I'd like to focus on the acting, and in particular, 1 year in his career, which basically sums up the way that he had the charisma and the charm and the versatility to do both blockbusters and art house films. 1993, he was in the film that was the biggest box office hit in the world, Steven Spielberg's Jurassic Park. He played the paleontologist, Dr. Alan Grant. Yes, it was a technological marvel, but he provided real heart at the centre of it. So the biggest film in the world. And also, he was in The Piano, Jane Campion's Palme d'Or winner. It couldn't have been a more different film. In it, he played a frontiersman. Well, it was a period piece, and he was married to a mute woman played by Holly Hunter, who played the piano. When she had an affair on him, he got so angry, he chopped off one of her fingers. So we have blockbuster, we have arthouse in the same year, which really is quite an achievement to win the Palme d'Or and have the biggest hit in the world.
1: Yeah, the biggest hit, but he also appeared on the small screen, starring in series, but also popping up here and there in other programmes.
4: Yeah, it's particular, the one that a lot of listeners will have seen him in the last decade, Peaky Blinders. He was in the first two series of that, playing a corrupt police officer from Northern Ireland. And interestingly, he was born in Northern Ireland, because although his father was a New Zealander, he was there.

0: there on army duty, and was only 8 years old when he moved to New Zealand, although it was Australia which really became his home and where he started his professional career. And it's a sign of just how revered he is that the Prime Minister of Australia, Anthony Albanese, has paid tribute to him today, saying Sam Neill starred in so many beloved Australian stories and he earned a special place in Australian hearts. Wry and dry, thoughtful and laconic, Sam fought illness with the same dignity, humour and conviction that he gave strength to his every performance.
1: Colin Paterson on Sam Neill, who's died at the age of 78. Our main news again. The authorities in Thailand have promised a full investigation after a fire in a bar in Bangkok killed at least 27 people. And that's it for now from me and the team on the newsroom.
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5: BBC News with Tom Sanders. Iran says it's attacked US military bases in Jordan, Bahrain and Kuwait, as well as radar systems in Oman, as it seeks to assert its control over the Strait of Hormuz. This follows extensive American strikes on Iran. British regulators have approved human trials of a new vaccine to tackle the Ebola outbreak. It's one of four being developed to counter the Bundibugyo species. The Serum Institute of India has already manufactured more than 600 million doses for potential future use. Health authorities in Kinshasa say the Ebola outbreak has spread to two new Congolese provinces, including the populous northeastern city of Kisangani, with four cases of the virus confirmed there. A Sudanese court has sentenced the RSF paramilitary leader and 15 other senior commanders to death after convicting them in absentia of committing atrocities, including genocide in Darfur. The prosecution case against General Hamedi and others centred on crimes committed in the capital of West Darfur, including the assassination of its governor in 2023. Russia's security service says it's foiled two large-scale Ukrainian drone attacks on remote military airbases, one in the Urals and the other in the Far East, by the Chinese border. The FSB says Ukrainian intelligence used balloons and drones to deliver into Russia containers full of sophisticated strike drones. The EU and Britain have targeted Russia with coordinated sanctions over a sustained campaign of cyber attacks, which they said were backed by the intelligence services. Among those blacklisted is the Turla hacking group, suspected of targeting governments, critical infrastructure and strategic industries. The actor Sam Neill, who found worldwide fame for his leading roles in Jurassic Park, has died at the age of 78. BBC News.
6: When you walk pretty much anywhere in the US in the heat of the summer, there is something so ubiquitous, you've probably never really thought about it. Any store or building you walk into is cool or often downright freezing. It's air conditioning, of course. It's not just stores and buildings. Nearly 90% of American homes have it, but not so in Europe. In Spain and Italy, only 50% of homes have AC. In France, it's even less at 25%. And in the UK, it plummets to as low as 4%, according to some researchers, which, when the continent has been experiencing record-breaking high temperatures this summer, has led to a surge in demand.
7: Right, this hot weather isn't fun anymore. I've spent 600 quid on fans.
8: Listen, this is too much. This is too hot. I can't do this anymore.
9: I've just had to get off this bus because it's set fire to itself. Like, the battery is overheated.
7: Give me snow, give me ice, give me rain, give me anything but this.
6: And in France, where temperatures have hit 104 degrees Fahrenheit in some parts in the last week, the question over whether to AC or not to AC has become one of the hottest political debates. From the BBC, I'm Sumi Somaskanda in Washington, D.C., filling in for Asma Khalid. And today on The Global Story, the air conditioning culture wars. So a bit later in the podcast, we're going to be speaking to one of the hosts of the BBC's Climate Question podcast.
10: I saw from the UN was something like 489,000 people have died as a result of heat-related deaths. I found that figure shocking. 489,000 people. That's nearly 500,000 people dying from heat every single year.
6: But before that, we're zooming in on France with a guest that you probably know pretty well by now, Tristan Redman, host of The Global Story.
11: Hello. Thank you for inviting me on your show, Sumi.
6: Well, actually, it's your show, but I'm happy to talk to you about what an interesting topic, isn't it? Air conditioning. It might seem innocuous, Tristan, but I think you and I know it is anything but.
11: It is anything but.
6: I can tell you, on this side of the Atlantic, there has been so much media coverage of late, not just about the heat wave in the US, but about air conditioning and the lack thereof in Europe. And there are a lot of strong feelings.
12: Many Americans don't know this, and if they do know it, we nevertheless don't understand it. But European countries are very opposed to air conditioning.
13: Imagine having to have a political debate and discussion about air conditioning.
14: The Europeans still don't have AC, and then they pat themselves on the back for their own stupidity. Get over it. You air conditioning your home so you don't suffer is not selfish. It's fine.
6: I want to give you just a taste of the headlines in some of the main publications here.
11: Okay.
6: There was an editorial in the Washington Post that claimed that European hostility towards air conditioning is suicidal. A Wall Street Journal editorial called Alternative Cooling Solutions, Green Virtue Signaling. New York Magazine called the debate in Europe bewildering. There's been a lot of focus on the picture in France. And
11: yes.
6: Tristan, you live in Paris, so paint this picture for us then. What is it like to live in Paris during a heat wave?
11: Well, it can be a nightmare. And it doesn't cool down really very much at night because there's a lot of stone, heavy stone buildings, and they just radiate heat at night. And people get used to this feeling. You sleep with your windows open because you most likely don't have air conditioning. And the feeling of being in Paris in the summer is the feeling of listening and hearing all of your neighbors and all the things that they're doing as you try to go to sleep. So sometimes they're cooking, sometimes they're arguing, sometimes they're snoring.
6: Find it charming.
11: Yeah, well, yes and no. Sometimes it's charming for a very short period of time and then it gets a bit much. I would say that the conversation that happens inside my family is something like a microcosm of the conversation about air conditioning, maybe all the way across Europe. So just to give you an example of like me and my wife. So a couple of years ago, we invested in a very shoddy little air conditioning unit. Now, in the United States, you'd laugh at it. It's barely big enough to cool one room. But we put it in our bedroom, and then on really hot nights, my daughters, two of them, will come in and sleep in the room with us. So there are four of us huddling in one room. But the difference between my wife and I comes from the fact that I grew up in the United States, so I'm quite attached to air conditioning as a concept. So I will sneak down the corridor like maybe two or three hours before we're going to go to bed, and I'll turn on the air conditioning and I'll close the door in the bedroom because I want the room to be cool when we come to bed. And if my wife gleans that I have done this, she will tend to then sneak down the corridor and then turn it off again.
6: Oh,
11: because
6: no.
11: She thinks I'm being irresponsible. And she'll look at me and she will think that I am some sort of profligate wastrel. And I will look at her and think that she is preaching at me. And those are the divisions that exist. And that you can extrapolate throughout European society in some ways.
6: Yeah, so why has the debate, do you think, been so loud this year?
11: Well, I think the reason ultimately is change. Europe is changing. Temperatures are creeping up faster than any other continent on Earth. Historically, you haven't needed air conditioning in Europe. So, you know, maybe 5 or 6 nights a year where it was unbearably hot. Now it can be weeks and weeks at a stretch. But let me run you through, Sumi, some of the things that have happened. So the first heat wave was in May, but there was a second heat wave in June.
15: In France, half of the country is now under red alert as temperatures are expected to climb to 41 degrees Celsius amid a fierce heat wave.
11: France actually experienced the 3 hottest days in its recorded history.
16: France experienced its hottest night since records began almost 80 years ago.
17: Southern France is being hit by an outbreak of wildfires. They're earlier than usual, and they're following hot on the heels of a record-breaking heat wave.
16: Schools have been closed and trains cancelled as people desperately try to stay cool in the face of temperatures that have topped 40 degrees Celsius.
11: A lot of schools and hospitals are not air conditioned, so thousands of schools have had to close. Thousands more had to adjust their schedules. French teaching unions called a strike and said this was all unacceptable. There was, you know, social media videos of people in supermarkets fighting over aircon units because people just desperately wanted to buy them. At the beginning of July, the French National Public Health Agency said that it recorded an increase of more than 2,000 deaths during the last week of June.
15: And one issue now emerging is the pressure that there has been on funeral homes. To be blunt, many are now reporting that they are running out of cold space to store bodies of those who have died.
11: Now, we don't know how many of those were attributed to the heat, but that's 2,000 excess deaths in that period. All of this then transformed into a political debate. So the French government, the government of Sébastien Lecornu, who's the prime minister of Emmanuel Macron, has been criticised for not doing enough. But political camps are kind of coalescing on this issue. So Marine Le Pen, notably, who is a hard right leader in France, the favourite to become the next president of France. So her party has traditionally been climato-sceptic, as they would call themselves. And now they're saying, they're sort of saying climate change is a real thing and we need to deal with it. And the way we need to deal with it is by investing properly in air conditioning. Some critics of the hard right National Rally Party said that they were jumping on a crisis and trying to make political capital from it. Her opponent on the hard left is a guy called Jean-Luc Mélenchon, who he's taken the opposite position. He says climate change is a real thing and it's going to become worse if people, especially in cities where lots of people are concentrated together, start using air conditioning a lot. And the people who would be affected most in cities would be the poorest people who cannot afford air conditioning, because all you're doing when you put air conditioning into your building is you're taking heat from inside your building and you're shoving it outside the building. And for the first time, the leader of the Green Party in France is a woman called Marine Tondelier. She has started saying that the situation is so serious that air conditioning needs to be part of the solution, which is not something you would have expected just a few years ago. And it's been a kind of whole political ding-dong ever since then, really.
18: I wonder, Tristan, what do people in France then think of the US and how Americans are addicted to really cold indoor spaces in the summer?
11: So there was a headline that you read out earlier on, which I'd just like to just address. So it was an editorial that called alternative cooling solutions, quote, green virtue signaling. I can't speak for all Europeans, but I don't know about that. I mean, I'm not sure that many Europeans are choosing to swelter in their houses just to prove a point to people in the United States. But it is fascinating to us over here in Europe that people in the United States are so interested. Why do you think it is?
18: I'm in two minds and two hearts about this because I spent a decade and a half living in Berlin, which is pretty similar to what you described to Paris. There is no AC to be found anywhere. that is partly because in Germany, you also haven't seen the type of temperatures that Europe is experiencing now. Here in the US, there is a sense that convenience is the most important thing. And why would you suffer in the heat when you can be cool inside? So I think part of what the concern is, I would say, about Europeans here is a bit of head scratching. And actually, there are Americans, I've talked to many of them, who say, well, the Europeans just think they're better than us, that they don't need air conditioning and that they can be more green than we can here in the US. So I think it's kind of those two things together. I think one point Americans do make is when you have such extreme heat, that would really reduce the productivity of society here, because in the summer, that means there are people who perhaps could not go to work. Maybe their kids could not go to school, so they would have to stay home.
11: That kind of conversation is being had in France as well. So Marine Le Pen says that it's an economic imperative to cool temperatures down for people in France. And, you know, if you listen to people on the endless radio debates that are raging on this topic right now, there will often be people who say, okay, yes, installing air conditioning in buildings which are very old and not meant to have air conditioning can be extortionately expensive. But what can be even more expensive is losing productivity in the economy. So we're just trying to make the best of a difficult situation over here, because things have suddenly got a lot hotter than they used to be, and we're doing the best we can.
18: I think Americans would be very understanding of that.
11: Well, Sumi, in all of this, one of the questions is air conditioning actually a one-size-fits-all solution that works for everything? So I wanted to know a little bit more about this. So I got in touch with our colleague, Greya Jackson, who's the host of the BBC podcast, The Climate Question. And I wanted to start off by asking Greya if she actually had air conditioning herself. And she told me that she had a much more unusual solution to the problem.
19: I have a fan.
11: Yeah.
19: So I'm not entirely without means. If it gets really hot, I sleep under a wet sheet. That's my other technique.
11: Ooh.
19: But when I was pregnant and having to work, I was living in a 70s house that was really poorly insulated. Mm. So I used to sit with a big bucket of water under the desk with my feet in the bucket of water. And that was the best thing I could find to keep cool and do some work.
11: Does that work?
19: It works really, really well.
11: Our American listeners right now are going like, what are these people doing? They've got buckets of water under their desks. All right, well, Greya, it's so great to have you with us. Here at The Global Story, as you know, we look at stories where the world and America meet. And one of the things that has amazed some of the Americans on our team is that some of the Europeans on our team don't have air conditioning at home. And somehow, this summer, it feels like air conditioning has become part of the conversation in a way that I don't really remember. Have you noticed more people buying air conditioning units in the UK?
19: Somewhat. I mean, people have mentioned it to me, but mostly I think because they're British, they just complain about how hot it is. And if they got aircon, then they wouldn't be able to complain about how hot it is. We love complaining about the weather here.
11: Yeah.
19: That's sort of anecdotally, air conditioning units have been on the rise for a long time. I was looking at some data, 1990 to 2016, saw a fourfold increase in air conditioning units sold during that period. That's globally. So people
11: Fourfold of not very much could also be not very much, or is it genuinely a lot now?
19: I mean, if you look at China, there are hundreds of millions of units installed. It's the same in the US, South Korea, Japan, sort of third and fourth on the list. And then there are some emerging markets where maybe something like 27 million units are installed in places like India and Brazil. So there are still hundreds of millions of units. Mm. Granted, there are many more people than that, many people of which you would obviously never be able to afford air conditioning or might not even have access to electricity. So that kind of puts it into perspective, but that is expected to rise. I have some data here that the UN says the need for aircon could triple by 2050 compared to today, and that's from 2025.
11: Well, I think probably deep down in the British psyche, there is the idea that succumbing to air conditioning is somehow shows weak moral fibre.
20: But what are some, I mean, apart from the kind of sense of guilt that some British people or Europeans feel, what are the arguments against using air conditioning?
19: Well, it's expensive to install, right? I think that puts a lot of people off. Energy prices are soaring. So expensive to buy, expensive to run. But if you look at the environmental side, there are also some issues around the climate. So these air conditioning units use refrigerant gases, things like CFCs. And those, if they leak, are really, really potent planet-warming gases, or if they're not disposed of at end of life, they're really problematic. There is quite a big push for those to be edged out or phased out. But the main bulk of emissions that come from air conditioners are actually how they're powered, the electricity they use. So that really depends on how the grid is powered and where you live in the world. So if you take two air conditioning units and you run one in China and one in Brazil, they will have totally different carbon footprints or climate footprints. So in China, that's because around 50% of the grid is powered with coal. So huge amount of fossil fuel energy, and coal is the dirtiest of the fossil fuels that we have. Brazil, on the other hand, 80% renewables on the grid. So the carbon footprint is far, far less. So it really depends on where you are in the world. So environment, cost, those are the sort of the main sort of cons, if you like. But there's a trade-off because people need to stay cool. People can't live in some of the conditions that they're experiencing. I mean, India in May was seeing temperatures sort of 40, 50 degrees. That's unlivable, really.
20: But in theory, it would be possible to have a carbon neutral air conditioning system in your house if all of the energy that you burnt in your house were renewable.
19: Yes, in theory. I mean, nearly zero. It depends on the refrigerant gases that we've talked about. The UN has actually published a report last year that said we could get to nearly zero emissions in the cooling sphere. There are lots of solutions that help us bring down the amount of power and electricity we need, because don't forget, if we install so much air conditioning, we're going to have to grow our grids exponentially to keep up with that power demand. I mean, maybe 20% more of the power that we're using today in 2050 just for cooling alone. And there's lots of other industries that are going to need renewable power, like cement and steel and the aviation industry, to produce sustainable fuels. So there's going to be much higher demand on the grid. So we need to reduce our energy consumption and make it much more energy efficient when we do need it.
20: Are air conditioning units as bad for the environment as some people would have us believe?
19: So it's hard to weigh in whether they're really bad or not, because like we've said, it depends on how your grid is being powered. It depends on how energy efficient your unit is. Or even the standards in your country are very different depending on government laws and rules. So I think it's hard to say whether it's quote unquote good or bad, because I think it's also necessary for a lot of people. People cannot live at these sorts of temperatures, and indeed lots of people die in these sorts of temperatures.
20: What are some of the alternatives? I mean, you've suggested putting a tub of cold water under the desk, but for people who don't want to or cannot install air conditioning as we enter times of the year where it's just unbearably hot, what are some of the best tips and tricks?
19: Well, I want to zoom out a little bit, if that's okay, because I don't want the onus just to be on what individuals should or could do, because there's lots that town planners and governments can do. So I talked about before how the UN said we could get emissions down to nearly zero from cooling systems, and that is through energy efficiency, as I mentioned, but also how we build our cities. That's where the majority of us live. And there's also something called the urban heat island effect, which is where our cities are much, much hotter than the surrounding areas. And that's because we use lots of materials like concrete and asphalt, which are dark, so they absorb more sunlight. Mm-hmm. But because of the nature of the material, they also hold on to that heat much, much more. There's much less vegetation, which makes it much, much warmer. So cities are just much, much hotter as a result. So why don't we think about redesigning and rebuilding our cities, or when we're building new cities or extending them, how do we design cities in a way that are much more climatically comfortable? And one of the main solutions is green spaces.
20: Mm.
19: Lots of co-benefits, you know? They keep our air cleaner, they make us happy as well, but they also keep us cooler because they provide shade. But also the buildings that we build. Think about a glass skyscraper in the middle of Dubai. That's going to require a lot of cooling because glass is not a very good material for thermal regulation. Conversely, in somewhere like the UK in winter, it also needs a lot of heating. So how do we build our buildings that are much more sort of thermally efficient? And we know how to do this. It's called passive cooling. It's where we use natural solutions to cool our homes. And we've been doing it for hundreds of years. So have you been to Morocco before?
20: Yes. Justin?
19: So you've stood outside and then walked into a Riyadh, mm-hmm. those beautiful shaded courtyards, and I bet you noticed the temperature difference. That is a way that you can design a building really cleverly so that it's cool. And again, that's water features, help cool the air plants, and using shading, thick walls as well, help keep the cooler, the heat up, and narrow windows. In Egypt, they use those sorts of techniques, but they also use something called a wind catcher. Really, really beautiful. So on the tops of buildings, they have almost like a gazebo. Like they're beautiful. They're often beautiful wooden lattice work or brickwork, and it's got lots of holes. And so as the wind blows across the top of the city, the wind catchers are then caught in these little gazebos, and they get diverted. The air gets diverted down into the building. So it keeps ventilation, but it also keeps that cool air ventilating around the building and keeping the building cool. So there's lots of interesting ideas about how you can do this at low cost with materials that are widely available that don't cost the moon to do. So that's sort of how you can think about it at top level. But there are lots of things that we can do. And yeah. I've gone out and done and seen lots of interesting things, including, would you believe it, painting windows with yogurt.
20: Go on.
19: Dairy or non-dairy? Although there's probably a slightly lower carbon footprint to the non-dairy version. But basically, I met a guy called Tom who's been looking at low-cost solutions to stopping heat travelling through windows. And he found that with yogurt and a bit of a paint roller, he painted yogurt onto the window, and he then measured that yogurt film could reflect 80% of the sun's thermal energy, which meant that your room was much, much cooler as a result. I was really skeptical because I was like, smell, flies, you know, whatever. Yeah. No flies, no smell, he says. And when it's the heatwave saver, you can just,
20: yeah,
19: you just
20: I mean,
19: wash it
20: you
19: off.
20: Say that, but we're not doing a very good job of convincing our American cousins that we are not insane.
19: That's true. I mean, something that I like to do, and I learned this, I was doing a bit of reporting about the Little Ice Age, which was conversely a very cold time in England. It's where, have you ever seen pictures of the frost fairs on the River Thames where it freezes over?
20: Yes.
19: That period of time. Yeah. And this building called Hardwick Hall in the north of England was built then. It's a stunning piece of architecture. And what was really interesting about that is they had designed the building to be used based on the sun's position in the sky. So kitchen in the cold northern area, they have their breakfast where the sun rises and their dinner where the sun sets. So they literally followed the sun around the house.
20: Yes.
19: And I then went home and I moved my desk where I spend the majority of my day to follow the sun in winter and to hide from the sun in summer. And I can notice there's about a 2 degree temperature difference from moving from back and forth from my house. So you can do these like little weird quirky things, and all these little differences, they might not sound like much, but I think collectively they can add up.
20: We've been talking a little bit about France in this episode, mm-hmm. and last week Marine Tondelier, who's the leader of the French Green Party, who, you know, the orthodox thinking would be that they would be against aircon. Now, Marine Tondelier acknowledged that it's now becoming necessary to have air conditioning as part of the solution. Do you think we're at a turning point in Europe?
19: Quite possibly. I mean, if you look back over the last couple of decades, I saw from the UN was something like 489,000 people have died as a result of heat-related deaths. I found that figure shocking. 489,000 people, that's nearly 500,000 people dying from heat every single year, that is. And so actually it's very hard to put a cost of life against a cost to the environment. There are always going to be trade-offs, at least in the short term. And maybe, you know, the raising awareness of the fact that climate change is making heat waves more intense, more frequent. We've seen this one massive heat wave in June and we're in the midst of the next one. So I wouldn't be surprised if aircon, at least in the UK and Europe, became a much more normal convention. But we'll have to wait and see.
20: Grainer, thank you so much.
19: You're welcome.
20: It's been great to have you.
19: It's been nice to be here.
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20: And that's it from us for today. If you enjoyed the episode, then The Global Story is also a podcast. 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
20: Cheerio.
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23: Coming next on the BBC World Service, it's Outlook. In the run-up to the 78 World Cup, host Argentina was taken over by a military junta that used the tournament as a propaganda tool. But behind the scenes, the regime was abducting political opponents. Teenager Miriam Lewin was on their radar.
24: Every day I call my comrades to tell them I was still alive. The military knew that in the area there were quite a few public phones. So they started waiting for me at some of them.
23: She was detained and disappeared from view until the day Argentina won the cup and her guards took Miriam and fellow prisoners out into the streets to join the fans, who didn't even notice them.
24: We were pale, we had lost weight. Even if the military had taken us to celebrate and they were showing us to the world didn't see us.
23: Miriam's terrifying World Cup after the news.
25: BBC News with Emily Thomas. Iran says it has attacked US military bases in Jordan, Bahrain and Kuwait, as well as radar systems in Oman, as it seeks to assert its control over the Strait of Hormuz. The Iranian barrage followed extensive American strikes on Iran overnight. A foreign ministry official said Tehran was trying to agree a joint mechanism with Oman for the strait, but US pressure on Oman was impeding progress. The renewed violence has pushed oil prices up. From Jerusalem, here's Barbara Pletusher.
26: The Strait of Hormuz has become this major sticking point, and the dispute over it has basically stalled any progress, and it means that the ceasefire has been unraveling. It's not believed at this point yet, anyway, that either side wants to return to a full-scale war. But this issue, this control of the strait, this freedom of shipping through it, is just very crucial to both. So what we have now is continued escalation.
25: British regulators have approved human trials of a new vaccine to tackle the Ebola outbreak in the Democratic Republic of Congo. Scientists at the University of Oxford started developing the vaccine 8 weeks ago when a public health emergency was declared. Here's our medical editor, Fergus Walsh.
27: The vaccine against the Bundibugyo species of Ebola is based on the same technology as used in the Oxford AstraZeneca COVID jab, which was given to hundreds of millions of people worldwide. The trial will assess the safety of the Ebola vaccine as well as monitoring immune responses, and there'll be further studies in Africa. The Oxford vaccine is one of four being developed, but the first to enter human trials.
25: Meanwhile, health authorities in the Democratic Republic of Congo say the Ebola outbreak there has spread to two new provinces, including the populous northeast city of Kisangani. From Kinshasa, Emery Makameno reports.
1: Ebola has now spread into Kisangani, where health officials confirm four cases and two deaths across different parts of the city. Thousands more people are under observation, with close contacts being traced. In neighboring Otwele, the first case has been reported in Wamba, a remote area where health services are limited. The latest figures put the outbreak at 1,926 confirmed cases and 702 deaths, now spanning five provinces, underlying the growing challenge for Congo.
25: Thai police are investigating possible negligence after at least 27 people died when a fire tore through a Bangkok bar. Dozens were injured, several critically. They're checking to see if tables may have been blocking exits. Based on survivor accounts, officials said the fire may have started at the front stage section of the pub and spread rapidly, forcing many to run to the back of the venue, which houses the kitchen and toilets. BBC News. The EU and Britain have targeted Russia with coordinated sanctions over a sustained campaign of cyber attacks, which they said were backed by the intelligence services. Among those blacklisted is the Turla hacking group, suspected of targeting governments, critical infrastructure and strategic industries. One of the latest such attacks was against Poland's power grid. Hungary's parliament will vote today on changing the constitution, including removing the president and limiting the terms of MPs and judges. The new government of Prime Minister Péter Modrý is flexing its landslide victory to unravel the policies and institutions of the former nationalist administration of Viktor Orbán. The EU chief, Ursula von der Leyen, says the bloc needs to agree on the age when children can sign up to social media and also to limit the time they can be online. Ms. von der Leyen said children needed time in the real world, time to play, to build friendships and to shape their own identity before, she said, an algorithm shapes them instead.
2: Well, ultimately, it is up to the parents to decide when children get their first smartphone, what we already have, is a consensus that there needs to be a start date for the age children can join social media. The status quo, a world where we continue to allow big tech unrestricted access to our children, will only consign another generation to more mental harm, addiction and misery.
25: The New Zealand actor, producer and director Sam Neill, famed for his leading role in the Jurassic Park movies, has died at the age of 78. His family said his death was sudden and unexpected. Neill had starring roles in numerous films, including The Piano and The Hunt for Red October. BBC News.
23: Hello, this is Outlook from the BBC World Service. I'm Jo Fidgen. Whether you call it football or soccer, there is no escaping it at the moment. Perhaps you've got a special reason for following the FIFA World Cup, in which case do let us know, outlook@bbc.com. But let's be frank, the tournament is often controversial, and maybe never more so than in 1978 when Argentina hosted and won. When Argentina beat the Netherlands to lift the trophy, it was like the whole country went wild. The streets of Buenos Aires erupted in joy. Miriam Lewin found herself in a pizza restaurant that was overrun by football fans.
24: Everybody was crying, filled with joy, and I was watching the flags and their faces were painted in white and blue with the cause of Argentina. And they were jumping on top of the chairs and on top of the tables around us.
23: But Miriam was not there as a football fan. She was, in fact, a political prisoner being held at a detention camp within earshot of the stadium where the final had been played. Bizarrely, the guards had brought Miriam and a few other prisoners out into the streets to celebrate Argentina's win. They were among the disappeared, the desaparecidos, people abducted by the state detained in secret locations and held without charge. But even here in this public place, it was like they were invisible.
24: They couldn't see us. We were there. We were pale. We had lost weight, in weird clothes. And still, they were so happy. They couldn't see us.
23: Later that day, the detainees trooped back to prison and disappeared once again. This is Miriam's World Cup story. When Argentina was selected to host the 1978 tournament, it was a democracy. But the Perón government was then overthrown in a coup and replaced by a military junta, which decided to use the competition as a propaganda tool to con outsiders into thinking nothing untoward was going on. In reality, people were being murdered and disappeared in their tens of thousands. Miriam joined us on a video link from Buenos Aires to talk about those very difficult and distressing days and about football.
24: I didn't pay any attention to football when I was growing up, except that one of my uncles was a big fan of a team called River Plate, one of the major football teams in Argentina. So I grew up paying little attention, but being sort of a fan of River Plate, which at that time was losing all the championships. So yeah, I was a big fan, or sort of a fan of a loser.
23: Right.
24: We had just one championship every year. Now we have several, right? But I wouldn't say I was paying much attention to to sports in general. Mm-hmm. I didn't like sports.
23: I understand that in Argentina, football is a bit of an obsession for a lot of people.
24: Yeah, it's an obsession. It's a passion. When we won the Cup 4 years ago, we had like 5 million people in the streets all over the country. I watched some matches, the finals and the semifinals, but I didn't join the celebration.
23: I mean, how were you feeling that day when Argentina won?
24: Kind of happy, but because of what happened to me in the 70s, I find very difficult to experience a real joy. And I always remember the kind of celebrations they held back in 1978 while I was desaparecida. I was kidnapped. And that's why I cannot experience the passion the rest of the country feels.
23: Let's talk in some detail about how it came to be that you were one of the disappeared. So politics then got you at what age, do you think?
24: Well, when I was growing up, my father encouraged me to read politics. When I was 14, I told him I was an anarchist because my boyfriend was an anarchist, like no landlords, no God, no church, no state, all working together according to our skills and getting what we needed, like housing, public health, education, well-paid jobs. And that's why I fell in love with the idea of anarchy, right? But then I realized that in Argentina, if you want a better society, right, you have to work side by side with the working class.
23: Right.
24: When I finished high school in 1974, I wanted to experience what a working class girl experienced, so I got a job at the factory.
23: I take it you were not working class?
24: No, I was a middle class girl. I went to a very good high school. That's why when I started working at a factory. My parents were not very happy. They wanted me to be a doctor or a lawyer or an accountant. So they kind of forced me to register at the university. But I love journalism. So I told them that, okay, that I agreed to study a college-level career, but I also wanted to study journalism, which at that time was not taught at a university, at a college level.
3: But you carried on working at the factory?
24: Well, I had to quit because my parents forced me to quit. In fact, they sent a telegram because I was underage, and I had to stop working at the factory, which was very hard. It was a good experience, which lasted like 2 or 3 months, but it was hard. I came home exhausted. I kind of felt what working class exploitation was like. We were all girls, most of us underage, and it was a terrible experience at the same time.
3: So after you had to leave that job at the factory and go and study, did you continue being a political activist? Were you out on the streets? Were you organizing? Were you holding secret meetings? What was it like?
24: Little by little, I would say that the joy of being an activist, of writing and distributing political leaflets, and the joy of talking to other students and trying to convince them to join the fight, became very, very, very dangerous, because disappearances started in Argentina before March 1976 with a military coup. I would say that they started with the AAA, the Anti-Communist Argentine Alliance, a far-right terrorist organization that started killing activists, intellectuals, college teachers, workers, trade union leaders, right?
3: Were you afraid?
24: Yes. I felt that I had a compromise with the fallen, with my dead comrades. And that's why when my mother asked me and my father asked me to leave the country and go to the United States, where I had an aunt and family, and or to Israel, because I'm Jewish, I didn't accept it.
3: When was it that your parents said to you, you should leave?
24: June 1976.
3: Why were you so determined to stay in Argentina despite the risk?
24: Because I felt that if I left Argentina, I was betraying the memory of my comrades, right, of the fallen ones. So I decided to stay, even if gradually it became evident that the military were going to defeat us, and that if I stayed, there was a high probability that I could be illegally arrested, tortured. And not for one moment I thought that leaving the country was a possibility for me.
3: You were arrested in May 1977. You were just 19 years old. Where were you when you were arrested? What was the situation?
24: In April 1977, I had to leave my parents' home. I lived in hotels or in borrowed apartments.
3: Was this to try to hide?
24: I was on the run all the time. Every day I used to first call my comrades to tell them I was right, I was safe, I was still alive, and to receive their messages. So the repressors, the military, knew that in the area where I live and where I move, even if they didn't know exactly where, there were quite a few public phones. So they started waiting for me at some of them, and they spoiled the rest of them. So that's why they could locate me.
23: Before we hear the next part of Miriam's story, I just want to give you notice that it includes a reference to suicide and to the violence she suffered at the hands of torturers.
24: One afternoon while I was going home after work, I called and I saw in the line a young man who, instead of making a call, when I hung up, he came with me to a bus stop. So when I left the bus, I didn't go home because I noticed that he was like staring at me. And I tried to take another bus going to a more busy populated area where I thought I could have lost them. But I couldn't, because they tackled me down and they arrested me.
23: In a public place?
24: In the street, yeah.
23: In front of people?
24: When they tackled me down, I started yelling, "I'm Miriam Lewin, they're kidnapping me, help, help." But they had guns. So even if some people tried to help me, they couldn't. And I tried to swallow a poison pill to commit suicide.
23: You were carrying a pill?
24: In my pocket, yeah. Because we were told that torture was unbearable, and the versions that they could force you to give information about your comrades, and they could kill those comrades because of you, made us think that the only way out was committing suicide. But I couldn't swallow the pill because they choked me and they made me spit it out, and they put a hood over my head and they threw me in the back of a car.
23: They were who?
24: They were part of the intelligence service of the Air Force. And they took me to, I believe it was the nearest police precinct. They took off my clothes and they tied me totally naked to a table. And they asked me to give them information about Patricia, my friend, who was the daughter of a top officer of the Air Force. And she was also an activist. Luckily, I didn't know where she was.
23: You say luckily because you think you would have had to say?
24: Probably, because they kept asking me about her. They used an electric prod for cattle, you know, and that was unbearable. At that time, we lost an activist every other week. So I knew that was going to happen to me sooner or later.
23: When you say you knew that was going to happen, you thought you were going to die?
24: Yes, of course. That night, I asked the guard what was going to happen to me, if they were going to kill me. He told me, "Yes, we killed you all because if we send you to a legal jail, when you go out, you go back to the same, to political activity." He was a young guy. He told me he was 21. He started talking to me and he asked me if I had friends, if I liked music. I told him that I liked Queen and I liked Rolling Stones. And he told me if I had gone to the movies lately, and I told him, yes, that I had gone to see a Taxi Driver, right? And he told me that he didn't like it because it was too violent.
3: Whoa, and yet this was one of your guards.
24: Yeah. I was like, come on.
3: Did you say to him, what are you doing this job?
24: Yeah. He told me that he was Catholic, and that he believed in God and Jesus. I was like, come on.
3: Did you say to him, what are you doing this job?
24: Yeah. He told me that he was Catholic, and that he believed in God and Jesus, and that he was against violence.

0: to WORK, a secret detention centre in central Buenos Aires, owned by the Navy and known as ESMA.
1: That night, some prisoners came over. Then they told me that the military were going to tell me that this was a rehabilitation centre, a re-education centre, but that, in fact, they were forcing us to work for them as carpenters, as printers, forging identification documents, translating, writing journalistic articles, producing audiovisual pieces, and that even if they killed most of us, if they chose us to work, they were not certain, but they told me we had a possibility of surviving.
0: So let me get this straight. So you were taken after 10 and a half months to this other detention centre, the ESMA, which had this fearsome reputation as a place of torture. You were told you were there to be re-educated, to be rehabilitated, and that you were going to work for them. And if you did that, you might just survive this experience.
1: There was a possibility.
0: Just tell me, Miriam, what was your mental state at that time?
1: I could tell you that physically I had lost 12 kilos.
0: Wow.
1: My weight at the time was 44 or 45 kilos. Very, very weak, very, very thin, extremely pale. And, these comrades told me that I had to gain weight. And they also told me something that made me feel better, and it was that if after 2 months my behavior was acceptable to the military, to the Navy men, they could take me to visit my family. They chose me to translate from English and French journalistic articles that Argentines in exile in the States, in France, could publish, right? And also they made me write in Spanish articles, editorial columns for one of the most important TV channels in Buenos Aires, in Argentina, Channel 13, which at that time was held by the Navy. Every armed force had a different TV station. The boss of the rehabilitation center made me write articles that were read at the newscast by a journalist I respected a lot called Sergio Villaruel. Because being 19 and wanting to be a journalist, I had my idols, and he was one of them.
0: How was that then psychologically to be writing articles for one of your journalistic heroes, but you are in a prison camp? What was going on in your head?
1: I don't know. At that time, we were like 40 people selected to work. So I was not alone.
0: Right.
1: Almost immediately, they let me call my family and tell them that I was in prison. And my mother's answer was, thank God.
0: Really?
1: Because she felt that if I was on the run, they could kill me. If I was in prison, I was safe.
0: Did you let your mum believe that you were safe?
1: Yes. I didn't want her to feel that I was in danger. Even if they left me alone sometimes with my family, I couldn't escape, because they could kill your family. So even if they left you alone, sometimes 2 days, they knew that they could pick you up and take you back to the concentration camp anytime. Because also, they all always told you that you escaped, they could kill you, all your comrades that were inside the ESMA.
0: And you knew that people were being killed.
1: Those who weren't chosen to work were killed. And the method they used 99% of the times were the death lights.
0: In years to come, Miriam would help expose the truth of those dreadful flights. We'll be back with her after a short break. This is Outlook.

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3: My name is Claire Aiello, and I'm from Huntsville. 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
4: BBC News with Emily Thomas. Iran says it's attacked US military bases in Jordan, Bahrain, and Kuwait, as well as radar systems in Oman, as it seeks to assert its control over the Strait of Hormuz. This follows extensive American strikes on Iran. British regulators have approved human trials of a new vaccine to tackle the Ebola outbreak. The Serum Institute of India has already manufactured more than 600 million doses for potential future use. Health authorities in Kinshasa say the Ebola outbreak has spread to two new Congolese provinces, including the populous northeastern city of Kisangani. A court in Germany has convicted an Iraqi couple of enslaving two Yazidi girls in Iraq. They were found guilty of war crimes, genocide, and crimes against humanity, as well as membership of the Islamic State group. Russia's security service says it's foiled two large-scale Ukrainian drone attacks on remote military air bases, one in the Urals and the other in the Far East, by the Chinese border. The EU and Britain have targeted Russia with coordinated sanctions over a sustained campaign of cyber attacks, which they said were backed by the intelligence services. Among those blacklisted is the Turla hacking group, suspected of targeting governments, critical infrastructure, and strategic industries. Hungary's parliament will vote today on changing the constitution, including removing the president and limiting the terms of MPs and judges. The new administration of Péter Modrő is flexing its landslide victory to unravel the policies and institutions of the former nationalist government of Viktor Orbán. A Sudanese court has sentenced the RSF paramilitary leader General Himeti and 15 other senior commanders to death after convicting them in absentia of committing atrocities. BBC News.
5: Welcome back to Outlook. I'm Jo Fidgen. Hello. By some estimates, around half the world's population watch football's World Cup. But even if you're not into football, there are some extraordinary stories to be told about it. And we've been doing that here on Outlook, and we're doing so today. So Miriam Lewin's recollections of the 1978 tournament, which was won by her country Argentina, are not about the celebrations, but about survival. Argentina was hosting that year, even though the military had taken over and was crushing human rights. Opponents of the regime were murdered or disappeared in their tens of thousands. Miriam was one of those referred to by the general in charge as desaparecidos. They are not alive, he said, neither are they dead. She'd been snatched from the streets when she was 19 and tortured for information about fellow student activists. She's now a journalist who's done remarkable work exposing the crimes of the regime. But back in 1978, she was being forced to write propaganda for the military from the ESMA detention centre where she was being held and where fellow prisoners were regularly disappearing on Wednesdays, never to return. It turned out they were being sedated and put on so-called death flights thrown from an aircraft into the sea. As you can imagine, what we're about to hear is very disturbing.
6: The prisoners were held lying on the floor, separated by wooden panels and blindfolded, right? And every one of us had a case number. I was 090, but I could have been a passenger of the death flight, but they had chosen me to be their slave, to work for them. So I was spared of that destiny. But the rest of the prisoners were called by their name, by their numbers, like 067, 078, and they were taken downstairs to the basement of the building where we were held, and they were injected to lose their consciousness. They were stripped of their clothes and taken by truck to the military area of the local airport, while they were taking the prisoners downstairs to the basement, and they were injecting them with this substance. We weren't allowed to leave our offices, right?
5: Right.
6: So then after, when we left our offices and were back to the places where we slept at night, we found that this space was completely empty, because they had taken to the death flights all the prisoners. We had the suspicion, we suspected that they were being killed, but the officers told us that they had been taken to the Patagonia, where they would be held in better conditions, like more light, more fresh air, better food, no rats, no rotten food.
5: Right.
6: And the fact that made us suspect that they were killing them, they were throwing them from planes into the ocean or into the La Plata River, was that sometimes we found shoes or shirts, and in the basement, sometimes there was this strong medicine smell, right? The sedative smell.
5: You had heard rumors, though, had you, that people were being thrown from planes into the Atlantic Ocean?
6: Yes, because one time one prisoner was taken to a flight, to a death flight by mistake. And when he came back, and he was taken back, he told some of the prisoners,
5: right,
6: what he had seen.
5: So this is where you were being held more than a year after your detention, when Argentina was hosting the Football World Cup. Not actually that far from where you were being held, quite close to one of the stadiums, I think.
6: Yeah. In fact, it was my team, the River Plate Stadium. We could hear the goals. The ESMA is about 15 blocks from the stadium. The military had understood that the soccer cup, the 1978 World Soccer Cup, was a huge opportunity to change and better their image, because hundreds of journalists and a lot of football fans were going to visit the country. So the military had the opportunity of showing them this was a land of harmony and peace.
5: How did you feel about that?
6: I felt horrible, but they made me write editorial columns saying that we were a land of peace, and that the human rights violations were light, and that there were not concentration camps in Argentina, there were no tortures in Argentina. They were lying all the time. And the World Soccer Camp was the scenery they had chosen to make the world believe this lie.
5: And they made you write these things from your prison camp.
6: Yeah. Isn't that amazing? It's outrageous. They made you watch the matches side by side with the torturers. Yes, that's what happened.
5: Did you want Argentina to win when you watched matches like that?
6: No, I was sad. I couldn't stop thinking about my dead comrades, my friends. And the day Argentina won the cup, we watched the match, but then they took a group of prisoners to celebrate. And they took us to a pizza place, and everybody was crying, filled with joy. And I was watching the flags, and their faces were painted in white and blue with the cross of Argentina. And they were jumping on top of the chairs and on top of the tables around us. And I felt that the military were going to be in power for like 40 more years. Like, they couldn't see us. We were there. We were pale. We had lost weight. And still, they were so happy. They couldn't see us.
5: It's such an extraordinary scene that you're depicting, that you've got all these people who are sharing a space with you, celebrating, and you say they didn't see you, even though you felt you looked so out of place, so thin, so pale.
6: I felt it was evident that we were different. And I felt we were invisible to the world. We were actually desaparecidos. Even if the military had taken us to celebrate and they were showing us to the people, to the world didn't see us. We were invisible.
5: You felt you were truly disappeared.
6: Yeah, that's right. I felt I was truly disappeared forever, for as long as they wanted to keep me in their hands.
5: Miriam returned to ESMA that evening and was forced to continue writing puff pieces for the regime. In March 1979, she was told she could leave, but she remained under close surveillance. And when she got married to a fellow former prisoner, they had to request permission to go on honeymoon. The regime fell in 1983 and democracy returned to Argentina. Miriam was asked to give her testimony at the so-called Trial of the Juntas, where former military leaders were appearing in court accused of crimes including abductions, murders, torture and kidnapping of children.
7: One of the most extraordinary trials in modern history is about to begin in Buenos Aires. Three presidents face charges connected with the military's notorious dirty war against its own people. With them in the dock will stand the other six members of the military juntas who ruled Argentina from 1976 to 1982. Nearly every major human rights abuse there is will feature on the charge list.
6: I feel that my major responsibility is to, first of all, to hold them accountable, right, the military. So I was a witness for the prosecution in tens of trials, right? But then I had to give testimony to younger generations. Even if it's painful, even if some of my comrades, some survivors say, well, I'll stop here. I do not want to remember this anymore. I have to remember. I must remember. We all remember, because memory is the only guarantee that the military will not come back to the government house anymore.
5: You personally have done more than give testimony. You helped gather evidence against the death flight pilots as an investigative journalist. Tell us what you did, what you managed to uncover, and how you went about it.
6: Well, Back in 2007, an Italian photographer called me and told me that he had to take some photographs for an interview that an Italian reporter would write about my experience as a prisoner, as a survivor, and I found it unusual. But when he asked me, have you ever thought what the flight planes are? I said, what for? We are looking for stolen babies. We are looking for the bodies of the desaparecidos. And these airplanes are objects. And he told me, I think that if we locate the planes, we might identify the pilots of the other flights. And, well, it's a long story, but we actually succeeded. We located the planes.
5: Right.
6: Some of them were in Europe. One of them was in the UK. Three were in Argentina, but they didn't fly anymore. And one in Fort Lauderdale, Florida. We got in touch with the owner of that plane in Fort Lauderdale, and he had all the technical logs of that plane. And the technical logs included very, very valuable information about all the flights, the date, the duration of the flight, the purpose, and the name of the pilots, and the departure point and the destination. Right. And these flights were from the same airport round trip, like Aeroparque, Aeroparque, or Punta Indio, Punta Indio. And the flights were very long, like 4 hours, near the limit, near to the point where they were running off of gas. And then they were at night around Wednesdays.
5: Right.
6: So Justix could prove which flight took to the death to a group of human rights activists who gathered in 1977 in the Holy Cross Church here in the neighborhood of Boedo. And between them were the founders of Mothers of Plaza de Mayo, three ladies, three mothers that were gathering money to publish an ad with the names of the desaparecidos in a newspaper, and two French nuns that were helping them. It was a group of around 12 people, and five of the corpses reached the shores of the province of Buenos Aires. So they crossed the information of the technical logs, the DNA, and the autopsy of those corpses, and three pilots got life sentences thanks to our investigation.
5: That's incredible. What did that mean to you?
6: Well, professionally speaking and personally speaking, I was present at the courtroom that day, and I cried, and I hugged the daughters of those mothers of Plaza de Mayo. Their sisters are still missing, and the mothers were killed just because they were looking for their daughters. I'm proud of it. I'm proud of that investigation. Very proud.
5: Does it help in any way when you think about what you went through, and the number of friends you lost, to know that you helped bring some people to justice?
6: I helped bring those people to justice in my role, my professional role, but I also helped bring a lot of people to justice in my role as a survivor. So I was kind of used to it. You know that the previous government, the previous administration, bought that plane, the Death Flag plane. And now you can see it as a symbol of horror, of state terrorism, at the ESMA. And when I see high school students looking at the plane, I feel that, well, I don't know why I survived, but I suspect what for. I'm telling you.
5: Miriam Lewin, a survivor of Argentina's dictatorship and journalist who helped bring justice. Thanks for listening today. The producers were Marcia Vega and Harry Graham. I'm Jo Fidgen. Our email address for any comments is outlook@bbc.com. We're also on WhatsApp. You'll find the number on our website, along with all the programmes in our World Cup series, bbcworldservice.com/outlook.
8: Hello, you're listening to Witness History from the BBC World Service with me, Patrick Keightley. I'm taking you back nearly six decades to 1967 to relive a remarkable life-saving moment that was captured on camera. It was an image that soon travelled from the front page of the Jacksonville Journal in the US state of Florida, right around the globe. And the following year, this striking photograph went on to win a Pulitzer Prize. J.D. Thompson was in his early 20s at the time, looking for a job. He'd applied to work in the city's electric department, where he would learn his trade working on the roadside power lines.
9: When you made the application out years ago, it was all kind of different departments within the city. I'd put down the electric department and had no idea I'd end up in the overhead part. It was a little scary at first when I was talking about it, but once I got to working there and seeing what was going on, I really liked it.
8: JD became a lineman, those daredevils you still see working at the top of electricity poles, doing the dangerous but vital repairs that enable us to keep the lights on, keep warm, and listen to the radio. To do this work, you have to be fearless yet respectful of the thousands of volts of electricity dancing around you on the line. This live wire, or energized work as it was known, all took place high up in the air, wearing protective clothing while suspended in a giant bucket.
9: You have to know how to do energized work. That's the big thing. Repair and maintenance and all this, that you're working energized. And once you get over about 40,000 volts, 30 to 40, somewhere in there, the magnetic field is so strong, it shoves you back. It's hard to get on the line. But you would put on this suit, just like a rain suit, with the trousers and the top one, hood over your head. You had gloves on. And these gloves had carbon threads to them, which will carry the current. And you tied your trousers and your one on your shoes and your gloves, you tied all that together so everything would be one thing, no sparks. That comes out to a ribbon. And then you're in the bucket, the only way you can do this. And you sew the ribbon out and it wraps around the line and then you're energized.
8: But what began as just another ordinary summer's day in 1967 soon turned into something life-threatening for JD's colleague, Randall Champion.
9: Well, it was a hot July day, like it always is in Florida. We had our safety meeting where you all get together and explain what's going to happen on the job, and this job was going to stretch out for about a quarter of a mile.
8: JD and his partner would be working up one electric pole, and down the road up another pole was Randall Champion and his partner.
9: Champion and Philip was in a bucket. They did one pole, moved down two spans and set up and did the same exact thing, but Champion got ahead of him and reached out and grabbed a wire before he got it de-energized, and that's when it got hurt.
8: Electricity surged through Champion's body and his heart stopped. His life was in grave danger. But JD and his partner were still way down the road up their own pole when they spotted their colleague in peril.
9: We were so far away that I didn't hear the fellows on the ground hollering for help, but my partner was up the pole with me. We were just looking in that direction. He just told me something's wrong, and he started down. I come right behind him, but he made a misstep, hit the ground pretty hard there, and I just started running down the street.
8: As Champion dangled upside down from the pole, lifeless, local photographer Rocco Morabito happened to be driving past, his trusty Rolleiflex camera by his side. Here's Rocco telling his side of the story, courtesy of the Florida Times Union Jacksonville.com archive.
10: My assignment was to cover the railroad strike. When I went down there, I saw these men working. So I looked around, see if I could get a daily picture. But when I got down to the railroad, I took my pictures down there. And I said, well, I better get on in to get this ready for noon, because I had a 12 o'clock deadline. But I went back. I don't know what made me go back. The good Lord made me go back or something. I went back by where they were working. I heard all this yelling, people yelling. And this one woman was screaming. So I looked around, I saw him hanging there. I shot a picture, and I couldn't get him, so I shot another one. And I said, my God. So I run my car, told the city desk, I said, you better send an ambulance.
8: Time was running out as JD sprinted down the road and clambered up the pole towards his stricken colleague, still lifeless and hanging by his safety harness.
9: When I first started trying to get air into him, I didn't have him lifted up enough that would let his neck fall back. If your neck is closed off there, you can't get any air in him. But I did remember that from the training. But anyhow, I got up the pole with him and started blowing air in him just as hard as I could and tried to hit him in the chest a little bit, and I never could really get a good solid lick in the chest, and I repositioned a little bit and really hit him good one time right in the middle of the chest, and I started giving more air, and he took a breath that was unreal. I never knew him. I could draw so much air in, but he was totally empty, and he come out of it then. It took him a minute to realize that I was there with him.
8: It was at this moment, as JD battled to save his friend's life high up on the electricity pylon, that Rocco captured the image that would win him a Pulitzer Prize.
10: So then I reloaded and went back, and by this time, JD was going up the pole and got him. And then four spans away, JD come from four spans away. By this time, JD Thompson had gone up there and was breathing into him, you know. And I could hear him say, he's breathing, so they started bringing him down.
8: With Champion being in such a perilous state as JD reached him, he was astonished he'd managed to revive his friend.
9: He was a blue-gray color. Terrible. I was really wasn't sure there was much hope there when I first seen him, but when he took that breath, I was relieved. We had a little trouble getting him to the ground, but that time another lineman was up the pole with me. I didn't know the extent of his burns on his body till we got him on the ground. And back by the time we got him to the ground, the fire department was there. But they were a mile from the scene when they called. They were there before we got him down. I knew later on, within an hour or so, that he was okay, you know, he was all right.
8: Despite being good friends, that day was not something they discussed as the years passed.
9: We had a close relationship for years and years, you know. But we never really dwelt on the accident that much.
8: And what of the historic photo itself?
9: Well, when I come down, running down the street, I seen a man with the camera, but I didn't have any idea what was going on there. But when this happened, actually, Champion got burnt probably within 50 foot of him, and he had a camera. Well, that evening, we was working a thunderstorm. We stopped to get something to eat after dark, and the fellow that run the restaurant there at the Jacksonville Journal, which was an afternoon paper, evening paper, and he showed us a picture. We didn't know there was a picture, so he brought in and showed it to us. I really didn't think anything about this thing going worldwide than when I first seen it, you know, and it was sometime later before I realized just how far this thing did go. I mean, my dad had a cousin in Alaska that called him within a couple of days, seen the picture. The actual editor of the newspaper, there was quite a deal to get that in the evening paper because at maybe 10 o'clock in the morning, that paper had to be on the street at 2 o'clock or something like this. I'm not sure, but anyhow, they stopped the press and got the picture in there. And the editor there put the kiss of life on that right now. The effects of that picture, I had no idea this would happen like it did, you know. And it still goes on today, but it's kind of like every generation discovers the picture, you know.
8: JD and Randall Champion remained friends over the decades that followed, before Randall passed away aged 64 in 2002. Rocco Morabito passed away back in 2009. JD's actions still command a lot of respect in the line worker community, and recently, Electric Avenue in Jacksonville was renamed JD Thompson Street in honor of his heroic moment nearly 60 years ago. J.D. Thompson was speaking to me, Patrick Keightley, for this edition of Witness History.
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13: BBC World Service, it's midday GMT. This is Oliver Conway with the newsroom. Britain approves trials for a new vaccine to tackle the worsening Ebola outbreak in the Democratic Republic of Congo.
14: We've got a lot of experience in the team working on vaccines against different Ebola viruses. And so because of that combined experience, we were able to respond really, really quickly.
13: The authorities in Thailand are investigating a fire in a bar in Bangkok that killed at least 28 people.
15: I saw a fire exploding out from the door and saw many people coming out. They had burns on their skin and some blisters. I used clothes to put the fire out on the bodies of people who were running out.
13: Iran says it's attacked US military bases across the Middle East. And later.
16: You stare at him, and he just stares right back. And that's when the attack comes, not from the front, but from the side.
13: Sam Neill, star of Jurassic Park and The Piano, has died at the age of 78. First, our top stories.
4: BBC News with Emily Thomas. British regulators have approved human trials of a new vaccine to tackle the Ebola outbreak in the Democratic Republic of Congo. The vaccine from the University of Oxford is one of four being developed, but the first to enter human trials. Our medical editor is Fergus Walsh.
17: The Oxford Vaccine Group wants to recruit 50 healthy adults aged 18 to 55. The vaccine against the Bundibugyo species of Ebola is based on the same technology as used in the Oxford AstraZeneca COVID jab. The trial will assess the safety of the Ebola vaccine as well as monitoring immune responses. And there'll be further studies in Africa. The Serum Institute of India has manufactured more than 600 million doses of the prototype vaccine, ready for potential future use.
4: Meanwhile, health authorities in the Democratic Republic of Congo say its Ebola outbreak has spread to two new provinces. Iranian state television says Iran has fired warning shots at two ships attempting to cross the Strait of Hormuz today as the battle between Tehran and Washington for control of the vital waterway continues to escalate. Earlier, Iran carried out a barrage of attacks against US military assets in the region. Barbara Pletusha is in Jerusalem.
18: We can say with a fair bit of certainty that very little traffic is flowing through, and we can also say that control of the Strait of Hormuz has emerged as a major confrontational point between the two. Their interim deal last month was aimed at opening the strait to international shipping and then moving on towards wider negotiations to end the war, but it's stopped here on this issue because both sides are unhappy with the control of the strait. The Iranians have made clear that they want to take more control of the strait than they had before the war.
4: Reports from Yemen say there have been explosions at the airport in the capital Sana'a, which is under the control of the Houthi movement. The defense ministry of the internationally recognized Yemeni government has said its armed forces targeted the runway in order to prevent an Iranian plane from landing. The EU and Britain have targeted Russia with coordinated sanctions over a sustained campaign of cyber attacks, which they said were backed by the intelligence services. Among those blacklisted is the Turla hacking group, suspected of targeting governments, critical infrastructure and strategic industries. The French Foreign Minister, Jean-Noël Barrot, announced the sanctions to French media.
19: Nous convoquerons l'ambassadeur de Russie en France dans les prochains jours.
20: We will summon the Russian ambassador to France in the coming days, but we will also impose sanctions against 9 individuals and 4 entities responsible for this cyber campaign orchestrated by the FSB, the Security Bureau of Russia.
4: BBC News. The investigation into the killing of the former British government minister Anne Widdecombe is now being led by counter-terrorism officers. Police said the step had been taken after new information and evidence had come to light. They'd previously said there was nothing to suggest the attack was politically motivated. Anne Widdecombe was found dead at her home in southwest England on Thursday. A 28-year-old man was arrested in connection with her death on Saturday. A court in Germany has convicted an Iraqi couple of enslaving 2 Yazidi girls in Iraq. They were found guilty of war crimes, genocide and crimes against humanity, as well as membership of the Islamic State group. They'd bought the 2 children when they were aged 12 and 5 and subjected them to forced labour, torture and sexual abuse. Spain's Prime Minister says there needs to be better prevention and preparedness for wildfires as climate change fuels blazes across Europe. Pedro Sanchez thanked emergency services while visiting the scene of one of Spain's deadliest wildfires in Almeria, which killed at least 13 people and scorched 70 square kilometres. The actor, producer and director Sam Neill, famed for his leading role in Jurassic Park, has died at the age of 78. His family described his death as sudden and unexpected. The BBC's Lauren Moss has more details.
21: He was probably most well known for his roles as Dr. Alan Grant in some of the Jurassic Park films. He also starred in The Piano in the 1990s. And he actually had 150 TV and film credits to his name, including The Tudors, Peaky Blinders and The Simpsons. He was actually born in Northern Ireland and moved to New Zealand when he was 7 years old. And he did announce a few years ago that he'd been having chemotherapy treatment for blood cancer. And then in April of this year, announced that he was cancer-free.
4: And that was the latest world news from the BBC.
13: Thank you. You're listening to the newsroom from the BBC World Service with Oliver Conway. In May, the World Health Organization declared the Ebola outbreak in the Democratic Republic of Congo a public health emergency of international concern. Now the authorities in Congo say it's spread to 2 new provinces, but efforts are underway to fight it. Regulators here in the UK have now approved trials of a new vaccine that's been in development since that WHO declaration. It's one of 4 aimed at countering the Bundibugyo species of the virus, but the first to enter human trials. Alex Sampson is one of the researchers at Oxford University.
14: The way we've been able to make this vaccine so quickly, there's a few reasons. One of these is that we're using the same vaccine technology that we used to make the Oxford-AstraZeneca COVID vaccine. We've also got a lot of experience in the team, both using that platform and working on vaccines against different Ebola viruses. And so because of that combined experience, we were able to respond really, really quickly.
13: Well, the BBC's medical editor, Fergus Walsh, is here. Fergus, tell us more about this vaccine.
22: So, as you heard from Alex Sampson there, they're using the same vaccine technology that was used during COVID. Hundreds of millions of people had the Oxford-AstraZeneca COVID vaccine. It starts with a disabled common cold virus into which you put a scrap of genetic material. In COVID, it was the spike protein. And with this, it's a tiny, the only surface protein on the Bundibugyo Ebola species of virus, and goes into the body inside this virus and is delivered to cells, prompts them to start making this scrap of genetic material. That prompts an immune response to produce antibodies and T cells, so that hopefully, should the person then come into contact with Ebola at some time in the future, they'll be protected. Now, obviously, these volunteers won't be given Ebola, it won't be a challenge trial, but their safety and the immune response that is produced will be monitored to see what level of immune response it produces.
13: When will they know how effective it is? And if it is effective, when could it be actually seen in use in places like Congo?
22: Within a few months. I mean, this trial, they'll actually monitor them for a year. There'll be another small trial which will start in Africa probably a few weeks later. I think the first doses of this vaccine, and they're looking for 50 healthy volunteers in Oxford aged 18 to 55. There'll be a similar small trial in Africa, which will start a couple of weeks later. Then there'll have to be a larger trial in situ in Africa, which will be in the affected areas. But I think we're talking about in months. And already the Serum Institute in India, which worked with the Oxford team during COVID, they have speculatively produced more than 600,000 doses of this prototype vaccine. They've got them stored ready for potential use. So they've done everything in, consecutively here so that what used to take months and years, the delays between one trial and another, they all happen pretty much overlapped, so that they're ready to go. And obviously there's a massive need for this. Latest figures today, more than 700 deaths. This Bundibugyo strain, there is no vaccine against it. It kills about one in three of those infected.
0: If it is rolled out, of course, it will be hard to get it to everyone, because there is a lot of scepticism in, and also the conditions are difficult in Congo.
22: Yeah, it's a fragile area affected by war. They've got limited healthcare facilities, a lot of movement, displacement of populations, and a lot of distrust of healthcare and officialdom. So it's going to be tricky, but government workers and agencies are doing their best there to try to ensure that they bring the local communities on board here, because it's absolutely vital, because this is such a deadly virus.
0: Fergus, many thanks indeed. Fergus Walsh there, our medical editor. The authorities in Thailand are investigating a fire that ripped through a bar in Bangkok, killing 28 people and injuring more than 70. The blaze started late on Sunday night, trapping dozens of people inside. Footage showed flames shooting out of the entrance as people tried to get away, some with their clothes on fire. The venue, which has a stage and two bars, is in Chatuchak, a Bangkok suburb popular with tourists. Eyewitnesses say the fire started near the stage where a band was performing.
15: I saw a fire exploding out from the door and saw many people coming out. We ran to help. I helped pull people out and put out a fire on the head of one person. More people were coming out, and then the fire exploded from the door.
1: A lot of my friends were severely injured because they were on stage and they're obstructed by the instruments. It made it harder for them to escape. One said they noticed the smell of something burning, and a little after that, they saw that the ceiling was on fire. It seems it was made out of a foam material to absorb sound. And then the door that people think of as the front entrance, it isn't wide enough for people to be scrambling out. It's narrow and people had to fight their way out.
0: Well, this is the deadliest blaze in Thailand since 2009. Our Southeast Asia correspondent Jonathan Head spoke to me from outside the bar.
2: It was all very fast. It's basically a very large room, very few windows. It's a nighttime venue, lots of tables and a stage where bands play. The fire seemed to spread very fast indeed. To give you a sense of the timeline, the fire brigade, this is a very central area of northern Bangkok. The fire brigade were here within 5 minutes. They extinguished the fire within 35 minutes. In that time, this terrifying inferno took hold, where there were literally jets of flame roaring like a flamethrower out of the exits. That made it very hard for people to get out. The power went out. There were no lights. There was smoke everywhere. People were choking on it. It was very hard for people to find the relatively few exits there are. I believe they say there are four of them. We don't know if all the exits were open or whether there was any lighting to indicate where they were. And we've seen officials, police officials and forensic investigators beginning the investigation into what caused the fire, but presumably also why it spread so terrifyingly quickly.
0: Yeah, do they have any ideas about that, the cause and why it spread?
2: Not really. The big issue is, were there substandard materials in the ceiling? Because that would explain why the fire spread so quickly.
0: What are safety regulations like in these kind of venues, and are those regulations enforced?
2: There are good regulations. They are so often ignored. And there are all sorts of reasons for that. Bribery is endemic. Many bars pay routine bribes to the police. If they're bribing the police to operate, they can presumably also bribe inspection officials to pass them. I mean, this building was officially inspected in April and found to be up to standard. We'll have to see whether that inspection itself was up to standard. And there is very little accountability. Whenever accidents like this happen, you get very little public outcry. You very rarely see the victims of those who died coming together to campaign for better standards over any period of time.
0: Jonathan Head in Bangkok. Oil prices are up and share prices down again after more tit-for-tat exchanges in the Gulf. On Sunday, the US struck Iran for the fourth time in a week in response to an Iranian attack on a ship in the Strait of Hormuz. Iran then responded in turn with the most extensive strikes on US bases in Arab states since the Memorandum of Understanding peace agreement was signed last month. I got more details from our correspondent in Jerusalem, Barbara Platt-Usher.
18: As you mentioned, the Iranians have begun to retaliate for the U.S. strikes. They have targeted U.S. assets in Jordan and Kuwait. Both of those countries say they have been intercepting incoming fire. There's also been reports from Bahrain that air raid sirens have gone off there. So that seems to be what the Iranians are focusing on, again, retaliating for the U.S. strikes overnight, which were, the Americans say, aimed at trying to degrade Iran's ability to attack international ships. Shipping in the Strait of Hormuz. All of this triggered from attacks on ships that began last week. And so this is now the fourth round of retaliatory strikes. The Iranians have not said very much about what was hit in the country. They said there were targets in the south and west. They did say one person was killed and four injured. But the Americans have said they've been targeting things like radar stations and drone and missile sites and so on. But that has not so far prevented the Iranians from being able to, from time to time, fire at the ships in the strait.
0: Now, the oil markets initially seemed to shrug off the various ceasefire violations from both Iran and the US, but this is now starting to look a little more serious.
18: It's beginning to look a little bit more permanent, if you can put it that way. Permanent's probably not the right word, but it does look as if it's something that is not going to go away, because the interim deal between the US and Iran was supposed to open the strait to international shipping, and then they were going to go on and talk about other issues that could end the war, sort of bring an end to the war permanently. But instead, the Strait of Hormuz has become this major sticking point, and the dispute over it has basically stalled any progress on the deal, and it means that the ceasefire has been unraveling. So it's not believed at this point yet, anyway, that either side wants to return to a full-scale war. But this issue, this control of the strait, this freedom of shipping through it and so on, is just very crucial to both. So what we have now is continued escalation.
0: Barbara Platt-Usher in Jerusalem. Meanwhile, Russia has extended emergency rules allowing it to sell lower quality petrol to try to tackle fuel shortages triggered by Ukrainian attacks on its oil infrastructure. The shortages are having a significant impact on daily life in Russia, with limits on how much motorists can buy. One person who works in the Russian car industry sent us this voice note on condition of anonymity. His words are spoken by a producer.
3: I've just driven past four stations and there wasn't any petrol at any of them. Where there is fuel available, there are queues stretching for kilometers. One person I know said he spent 10 hours waiting in line. Some people are going out at night just to get in the queue early. The government has now lowered the requirements for petrol production. They started producing Euro 3 fuel, and it can contain 10 or even 15 times more sulfur than modern petrol. Older cars with older engines will probably cope with it, but newer cars are not designed for this kind of fuel. They can have problems and engine damage. Three people I know have already had engine failures. Euro 3 is simply not the right fuel for modern cars.
0: Nick Butler is a visiting professor at King's College London and a former BP executive. He told Anna Foster what this all means for Russia.
6: I think what you're reporting is evidence of two things. First of all, the success of the Ukrainian drone attacks, which have attacked the key refineries, including the Moscow refinery, over the last few weeks. And the Russians clearly don't have alternative capacity to supply
5: the proper grades of petrol that they need. And the second thing is the extent to which energy is now, an energy supply is now a target within conflicts like this and would be a target in any future conflict.
7: And in practical terms, this fuel is not really designed for newer cars. Cars tend to be built around the type of fuel that they use, and this isn't really what we have now.
5: That's right. I think what the Ukrainians have done is take out the capacity of the newer, the higher quality refineries in Russia, and they're now having to rely on the older refineries, which can only produce this old and dirty form of petrol. I'm not surprised at all that some of the cars are not working. I think it is a real sign of a lack of resilience in Russia. And I think it is going to be economically damaging because, as well as what you've reported, the Russians have also banned exports of diesel, which is a significant economic loss for them. And they're having to import oil products now, according to these reports, from India and other people. So I think this is a real setback and a real victory for the Ukrainians.
0: Former BP executive Nick Butler there. This is the newsroom from the BBC World Service. The Spanish Prime Minister, Pedro Sanchez, is visiting a wildfire-hit region in the southern province of Almería. At least 13 people have died, and an area of around 7,000 hectares, 70 square kilometres, has been burnt. Mr. Sanchez has been speaking to the media.
10: We're very saddened about all these neighbours that have died. So, lots of them are foreigners from the United Kingdom, Belgium, who had been integrated here in our society. And we're very saddened about it. And I want to say that we've been offered the solidarity of many European governments who also are suffering the consequences of climate change in the form of wildfires or other events. And I think that the cooperation with Europe is also going to be needed in the next few months.
0: Officials say the blaze has now been stabilised, allowing hundreds of evacuees to return home. I heard more from our Madrid correspondent, Guy Hedgeco.
23: The improvement has continued. The conditions are still relatively good in terms of the temperature being lower than it had been in the previous days. There's more humidity, less wind. That means the local government has been able to say that the fire has been stabilised. The regional president of the Andalusia region, where Almería is, Juanma Moreno, said that this was the beginning of the end of what had been a terrifying fire, as he put it. So there does seem to be optimism there. 1,400 people who had been evacuated from their homes are slowly being able to return back to their homes. But of course, yeah, we do have that death toll of 13 people now. The hope is that the number of dead will not increase any further.
0: How are things looking for the rest of the summer in terms of more fires?
23: Already it's been a bad summer in terms of fires, in terms of the amount of land that has been burned. It's been well above average. There have been a number of fires burning up in the northeast in Catalonia, some other areas as well, even before this latest fire. So there is concern that if it does turn out to be a very dry, hot summer, which it looks like being, then it's going to be a very difficult summer in terms of wildfires here in Spain.
0: Guy Hedgeco. The Chinese government says nearly 3 million people have had to be evacuated as a result of Typhoon Bavi, the most powerful storm to hit mainland China this year. It brought heavy rain and violent winds to the east coast as it made it landfall on Sunday. Hundreds of flights and train services were cancelled. Stephen McDonald in Beijing told us more.
24: Well, the impacts of this typhoon are still being felt right along the length of China, especially on the east coast. And there's footage coming through showing heavy driving rain, very strong winds, and naturally also flooding. Emergency teams have been reaching various cut-off towns to rescue people. And then as the floodwaters have receded, the big job of clearing roads, using chainsaws and heavy digging equipment to try and clear a path, certainly for people to be able to get on with their normal lives, but also to allow the emergency teams to reach other cut-off parts of the country. Hundreds of flights and train services have been cancelled, and so quite a significant disruption to the economy here. But that said, the Chinese government is pretty good at handling these typhoon, these summer typhoon situations, and we've not seen, for example, a huge loss of life. However, over the coming days, the sort of fallout from this typhoon has been that this weather system remains, and there could still be heavy rain over the coming days. Now, of course, the longer-term scenario is that every summer now, these serious, dangerous weather situations in China are getting worse and worse, and scientists are blaming this on climate change, and it's one of the reasons why it's really focused the attention of the Chinese government to try to do something about it. You know, this is a country, of course, which is still building coal-fired power stations, but also throwing a lot of effort into renewable. Scientists are blaming this on climate change, and it's one of the reasons why it's really focused the attention of the Chinese government to try to do something about it. You know, this is a country, of course, which is still building coal-fired power stations, but also throwing a lot of effort into renewable energy to try and fix this problem in the long run.

0: Jurassic Park. Here he is as Dr. Alan Grant describing the deadly Velociraptor.
1: You stare at him, and he just stares right back. And that's when the attack comes, not from the front, but from the side. From the other two raptors, you didn't even know were there.
0: Sam Neill spoke to the BBC a few years ago following the release of his autobiography, Did I Ever Tell You This?
2: You know how they tell children you should always follow your dreams? Well, I came from a small town in, well, I was born in Northern Ireland initially and then a small town in New Zealand. Well, I didn't have dreams particularly. I never imagined that I would find a career as an actor, let alone an actor on screen. So once I started getting work, it was a great surprise to me. And I continue to be surprised to this day when my agent calls up and says, someone wants you to do a series. I think I have been extremely blessed because it wasn't something I sought. It just sort of happened by degrees, and surprise followed surprise. I feel really at home on sets. It doesn't matter where in the world you are. And I really like being in the company of other actors. I think actors are the best company in the world. So I couldn't think of a better job, really.
0: Sam Neill. And we got more on his death from our entertainment correspondent, Colin Patterson.
3: A really sad story, this one. It was only a few months ago that his family announced he was cancer-free, and in fact, it was 3 years ago that he revealed in a very public way that he'd been diagnosed with angioimmunoblastic T-cell lymphoma. But his family have been keen to stress this morning that he died cancer-free. So we don't know what he died of, but it wasn't the cancer that had made such headlines 3 years ago. But I'd like to focus on the acting, and in particular, 1 year in his career, which basically sums up the way that he had the charisma and the charm and the versatility to do both blockbusters and art house films. 1993, he was in the film that was the biggest box office hit in the world, Steven Spielberg's Jurassic Park. He played the paleontologist, Dr. Alan Grant. Yes, it was a technological marvel, but he provided real heart at the centre of it. So the biggest film in the world. And also, he was in The Piano, Jane Campion's Palme d'Or winner. It couldn't have been a more different film. In it, he played a frontiersman. Well, it was a period piece, and he was married to a mute woman played by Holly Hunter, who played the piano. When she had an affair on him, he got so angry, he chopped off one of her fingers. So we have blockbuster, we have arthouse in the same year, which really is quite an achievement to win the Palme d'Or and have the biggest hit in the world.
0: Yeah, the biggest hit. But he also appeared on the small screen, starring in series, but also popping up here and there in other programmes.
3: Yeah, in particular, the one that a lot of listeners will have seen him in the last decade, Peaky Blinders. He was in the first two series of that, playing a corrupt police officer from Northern Ireland. And interestingly, he was born in Northern Ireland, because although his father was a New Zealander, he was there on army duty, and he was only 8 years old when he moved to New Zealand, although it was Australia which really became his home and where he started his professional career. And it's a sign of just how revered he is that the Prime Minister of Australia, Anthony Albanese, has paid tribute to him today, saying Sam Neill starred in so many beloved Australian stories and he earned a special place in Australian hearts. Wry and dry, thoughtful and laconic, Sam fought illness with the same dignity, humour and conviction that he gave strength to his every performance.
0: Colin Patterson on Sam Neill, who has died at the age of 78. That brings us to our main world news once again, and Britain has approved clinical trials for a new vaccine to tackle Ebola as the outbreak in the Democratic Republic of Congo continues to spread. Summary next. That's it for now from the newsroom.
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5: 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The winning poem will become the text for our choral composition contest, and will be

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1: I'm Elaine. My middle son crashed his car in a near head-on collision, and thankfully he was fine, but the car was a wreck. Then he was borrowing my oldest son's car, and that car died in the parking lot the same week. And so I called WLRH. I was like, hey, I've got two cars for you this week. I loved that WLRH could get both and benefit the programming here. 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
2: BBC News with Emily Thomas. British regulators have approved human trials of a new vaccine to tackle the Ebola outbreak. The Serum Institute of India has already manufactured more than 600 million doses for future potential use. Meanwhile, health officials in Kinshasa say the outbreak has now spread to two new Congolese provinces, including the populous northeastern city of Kisangani. Iranian state television says Iran has fired warning shots at two ships attempting to cross the Strait of Hormuz. Earlier, Iran carried out a barrage of attacks against US military assets in Jordan, Bahrain and Kuwait, as well as radar systems in Oman. The internationally recognised Yemeni government says its forces targeted the runway at Sana'a Airport in order to prevent an Iranian plane from landing. The Houthis, who control the capital, accused Saudi Arabia of shelling the airport and said the kingdom would bear the consequences. A court in Germany has convicted an Iraqi couple of enslaving two Yazidi girls in Iraq. They were found guilty of war crimes, genocide and crimes against humanity, as well as membership of the Islamic State group. The investigation into the killing of the former British government minister Anne Widdecombe is now being led by counter-terrorism officers. Police said new information and evidence had come to light. A 28-year-old British man held on suspicion of murder has been rearrested on suspicion of commissioning or preparing acts of terrorism. The EU and Britain have targeted Russia with coordinated sanctions over a sustained campaign of cyber attacks, which they said were backed by the intelligence services. And Hungary's parliament will vote today on changing the constitution, including removing the president and limiting the terms of MPs and judges. The new administration of Péter Modrý is flexing its landslide victory.
3: Hi there, I'm Ed Butler. Welcome to Business Daily from the BBC World Service. Today, I'm talking to a man on a mission to redefine the West's relations with China, India, and other emerging economies.
4: Why don't I use this platform I've got to try and get real solutions for things like infectious diseases, climate change, and global AI governance? How can we really feel safe with this unless we've got similar sorts of rules all over the world?
5: Yes, 25 years ago, Lord Jim O'Neill coined the term BRIC to describe the world's biggest emerging economies. He says there's still a need to promote better understanding between the West and these new powerhouses. He's also advising the man set to become Britain's next Prime Minister on how to devolve power in the UK and boost growth. Shifting the centres. That's Jim O'Neill on Business Daily from the BBC.
6: The question my party is asking now is whether I am best placed to lead us into the next general election. And I accept that answer with good grace.
3: A dramatic moment in British politics just a few weeks ago. The British Prime Minister Keir Starmer stepping aside after months of poll ratings, election results and mounting political pressure.
6: I have spoken to His Majesty the King this morning to inform him of my decision to set out a timetable with nominations opening on the 9th of July and completed by the summer recess.
5: Standing in the wings to replace Keir Starmer is the former Labour Minister and Mayor of Manchester, Andy Burnham, who's now been all but formally crowned as Starmer's successor. He's spoken of the need for a fresh start in British politics, a new approach to fixing its economic woes by devolving power to the regions. But what would that involve? And what sort of economic advice is Andy Burnham getting?
4: What is so powerful about Andy Burnham and why I'm chatting with him is here is a guy that is taking this thing to a whole advanced level. And I have to say, I am extremely excited about it.
3: Jim O'Neill, a former chief economist at the Bank of Goldman Sachs, is now a crossbench peer in Britain's House of Lords. He's already served as a junior Treasury minister in a former Conservative government in Britain, looking in part at how to enhance the economy of Northern England. Could he now potentially have a role doing something very similar in a centre-left Labour government? We'll have more on that shortly, but first, let's recall the term that he's most famous for, his coining back in 2001 of the BRIC acronym, referring to the then emerging economies of Brazil, Russia, India, and China.
4: It coincided with the end of the Asian crisis, China becoming clearly a more important economy, and the Europeans adopting the euro. And I thought these big emerging giants should have a better say in the global rules of engagement because it wasn't fair. And at the end of the day, global governance should represent relative importance
7: Brazil,
4: in the world.
7: Russia, India and China, collectively known as BRIC countries, have called for a greater voice and representation of emerging economies in international financial institutions. The BRIC summit concluded in Russia...
3: Well, as the news headlines spread, it was clear that the term was catching on. By 2009, Russia had led the other nations in the group to formalise it as a rival to the better-known Western structures like the G7 and G20. South Africa was added as a leading African nation as well, providing the S to the acronym BRICS. At Goldman Sachs, Jim O'Neill was attempting to chart the speed with which these economies might be threatening the preeminence of those in the West. He says that the forecasts he made then have proved largely accurate.
4: What is extraordinary is the scale of the positive contribution of both China and India. What is equally true is that Russia and Brazil, and since they became part of the political club, South Africa, have actually underperformed. But because of the importance of China and India in the aggregates, the BRICS have vastly outperformed what we suggested. So not surprisingly, the BRICS combined in the world economy has accelerated significantly.
8: Nonetheless, some things haven't happened as much as at least some people were forecasting, have they? The decline and death of the dollar as a global reserve currency, some have been talking about that. We've seen a property crash, of course, in China, the demographic crash there too. China's century hasn't yet happened. How do you see things evolving right now globally?
4: I would say China's still reasonably well poised to become the biggest economy in the world, surpassing the US before the end of the 2030s, which is what we said all along. As far as the dollar's concerned, I never suggested the dollar would lose its mantle as the world's most important currency, because part of the issue is who else wants to take the responsibility. We saw it with Japan in the 90s, we've seen it with the Europeans, the Germans before the euro since, and of course the Chinese don't really want to have the rest of the world playing around in its currency. So most of the...
8: Why? Just to explain, because they need to be having a totally free trading currency that they cannot manipulate themselves.
4: So to completely replace the dollar, you'd want to have a currency that people can buy and sell whenever they want anywhere in the world, which is what happens with the dollar. And the Chinese are never going to allow that because of, you know, what the Chinese system is. However, what is interesting, and a lot of evidence of it this year alone, that the Chinese are increasingly exploring through digital payments and other forms to be able to expand the growth of the RMB purely for trade. And so I'm now starting to think that it's not impossible that we'll have a very different, more complex monetary system than the one that we've all been used to over the past, 50-odd years now.
9: My fellow Americans, this is Liberation Day, waiting for a long time.
3: Last year, President Trump shook up the entire global trading system by introducing wide-ranging tariffs on countries around the world. His stated aim was to level what he saw as the global imbalances between the US and its trading partners. Some economists have suggested this new era of increased trade barriers could stall the advance of the emerging economies, the BRICS nations, with their dependence on exports. Jim O'Neill, though, says that's not the reality of what's happening in the global economy.
4: It is certainly the political narrative which many Western leaders, particularly Donald Trump, love to portray that they're reversing this evil globalization. But if you actually look at the data, what is really going on is that more and more trade is going on between the BRICS and what you might call the Global South, and it's actually accelerating significantly between some of them. And some of the Western countries are not just participating as much. Second thing to say, the reality is, unless the US starts to save more and consume less, the US is still going to run these huge current account deficits. And yes, by using tariffs, it can stop some of the imports coming from country X, let's say China. But as you can see in the data, what actually happens is that the US is just importing a lot of stuff it used to do from China from elsewhere.
8: How do you stop Western consumers spending and how do you make them save?
4: The reality is you have to do it through pretty aggressive policy change, introducing rewards for saving and discouragement for consumption. But try doing that as a leader in the United States. I don't think it'd get you very far. Trump is taking grave, grave risks with the US economy. He's such a clever articulator of populist ideas, but he's creating this narrative that the US can reindustrialize and rebalance without doing anything about the savings rate. And if he carries on down that path, or is the person that follows him, what will happen is the US will end up with higher inflation, weaker economic growth, much less relationship economically with other countries that have been traditionally allies ever since the First World War. And the US will actually weaken its position in the rest of the world, not just politically, but also economically.
8: Is one key to BRICS success the unashamed support of government investment spending? I mean, I make this point because there will be those looking at China, for instance, and China's success, and say, what the world really needs now is a rebalancing of the global economy. And for China, for example, to stop subsidizing ever larger export growth and completely failing on its own domestic consumption.
4: So I agree with the latter part of your question. I don't agree with the former. I think actually much of the West could do with copying some of the success that China's had on government investment. Here in the United Kingdom, it's a hot topic of what is probably going to be yet another change of political leadership. Andy Burnham's guys are clearly focusing on trying to boost public sector investment spending. And I think that's right. Where I agree with you is the second part of your question. In China's case, partly because of their own very high savings rates, this turns out into helping even stronger export growth than they had before, despite the US tariffs. And that is not sustainable, in my opinion. So at some point, I think that model is going to have to change for China.
8: What is the purpose then? Where do you come in, this institute, BRICS Plus Thinking? What's its role going to be in all of this?
4: So in the latter part of COVID, I was asked to join a commission, think of ways we could prevent the next disease, led by the ex-Italian Prime Minister Mario Monti. And one of the ideas that Mario and I dreamt up was for something that we called a Global Finance and Health Board. And it was adopted as an idea by the G7. And here's the point of the story. The BRICS actually stopped it. And when I quizzed them, the answer was, yet again, this is the West sort of treating us as colonial supplicants when we're the ones that are providing all the momentum to global growth. And yet they're still behaving as though they need to tell us what to do. And that really resonated to me. And so when my co-founder, Gemma Dung, suggested to me, why don't I use this platform I've got because of the famousness of the BRICS mantra to try and put in place some kind of system where we can foster the very best academic research from both Western and non-Western universities to try and get real solutions for things like infectious diseases, for things like climate change, and a hugely topical subject, global AI governance. How can we really feel safe with this unless we've got similar sorts of rules all over the world?
3: The essence of what Lord O'Neill is arguing is that a shift from the traditional centres of power to what were once seen as outlying regions is simply the new reality. 15 years ago, he applied this idea to the UK, launching a project known as the Northern Powerhouse, looking at ways to revive Britain's deindustrialised northern regions. And with the new political leadership that's now coming in Britain, that looks like being a focus in Westminster as well. The launch of the policy platform BRICS Plus Thinking has coincided with Lord O'Neill receiving urgent calls for advice from Andy Burnham. He's the former Manchester mayor and Sir Keir Starmer's likely successor in Downing Street.
4: What is so powerful about Andy Burnham and why I'm chatting with him is here is a guy that is taking this thing, by the looks of it, to a whole advanced level beyond the aspirations that we had. The reason why Andy sort of goes around talking about Manchesterism is because Greater Manchester has grown at three times the rate of London for the past 15 years. And if we can create another three or four areas of the same kind of population as Greater Manchester, it will mean that the country's growth trend is going to be stronger.
8: So what is the secret then? I mean, there's simply devolution for those regions, or is it just heavy investment in reindustrialization, infrastructure, what? I mean, how do you see it?
4: My honest answer is I'm not really sure. I think there's a lot of different ingredients, but the important one, I think, at the center of it for Greater Manchester is that whether they are private business people, the leaders of the university, or people from the council or civic society, they're all on the same hymn sheet. And they're all into the same combined vision and passionately believe in it. And I think part of that enthusiasm and joint behaviour is why it's all working. And it's very sort of inducive to lots of people from elsewhere thinking, you know, I want to be part of this. And if you look at the inward direct investment from private business people to the Northwest, there's one of many signs of it. And it's not that easy to replicate just that. You need the right people.
8: Yeah. Are you going to be one of those people?
4: Listen, I am a crossbench peer, and I am independent of politics, and I quite like being a crossbench peer, and I have a lot of things going on in my life. And therefore, having been in this position of being a minister in the past, I know just how much one has to give up. So I'm perfectly happy to talk to Andy as a normal human being.
8: Could it be divisive, this emphasis on the North? As soon as there is a sense that there is a kind of favouritism, a devolution, the breaking down of the central government's power, perhaps to devolve more of it to Manchester or another northern city, that could in fact some way be subtracting from what the rest of the country is receiving?
4: I mean, this is a sort of generalised negative comment that's sort of beginning to fly around, but I think he's extremely naive. And if you look at what Andy said, it's not just about the North. London has got to do well as well. The West Midlands would definitely be part of it. You know, there's a place that's got enough people that they've really got to do better.
8: You've also said the UK has to quit all of the stealth taxes and address some of the difficult economic choices that it and, of course, previous governments have kept avoiding. By that, I guess I take it you mean that the rising costs of pensions and other social benefits? I mean, Tough for this government. It's tried that, and it's tough for the current prime minister.
4: I mean, it's become the sort of genre that you can't touch any of these things because there's always some interested party that's going to cause uproar and stop you from doing it. But it's becoming more and more obvious to independent observers, particularly ones in economics training, that at some point, some leader is going to lead and not just be stuck in this game that goes around Westminster and pretends that they can boost growth without dealing with all these sacred cows, as I call them. And the idea that a Labour leader can't do this stuff, I think, is just not right. And if you can say, I'm going to deal with welfare, I think there would be a very large reward from financial markets, and with it, a very quick transformation in the way that business thinks about the way leadership is struggling so much in the United Kingdom.
8: Looking globally, once again, to round this off, would you say that the shift away from the traditional economic centre of power from Europe and the US and perhaps the traditional centres of power of places like Paris, Madrid, London, to the regions of those countries, does it remain as inevitable as you saw it being 25 years ago?
4: I think it does. You know, you look at this extremely volatile leadership relationship with China, you know, and to some degree also with India, which of course is the world's largest democracy, at least in principle. And, you know, when I travel to these places, they're like, well, we don't really get the UK because if they want to have more of our trade, they're not going to get it if they just keep telling us how they think we should be. You know, there's plenty of other countries that want to deal with us. If you want to have a bigger share of the pie that's being created by these places, you've got to treat them with some respect and understand, even if you don't want to have their values, you've got to understand the values that they believe are important. So it's pretty inevitable, unless either of those places do something utterly disastrous for a long time, that's the way things are heading.
5: Lord Jim O'Neill. And that's it for this edition of Business Daily. From me, Ed Butler, and the rest of the team, take care.
10: Hello, you're listening to Witness History from the BBC World Service with me, Patrick Keightley. I'm taking you back nearly six decades to 1967 to relive a remarkable life-saving moment that was captured on camera. It was an image that soon travelled from the front page of the Jacksonville Journal in the US state of Florida right around the globe. And the following year, this striking photograph went on to win a Pulitzer Prize. J.D. Thompson was in his early 20s at the time, looking for a job. He'd applied to work in the city's electric department, where he would learn his trade working on the roadside power lines.
11: When you made the application out years ago, it was all kind of different departments within the city. I'd put down the electric department and had no idea I'd end up in the overhead part. It was a little scary at first when I was talking about it, but once I got to working there and seeing what was going on, I really liked it.
10: JD became a lineman, those daredevils you still see working at the top of electricity poles, doing the dangerous but vital repairs that enable us to keep the lights on, keep warm, and listen to the radio. To do this work, you have to be fearless yet respectful of the thousands of volts of electricity dancing around you on the line. This live wire, or energized work as it was known, all took place high up in the air, wearing protective clothing while suspended in a giant bucket.
11: You have to know how to do energized work. That's the big thing. Repair and maintenance and all this, that you're working energized. And once you get over about 40,000 volts, 30 to 40, somewhere in there, the magnetic field is so strong, it shoves you back. It's hard to get on the line. But you would put on this suit, just like a rain suit, with the trousers and the top one, hood over your head. You had gloves on. And these gloves had carbon threads to them, which will carry the current. And you tied your trousers and your one on your shoes and your gloves, you tied all that together so everything would be one thing, no sparks. That comes out to a ribbon. And then you're in the bucket, it's the only way you can do this. And you throw the ribbon out and it wraps around the line and then you're energized.
10: But what began as just another ordinary summer's day in 1967 soon turned into something life-threatening for JD's colleague, Randall Champion.
11: Well, it was a hot July day, like it always is in Florida. We had our safety meeting where you all get together and explain what's going to happen on the job, and this job was going to stretch out for about a quarter of a mile.
10: JD and his partner would be working up one electric pole, and down the road up another pole was Randall Champion and his partner.
11: Champion and Phillips in a bucket. They did one pole, moved down two spans, and set up and did the same exact thing, but Champion got ahead of him and reached out and grabbed a wire before he got it de-energized, and that's when it got hurt.
10: Electricity surged through Champion's body and his heart stopped. His life was in grave danger. But JD and his partner were still way down the road up their own pole when they spotted their colleague in peril.
11: We were so far away that I didn't hear the fellows on the ground hollering for help, but my partner was up the pole with me. We were just looking in that direction. He just told me something's wrong, and he started down. I come right behind him, but he made a misstep, hit the ground, and pretty hard there, and I just started running down the street.
10: As Champion dangled upside down from the pole, lifeless, local photographer Rocco Morabito happened to be driving past, his trusty Rolleiflex camera by his side. Here's Rocco telling his side of the story, courtesy of the Florida Times Union Jacksonville.com archive.
12: My assignment was to cover the railroad strike. When I went down there, I saw these men working. So I looked around, see if I could get a daily picture. But when I got down to the railroad, I took my pictures down there. And I said, well, I better get on in, get this ready for noon, because I had a 12 o'clock deadline. But I went back. I don't know what made me go back. The good Lord made me go back or something. I went back by where they were working. I heard all this yelling, people yelling. And this one woman was screaming. So I looked around, I saw him hanging there. I shot a picture, and I couldn't get him, so I shot another one. And I said, my God. So I run my car told the city desk, I said, you better send an ambulance.
10: Time was running out as JD sprinted down the road and clambered up the pole towards his stricken colleague, still lifeless and hanging by his safety harness.
11: When I first started trying to get air into him, I didn't have him lifted up enough that would let his neck fall back. If your neck is closed off there, you can't get any air in him. But I did remember that from the training. But anyhow, I got up the pole with him and started blowing air in him just as hard as I could and tried to hit him in the chest a little bit, and I never could really get a good solid lick in the chest, and I repositioned a little bit and really hit him good one time right in the middle of the chest, and I started giving more air, and he took a breath that was unreal. I never knew him. I could draw so much air in, but he was totally empty, and he come out of it then. It took him a minute to realize that I was there with him.
10: It was at this moment, as JD battled to save his friend's life high up on the electricity pylon, that Rocco captured the image that would win him a Pulitzer Prize.
12: So then I reloaded and went back, and by this time, JD was going up the pole and got him. And then JD come from four spans away. By this time, JD Thompson had gone up there and was breathing into him, you know, and I could hear him say, he's breathing, so they started bringing him down.
10: With Champion being in such a perilous state as JD reached him, he was astonished he'd managed to revive his friend.
11: He was a blue-gray color. Terrible. But, I was really wasn't sure there was much hope there when I first seen him, but when he took that breath, I was relieved. We had a little trouble getting him to the ground, but that time another lineman was up all with me. I didn't know the extent of his burns on his body till we got him on the ground and back. By the time we got him to the ground, the fire department was there, but they were a mile from the scene when they called. They were there before we got him down. I knew later on, within an hour or so, that he was okay, you know, he was all right.
10: Despite being good friends, that day was not something they discussed as the years passed.
11: We had a close relationship for years and years, you know, but we never really dwelt on the accident that much.
10: And what of the historic photo itself?
11: Well, when I come down, running down the street, I seen a man with the camera, but I didn't have any idea what was going on there. But when this happened, actually, Champion got burnt probably within 50 foot of him, and he had a camera. Well, that evening, we was working a thunderstorm. We stopped to get something to eat after dark, and the fellow that run the restaurant there at the Jacksonville Journal, which was an afternoon paper, evening paper, and he showed us a picture. We didn't know there was a picture, so he brought in and showed it to us. I really didn't think anything about this thing going worldwide than when I first seen it, you know, and it was sometime later before I realized just how far this thing did go. I mean, my dad had a cousin in Alaska that called him within a couple of days, seen the picture. The actual editor of the newspaper, it was quite a deal to get that in the evening paper because at maybe 10 o'clock in the morning, that paper had to be on the street at 2 o'clock or something like this. I'm not sure, but anyhow, they stopped the press and got the picture in there. And the editor there put the kiss of life on that right now. The effects of that picture, I had no idea this would happen like it did, you know. And it still goes on today, but it's kind of like every generation discovers the picture, you know.
10: JD and Randall Champion remained friends over the decades that followed, before Randall passed away aged 64 in 2002. Rocco Morabito passed away back in 2009. JD's actions still command a lot of respect in the line worker community, and recently, Electric Avenue in Jacksonville was renamed JD Thompson Street in honor of his heroic moment nearly 60 years ago. JD Thompson was speaking to me, Patrick Keitley, for this edition of Witness History.
13: Nana, thanks for loving us.
14: Almost 35% of grandparents in Alabama are raising their grandchildren. Yes, 35%. I'm Keith Lohorn, president of Grandparents Trust Parents, or GAP for short. We're here to help, support, and advocate for Alabama grandparents who are forgetting about retirement and are raising their children's children. 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
16: Welcome to NewsHour from the BBC World Service. I'm Sean Lay. Dozens remain missing after a bar in the Thai capital was gutted by fast-moving flames. At least 28 people are dead. We'll have the latest from Bangkok. Also this hour, inside the world of the Chinese man known as the Fentanyl King.
17: A relative of mine recently moved to the US and died from an overdose. And that's when my conscience was shaken. But work is work, and we don't know another way to make a living.
16: And the actor Sam Neill has died. We have a tribute from his friend, the former New Zealand Prime Minister, Helen Clark.
18: I remember Sam as the quintessential Kiwi. We all felt incredible pride to see him on screen, and to see him go at age only 78 is just, it's devastating.
16: That's all to come after a summary of the news.
2: BBC News with Emily Thomas. Regulators in Britain have approved human trials of a new vaccine to tackle the latest Ebola outbreak in the Democratic Republic of Congo. University of Oxford scientists began developing the vaccine, aimed at tackling the Bundibugyo species of the virus, 8 weeks ago, when a public health emergency was declared. Alex Sampson is one of the researchers involved.
19: We're using the same vaccine technology that was used to make the Oxford-AstraZeneca COVID vaccine, and that is a type of vaccine technology we've been working with for over decades. We've got a lot of experience at adapting that very quickly, and a key part of that technology means that we can adapt this to new pathogens very quickly.
2: It comes as health authorities in the DRC say the Ebola outbreak has spread to two new provinces, including the populous northeastern city of Kisangani. Iranian state television says Iran has fired warning shots at two ships attempting to cross the Strait of Hormuz today as the battle between Tehran and Washington for control of the vital waterway continues to escalate. Earlier, Iran carried out a barrage of attacks against US military assets in the region. It followed intense American strikes on Iran overnight. Here's Frank Gardner.
20: Iran, of course, wants a change of paradigm in the Strait of Hormuz. It's saying things are not going to go back to the way they were before February the 28th. You attacked us, the United States. You failed to beat us. We're still here. And we've discovered that we've got geography on our side, and it's a weapon, and we're going to use it. And that's unacceptable to both the US, the Gulf Arab states, and to the maritime shipping industry.
2: The internationally recognised Yemeni government has said its armed forces targeted the runway at the airport in the capital Sana'a in order to prevent an Iranian plane from landing. The Houthi movement, which controls Sana'a, has accused Saudi Arabia of carrying out airstrikes on the airport. The Saudis back the Aden-based government, while Iran supports the Houthis. A court in Germany has convicted an Iraqi couple of enslaving two Yazidi girls in Iraq. They were found guilty of war crimes, genocide and crimes against humanity, as well as membership of the Islamic State group. The couple, named Twana HS and Asia RA, were arrested in Bavaria last year. Here's Bethany Bell.
21: German prosecutors say the couple was part of a systematic campaign by Islamic State to destroy the Yazidi religion. The court heard how, in 2015, Twana HS bought a five-year-old Yazidi girl as a slave at a bazaar in Mosul at the request of his wife. They bought a 12-year-old Yazidi girl in 2017. Prosecutors say Twana HS repeatedly raped both children. On one occasion, Asya RA scalded the younger girl's hand with hot water. Asya RA told the court she was sorry. Her husband declined to speak.
2: BBC News. The investigation into the killing of the former British government minister Anne Widdecombe is now being led by counter-terrorism officers. Police said the step had been taken after new information and evidence had come to light. They'd previously said there was nothing to suggest the attack was politically motivated. A man who was arrested on suspicion of murder at the weekend has been rearrested on suspicion of commissioning or preparing acts of terrorism. The EU and Britain have targeted Russia with coordinated sanctions over a sustained campaign of cyber attacks they said were backed by the intelligence services. Among those blacklisted is the Turler hacking group, suspected of targeting governments, critical infrastructure and strategic industries. Spain's Prime Minister says there needs to be better prevention and preparedness for wildfires as climate change fuels blazes across Europe. Pedro Sanchez thanked emergency services while visiting the scene of one of Spain's deadliest wildfires in Almeria. In France, President Macron said resources were being mobilised to combat a large wildfire south of Paris. The New Zealand actor, producer and director Sam Neill, famed for his leading role in the Jurassic Park movies, has died, aged 78. His family said his death was sudden and unexpected. The BBC's Lucy Hockings, also a New Zealander, knew him and said it was a sad day for their home country.
0: He was a cherished figure, really important in New Zealand for the industry, and that he was one of the big films that really put the New Zealand film industry on the map. That was called Sleeping Dogs, and then went on to be in The Piano, which was the Jane Campion movie as well. But I think today New Zealanders feel this is someone that they knew quite well. I think the other thing that people are very strongly feeling is that his contribution is sort of greater than these one or two movies, that he supported the industry, he supported young filmmakers, he really was a cultural icon.
2: And that was the latest world news from the BBC.
16: Hello there and welcome to NewsHour from the BBC World Service. I'm Sean Lay, broadcasting to you live from our studios in London. Coming up in 10 minutes' time, we look back on the life of the actor Sam Neill, best known for his roles in The Piano and Jurassic Park, who's died aged 78. We'll hear about two of his passions away from the movies, environmental causes and winemaking.
18: His great affection for that vineyard in central Otago was what led him to come out on the huge environmental issue, which is still ongoing there, against a very destructive mining proposal, which the government attempted to fast-track through a planning process. And they ran up against the immovable rock of Sam Neill and a determined community.
16: More from that interview with the former New Zealand Prime Minister Helen Clark in a few minutes' time. But first, police in Thailand are investigating a fatal bar fire which killed at least 28 people and injured dozens more. The fire broke out late on Sunday evening in the bar restaurant where a band was playing on stage. Many of the victims were found in the kitchens and toilets at the back of the venue as they tried to escape smoke and flames at the front.
1: My friend who was singing on stage said at first they noticed the smell of something burning. Then a little after, they saw the ceiling was on fire. Some people were injured because of the debris from the ceiling, because it seems that the ceiling was made out of foam material to absorb sound.
16: And there are concerns now being investigated that blocked entrances could have impeded escape. Thailand's Prime Minister Anuntin Chanwirakun has been to the scene.
22: I asked one musician that happened to be on the stage when the incident took place. He said that there was a fire at the cutout switch. And after that, things happened very quickly. And everybody tried to flee themselves from the smoke and the flame.
16: The Prime Minister at the scene of the fire, also having been there, is our correspondent in Bangkok, Jonathan Hedge. Jonathan, what did you see when you visited the site?
23: Well, it was very eerie because, of course, it's very quiet now. It was just a stream of officials and forensic investigators going in and out of the very same entrance, which a few hours before had been this dreadful scene of people screaming, coming out with their clothes on fire, and this almost incredible roaring jet of fire as the fire kind of exited. I mean, it was quite extraordinary to see. It was like a flamethrower coming out of the entrance. Today, of course, it's taped off. There's a terrible sort of acrid smell there of burnt plastic. They piled up some of the furniture and some rather hideously melted musical instruments outside. And it's now just a scene of an investigation. A lot of the windows were broken. And I think deliberately, one eyewitness said that she tried to break the windows to see if she could help her friend inside get out, but the windows are very narrow there. It's a big, large, rectangular concrete building with very few windows because it's essentially a night venue, a mixed sort of restaurant, bar, come music venue. And other than that, you know, just an awful lot of onlookers there. It was very hard to imagine those terrible scenes last night from being there during the day today.
3: It's apparently the worst fire in Bangkok since one in 2009, in which 66 people died in a nightclub, also in the capital. What is the Thai record on fire safety, particularly in bars and in popular entertainment venues?
23: Well, it's not good, but it's not good in so many areas of life. I mean, this is a country which currently, this year, is applying to become a member of the OECD Group of Advanced Economies. You know, Thailand is a vastly more sophisticated and wealthier country than it was 20, 30 years ago. But safety culture has not kept up. I mean, this year I've already covered a terrible accident where a train crashed into a bus in the middle of the city at a level crossing, another accident where a railway under construction collapsed onto a train. I covered that fire back in 2009, the one you referred to, in a nightclub called the Santika, where I had a friend who was trapped inside and narrowly escaped with his life. This is not new. And the problem is that at every stage, officials do look at the regulations. There are issues with the regulations. There are issues that the governor of Bangkok's looking at relating to this pub, saying it shouldn't be categorised the way it is, that it's called a restaurant, it's perhaps not subject to the more stringent fire regulations. But when you look at how fast that fire spread, there was firefighters there within 5 minutes. They got the fire under control in just over half an hour. And yet all that death and destruction happened within perhaps 10, 20 minutes. You know something was catastrophically wrong with the way the place was built. Fires should not spread like that quickly. The investigation will ascertain what that problem was. But what we've never seen in the past is significant public pressure to call those responsible to account, to change the way enforcement goes on. You know, bars in Bangkok and elsewhere in Thailand routinely pay bribes to the police just to operate. You can kind of guess they may also pay bribes to the inspectors. This pub was inspected just back in April and pronounced to be safe.
3: Just on that, if there isn't public pressure, could there be pressure from the tourism industry, which after all is hugely important to Thailand's economy?
23: That's interesting. Of course, this particular bar was not in a tourist area. Right. And so far as we know, no tourists were involved in it. I think there might have been one national from Laos who was caught up in it. It might have been one of the victims. In a way, the tourist industry should have been doing this in other areas as well, not just in road safety, but things like boats. There have been so many boat disasters in the critical tourist areas like Koh Samui and Phuket, where foreign tourists have been hurt. There are any number of foreign tourists, lots of British tourists, who get killed every year on the roads here because of the poor safety on motorbikes. It's a perennial problem. And sadly, because there isn't a public clamour, there's not very much political pressure, very few Thais think that this disaster, tragic and awful though it is, will really change much when it comes to the safety and, in particular, the enforcement of the existing regulations.
3: Jonathan Head, live in Bangkok. Thanks very much. Now, every year, thousands of people in the United States die from the drug fentanyl, a synthetic opioid used in the production of illegal drugs because it's cheap. One man said to have played a significant role in the supply chain is Chinese national Zhang Zhidong, also known as Brother Wang, the fentanyl king. He's accused of building a criminal empire linking China's chemical factories with the Mexican cartels flooding the United States with the drug. Awaiting trial in the United States, he's pleaded not guilty. In a minute, we'll hear from some of those who've been involved in the trafficking of fentanyl into the US. But first, for some background on the man known as Brother Wang and his role in the trade, here's Victoria Dittmar, a researcher at Insight Crime, based in Mexico.
6: He was what we would understand as a broker. Other words for this can be an intermediary, a link, a bridge between different parts of the fentanyl supply chain. In this case, linking mainly Chinese suppliers of chemicals to illicit producers based in Mexico who then process them into producing fentanyl. But his case was quite unusual, or at least extraordinary, I think, because we see a lot of actors like that that connect Chinese suppliers to Mexican criminal groups. But in his case, he also had connections in the United States. He was also, according to the evidence presented, brokering deals to sell the finished substance, the finished form of fentanyl, to buyers in the United States, and then laundering the money back to the criminal networks he was working with in Mexico. So we even said he offered kind of like a full package to various criminal networks in Mexico that were dealing with fentanyl. But if someone like Brother Wang in this case gets arrested, there will be someone else who eventually can fill his place.
3: Victoria Dittmar in Mexico. Well, Sean Yuan from BBC Global's China unit investigates the fentanyl king's rise and fall and the impact it will have on the trade.
4: First thing they always tell me is, Miguel, are you sure this Sean is not an undercover DEA agent? And I say, no, he's a real journalist.
7: This is Miguel Angel Vega. He knows people I'll never meet on my own. Dangerous people.
4: They tell me, like, well, Miguel, if this man is not what he claims to be, I'm gonna cut you in little pieces, you understand that? It's a little scary, but, you know, this is what I do. Today, I'm gonna meet with a cartel member, and I think he knows our subject.
7: The subject we're investigating is Brother Wang, a Chinese national whose real name is Zhang Zhidong. News of Zhang Zhidong's arrest in November 2025 made headlines around the world. The United States government announced it caught one of the most wanted men. Miguel Angel drives us to a safe house in a rundown part of the city. We knock on the heavy metal gate and enter a compound. We're introduced to Luis, obviously not his real name. An actor is speaking his words. One hot afternoon in 2019, Luis says he was at a ranch on the edge of the city.
8: Then this man showed up. He came to talk to the bosses to offer his products. They opened the window to a new drug.
7: The new drug was fentanyl, a synthetic opioid that has killed hundreds of thousands of Americans over the past decade.
8: That's when it started generating jobs for us. People gave him affectionate nicknames. He was called Number One, the King of Fentanyl.
9: How do you think he managed to become Number One, become the King of Fentanyl?
8: Well, mainly because of his brain, his intelligence more than anything.
9: I think we gotta go.
7: Miguel Angel explains that a place like that could be attacked anytime. As we're leaving, he points out a house a few doors down, which is pierced with hundreds of bullet holes from a previous hit. Early the next morning, we meet a guy I'll call Enrique. We talk in our car as he's worried about being overheard.
24: I cook fentanyl on ice. And I am also responsible for transporting the liquids from China to Mexico and from Mexico City to Sinaloa. Brother Wang, he was very important. He was Number One on the connection.
7: I just want to know more about whether his arrest has disrupted the supply chain at all.
24: Yes, the business is affected because he's the one with the connection over there. They took the man and that caused a mess. But they have more people because you always have to have an ace up your sleeve.
7: Have you found any person yet?
24: They are talking about a person, but for my own safety, I can't say.
7: Can you at least say if it's Chinese?
24: Yes.
7: You play a quite important role in fentanyl production. Does it trouble you to know tens of thousands of people are dying from it every year?
24: Yes, of course. In fact, a relative of mine recently moved to the US and died from an overdose. And that's when my conscience was shaken. But work is work, and we don't know another way to make a living.
7: The band is playing a narco corrido, a ballad about the city of Culiacán descending into hell due to cartel violence. Given what I saw in Culiacán, it's clear the system is built to survive the fall of any one person. And while demand, largely from the US, remains high, the flow of fentanyl will continue. Zhang Zhidong has pleaded not guilty and remains in federal custody in the US. We approached Zhang Zhidong's lawyer, but as the case is pending, he declined to comment. His replacement, as the cartel members made clear, is already in Mexico.
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2: I'm Sean Lay, and this is NewsHour coming to you live from the BBC in London. Sam Neill, one of New Zealand's best-known actors, has died at 78. One of the memorable roles in a career spanning half a century was in Jurassic Park as the dinosaur archaeologist whose dreams come alive.
3: You get your first look at this six-foot turkey as you enter a clearing. He moves like a bird, lightly bobbing his head. And you keep still because you think that maybe his visual acuity is based on movement, like T-Rex. He'll lose you if you don't move. But no, not Velociraptor. You stare at him, and he just stares right back. And that's when the attack comes, not from the front, but from the side. From the other two raptors, you didn't even know were there.
2: Sam Neill was born in Northern Ireland in 1947, his family moving to New Zealand 8 years later. University studies in law at Canterbury weren't a success, but student theatre sparked a lifelong passion for performance, especially in Wellington, where he completed his studies. As he told the BBC, much as he enjoyed acting, he wasn't hopeful about his chances.
4: You know how they tell children you should always follow your dreams? Well, I came from a small town in, well, I was born in Northern Ireland initially and then a small town in New Zealand. Well, I didn't have dreams particularly. I never imagined that I would find a career as an actor, let alone an actor on screen. So once I started getting work, it was a great surprise to me, and I continue to be surprised to this day when my agent calls up and says someone wants you to do a series. I think I have been extremely blessed because it wasn't something I sought. It just sort of happened by degrees, and surprise followed surprise. I feel really at home on sets. It doesn't matter where in the world you are. And I really like being in the company of other actors. I think actors are the best company in the world. So I couldn't think of a better job, really.
2: But Sam Neill was dogged and hardworking, playing in six films in 4 years at the end of the 70s, including Sleeping Dogs in 1977, one of the first films out of New Zealand to be screened widely overseas. In Australia, he guested on The Sullivans, a popular period TV drama. In A Cry in the Dark in 1988, Sam played Michael Chamberlain, a pastor whose baby daughter is snatched by a dingo, though the police and the Australian public believe he and his wife Lindy, played by Meryl Streep, killed her.
5: What good is prayer? The only thing God's good for at the moment is stopping me from cutting my throat because that's what I feel like doing. Hell can't be worse than this. My life is finished. How can I be a pastor anymore? Who'd listen to someone who's supposed to help kill a child?
2: Sam Neill's international career blossomed through the 1990s and into the new millennium, but he also developed a reputation as a campaigner and as a winemaker at his farm and vineyard on South Island. He was a supporter of the New Zealand Labour Party. Its former leader and Prime Minister Helen Clark led the country for 9 years until 2008. Miss Clark has been sharing her memories with NewsHour and asked her how she thinks New Zealand will remember Sam.
6: Simply the best known New Zealand actor of all time, most noticed by the international community in Jurassic Park. But for me as a New Zealander, it was the starring roles that he had in some of our iconic movies. Going back to 1977, he starred in Sleeping Dogs, which was a story about New Zealand under an authoritarian leader, probably an allegory on the government of the time. And then 10 years ago, he was in Hunt for the Wilder People, which also attracted a lot of attention. So he was an authentic Kiwi voice on the stage here, but also brought huge pride to New Zealanders for the great achievements offshore.
2: Sleepy Dogs was one of the first New Zealand films to really get a big international audience. He then did what a lot of New Zealand actors end up doing. He goes, first of all, to Australia, then begins to make a breakthrough in Hollywood. But his links with New Zealand remained very strong, didn't they?
6: Very strong links. He remained associated with our politics and our big causes. One of my greatest memories of Sam will be when he appeared to speak at my campaign launch in the Auckland Town Hall in 2005. He was very moved to come out and support us. It was a difficult election, and he made a fine speech saying he wanted New Zealand to continue to be an inclusive place, which did a campaign launch in the Auckland Town Hall in 2005. He was very moved to come out and support us. It was a difficult election, and he made a fine speech saying he wanted New Zealand to continue to be an inclusive place which didn't marginalise people and was a voice for peace in the world.

Coming up on NewsHour in the next 30 minutes, Bangladesh floods, why refugees are particularly vulnerable, how Japan is being used by Russia to advance its war in Ukraine, and researchers begin work on an Ebola vaccine, plus the global rise of the cake.

0: picnic. All that after the news.
1: BBC News with Emily Thomas. British regulators have approved human trials of a new vaccine to tackle the Ebola outbreak in the Democratic Republic of Congo. The Serum Institute of India has already manufactured more than 600 million doses for potential future use. Meanwhile, health officials in Kinshasa say the outbreak has spread to two new provinces, including the populous northeastern city of Kisangani. Iranian state television says Iran has fired warning shots at two ships attempting to traverse the Strait of Hormuz. Earlier, its forces carried out a barrage of attacks against US military assets in the region following overnight US strikes on Iran. The internationally recognised Yemeni government says its forces targeted the runway at Sana'a Airport in order to prevent an Iranian plane from landing. The Houthis, who control the capital, accused Saudi Arabia of striking the airport and said the kingdom would bear the consequences. A court in Germany has convicted an Iraqi couple of enslaving two Yazidi girls in Iraq. They were found guilty of war crimes, genocide and crimes against humanity, as well as membership of the Islamic State group. Police in Britain say the killing of the former government minister Anne Widdecombe is now being investigated by counter-terrorism officers. A 28-year-old man held on suspicion of murder has been rearrested on suspicion of commissioning or preparing acts of terrorism. The EU and Britain have targeted Russia with coordinated sanctions over a sustained campaign of cyber attacks, which they said were backed by the intelligence services. Spain's Prime Minister says there needs to be better preparedness for wildfires as climate change fuels blazes across Europe. He was speaking in Almeria, where a fire left at least 13 people dead. In France, President Macron said all resources were being mobilised to combat a wildfire south of Paris. BBC News.
2: Welcome back to NewsHour. To Bangladesh now, where more than 50 people are known to have died as a result of flooding in the past week. It's monsoon season, but the intensity of the rainfall has been severe, especially in the southeast of the country around Chattagram, also known as Chittagong. As well as floods, the rainfall has also triggered landslides. Thousands of people have been displaced as a result, and the authorities are trying to distribute aid, even as further heavy rain is forecast. Deepika Sharma is chief field officer for the UN's children's agency UNICEF at Cox's Bazar, where many of the Rohingya refugees from the civil war in neighbouring Myanmar are located.
3: In Cox's Bazar, especially the Rohingya camps, which are one of the most densely populated humanitarian setting in the world. And there are around 1.2 million Rohingya refugees in those camps. And since the last whole week, severe monsoons, flash floods caused multiple weather-related incidents across the camps. And there was a landslide that struck a mosque.
2: Right.
3: And when the classroom was going on, and tragically some children and teacher lost their lives.
2: Yeah, so the landslide effectively dislodges structures, it can bring down buildings, it obviously then leaves an area where people can't sleep and live until work has been done. So presumably you're having to relocate some people as well in what is already a kind of crowded and congested refugee camp.
3: Yes, absolutely. It's kind of a combination of hilly terrain, sandy soil and high population density. And any single episode of rainfall can lead to flooding, landslides and all the damaged infrastructure.
2: Right.
3: Which restricts the essential services.
2: Mm. I mean,
3: and water clogging is also there in the camps.
2: Right. And therefore getting a clean water supply is presumably a problem if the heavy rains overwhelm whatever sewage system exists.
3: Yes, absolutely. And then it increases the risk of waterborne diseases. And this is also the time for the dengue season. So the children are vulnerable, the families are vulnerable. And it also increases the danger of drowning as the flood water, you know, rises around the shelters, the community areas across the camps.
2: Unfortunately, the monsoon season is very far from over, is it? And I suppose more rain is predicted as the week continues. What are you doing in terms of, or what is being done in terms of aid supplies and operations to help ensure that people continue to have, in particular, food and clean water?
3: From UNICEF, we are there providing emergency supplies and restoring wash systems, the services for wash, health, nutrition supplies, and also most importantly is, as children are affected, child protection services, because children also need at this point in time, and families too, psychosocial support with all that is going around. So we have already started making an assessment, doing the repair of the damaged infrastructure, distribution of supplies like the menstrual hygiene management kit for the camps as well as in the host communities, because they also live nearby.
2: That's Deepika Sharma there from UNICEF in Bangladesh. You're listening to NewsHour from the BBC World Service with me, Sean Lay. In Japan, the government says it recognises the need to improve its counterintelligence after a New York Times report on Monday claimed Russia was taking advantage of Japan's weak espionage laws. The Chief Cabinet Secretary or spokesman, Minoru Kihara, said greater rigour was needed to stop foreign intelligence activities on Japanese soil. The New York Times says as well as gathering information there, Japan has become an important source of dual-use components which can be used in weapons. The reporters say 90% of Russian missiles and drones contain Japanese parts. Well, with me in the NewsHour studio now is Jane Bradley, one of the reporters who carried out the investigation. Jane, thanks for being with us on NewsHour. First of all, tell us, if you could, why Japan is so attractive to foreign intelligence gatherers.
4: Yeah, there are two main reasons. One is the country's weak espionage laws, and two is its booming high-tech industry, which basically creates the technology, these dual-use parts that Russian needs to keep its missiles, its drones flying, attacking Ukraine. Japan has been known as a spy paradise for decades, ever since its intelligence capabilities were stripped back by the war's victors after World War II. And since then, kind of Japanese officials have said it's the laws have kind of been frozen in time. So the current Prime Minister, Takaichi, is currently trying to bolster Japan's intelligence capabilities. But at the same time, where we have all this rhetoric about the importance of national security, about being a very vocal, very early supporter of Ukraine, you've got this network of spies and operating under Japan's nose, and Japanese manufacturers' parts repeatedly turning up on the battlefield in Ukraine.
2: Now, you talk about this 20th Directorate operating, you say, out of Aeroflot's office in Tokyo, in the heart of the city of Japan, not so very far away from police headquarters.
4: 10-minute walk away. It's literally, I was surprised when I went to Tokyo in March to basically try and track down one of the 20th Directorate's officers, a guy called Maxim Filchenkov, and he heads up the 20th operation in Japan. So we went to track down him and also the network of middlemen, businesses, which intelligence officials suspect are helping him get this technology to Russia.
2: Because this stuff isn't necessarily going direct to Russia from Japan, because presumably Japan observes all the sanctions and so on that have been imposed, but it's going to other countries.
4: Yeah, that's the thinking. So Japan, very early on, I think the first day of the first day that Russia invaded Ukraine, actually announced sanctions against Russia, and it actually played a big role in developing this list of dual-use technology, which are under great export restrictions. So it's completely illegal against export rules to directly export it from.
2: So where does it go to?
4: So a bunch of middlemen countries which don't have sanctions against Japan, and the biggest exporter, the biggest country which received Japan's export is Vietnam. Vietnam has no sanctions against Russia, and it is also, as it happens, the biggest importer of technology to Russia. So the technology does not need to go, as you say, directly from Japan to Russia. It can go through these transit companies, which, in theory, don't explicitly break laws, but these companies who are shipping them from Japan do have a responsibility to ensure the end user, the end country, is not Russia.
2: Just in the last few moments we have, I mean, some big names here, Nippon, Panasonic, Toshiba and others. What do the companies say?
4: So the companies all deny any wrongdoing and say they very strictly follow all Japan's export rules and sanctions. Nippon itself said that the technology is old and it has not been made by the company for years. But there are questions that remain because 90% of components Ukraine says of its finding in the battlefield are made by Japanese manufacturers.
2: Jane Bradley at the New York Times. More, of course, on the New York Times website on that fascinating story. Thanks for coming into NewsHour to tell us about it. And staying with the war in Ukraine, the death of Lindsey Graham, a US senator close to President Trump, is a blow for Ukrainian influence in Washington, D.C. Senator Graham had just returned from a visit to Kyiv, where he discussed a new US sanctions law against Russia with President Zelensky. The senator, who would have faced a re-election in South Carolina in November, was a Republican somewhat unfashionably in favour of foreign interventions by America. Well, I've been speaking to Ukrainian Member of Parliament for President Zelensky's Servant of the People Party, Svyatoslav Jurash. How has the news of Lindsey Graham's death been received there?
5: As tragic as can be, Mr. Graham was somebody who made it his life's battle to fight for freedom around the world and fight for liberty of Ukraine as well. He was very clear in his stance about Ukraine throughout his career, and we will miss this great friend of our nation, most certainly.
2: He just visited Ukraine, hadn't he? I think he just returned over the weekend from consulting Ukrainian government officials over further sanctions measures that he was involved in the US Senate.
5: Not just that. He was meeting with our president. Mm-hmm. He was speaking about combining our strategies to isolate Russia and to make it suffer the consequences, the decision to start and continue the largest war in Europe since the Second World War.
2: Why do you think it was so important to him? It was hardly something that one can imagine a lot of his constituents would have felt directly interested in. Why do you think it mattered to him?
5: He and I, we grew up in the reality of the world that saw liberty prevailing. With the collapse of the Soviet Union, there was so much possibility of truly just free world to start. And he tried to fight this battle, no matter how many cynics and skeptics were trying to push back and explaining why you have to live with autocracies and dictatorships. He was still making the clear case that America should be on the right side of history. And being on a side of liberty and freedom of nations to choose their own future is the right side of history.
2: You know, there are some in American politics who think it's a battle of the past, the one with Russia, and not one America should concern itself with now. How did he kind of articulate the alternative view? And how do you think he managed to do so despite remaining kind of popular in the Republican Party, a party that in recent years hasn't seemed very keen on foreign engagement?
5: He was focusing on concrete steps and projects, engagement that America can have with various different national points, especially on Ukraine. It's a question of supporting Ukraine, question of trying to help us as we were battling as the largest country on Earth, as they were invading our country in all different directions, was certainly something that showed that he is not just a man of word, but he's a man of action. And he was always there at the forefront of discussions about supporting Ukraine, providing us the means to defend. And that is something that we will never forget.
2: Do you have a personal memory of him?
5: I honestly had not had the honor to meet the senator. But for me, again, whenever he was showing up in Ukraine, it always meant good news. It always meant decisions being taken to support our country through this ordeal. And that, again, is not just going on for the last 5 years, full-scale invasion, but has been going since 2014,
2: indeed,
5: annexation of Crimea.
2: That's Svyatoslav Jurash on the US Senator Lindsey Graham, who died at the weekend. Now, celebrity book clubs have become a bit of a thing in recent years, with publishers keen to get endorsements from them, which can significantly boost sales. But the British-Albanian singer Dua Lipa is taking a different approach, putting her chosen volumes straight into one of the world's most renowned bookshops. La Livraria Lello is a popular tourist attraction in Porto, Portugal, because of its period features with substantial wooden book stacks accessed by an elegant red staircase, the upper level illuminated through a stained glass sky. Now it contains the singer's manifesto library. The books are arranged under four headings: power, control, voice and memory. 100 volumes in all. Francisca Pedro Pinto is the head of brand at the Livraria Lello bookshop, and she told me more about the project.
6: We decided that we're a 200 square meter bookshop and we needed to adapt to new times. So we expanded and we, of course, had to have an auditorium, a place where we could host our cultural programming. We wanted it to be a place for questions, for debates, for contemplation. And we started thinking what books belonged on these shelves. Then we challenged Service 95 Book Club to create this project with us.
2: And this is the book club that's run by the singer Dua Lipa.
6: Yes, we wanted this to reach new audiences, and we believe that Dua Lipa has the power to do that.
2: Now, are these books that have been in different places around the world at different times been banned or censored or indeed removed altogether from bookshelves?
6: Some of them have. Unfortunately, we're living strange periods. Just in the US in the past year, over 4,000 books have been banned. So that's the highest number ever documented. So we do have lots of books that have been censored, that have been banned from schools. For example, The Handmaid's Tale is one of the books represented, or The Satanic Verses from Salman Rushdie. Other types of books that, for example, in the voice category, which are books but that maybe people haven't heard of. And so we try to broader that voice and amplify it.
2: And when you say voice, these are people's accounts of their own experiences.
6: Yes. For example, Chimamanda with The Half of the Yellow Sun, that talks us of the Biafran War and how a million people have died of starvation. So these are stories that not many people know of and that we believe deserved a special category within this library.
2: Livraria Lello is an historic bookshop, as you say, over a century old in Porto. What is it about the building that makes it so special?
6: It's back to the origin. So Livraria Lello was conceived to be a place of homage both for books and knowledge, but also for the arts. Actually, the bookshop was founded because a French bookseller won the lottery. And so, for example...
2: How wonderful. So he shared his success.
6: Yeah. And we have been considered the most beautiful bookshop in the world. And of course, that allowed us to grow. But we've been through difficult times. We were having many people, but many were taking pictures and they were mesmerized by the architecture, the neo-Gothic architecture. But they weren't actually buying books because they were taking pictures. Mm. And so our mission since 2015 was to find ways to convert visitors into readers. So we implemented a voucher system, which allowed us to control the inflow of people into the bookshop. But now people use this money and they redeem it towards the purchase of a book.
2: Are you hoping that maybe Dua Lipa herself will visit at some point?
6: I bet she will. This is now her home as well. These are the books that she helped select to be represented. We ask ourselves what questions are important today, what books belong on these shelves. So she helped answer this question. I'm sure she will want to visit the Manifesto Library.
2: And that's Francisca Pedro Pinto's head of brand at the Livraria Lello Bookshop, where you can find Dua Lipa's Manifesto Library. This is NewsHour, and we will be back with you in just over a minute's time.
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2: Welcome to NewsHour from the BBC World Service. I'm Sean Lay. Dozens remain missing after a bar in the Thai capital was gutted by fast-moving flames. At least 28 people are dead. We'll have the latest from Bangkok. Also this hour, inside the world of the Chinese man known as the Fentanyl King.
3: A relative of mine recently moved to the US and died from an overdose. And that's when my conscience was shaken. But work is work, and we don't know another way to make a living.
2: And the actor Sam Neill has died. We have a tribute from his friend, the former New Zealand Prime Minister, Helen Clark.
4: I remember Sam as the quintessential Kiwi. We all felt incredible pride to see him on screen, and to see him go at age only 78 is just, it's devastating.
2: That's all to come after a summary of the news.
5: BBC News with Moira Alderson. British regulators have approved human trials of a new vaccine to tackle the Ebola outbreak in the Democratic Republic of Congo. University of Oxford scientists started work 8 weeks ago when a public health emergency was declared. It's one of four vaccines being developed to counter the Bundibugyo species, but the first having human trials. Our medical editor is Fergus Walsh.
6: They're using the same vaccine technology that was used during COVID. It starts with a disabled common cold virus into which you put a scrap of genetic material. With this, it's the only surface protein on the Bundibugyo Ebola species. It goes into the body and is delivered to cells, prompts them to start making this scrap of genetic material. That prompts an immune response. So hopefully, should the person then come into contact with Ebola, they'll be protected.
5: Iranian state television says Iran has fired warning shots at two ships attempting to pass through the Strait of Hormuz as the battle between Tehran and Washington for control of the vital waterway escalates. In his latest comments, President Trump has said the US will probably take over the Strait of Hormuz and should receive payment for doing so. The internationally recognised Yemeni government has said its forces targeted the runway at the airport in the capital, Sana'a, to prevent an Iranian plane landing. The Houthi movement, which controls Sana'a, has accused Saudi Arabia of carrying out strikes on the airport. Sebastian Usher has more details.
7: The details of this incident remain unclear, but it already appears to be the most significant escalation in a largely dormant conflict between the internationally backed Yemeni government and the Houthis for several years. Both sides are supported by rival regional powers, the government by the Saudis and the Houthis by Iran. That's why the Houthis have immediately accused Saudi Arabia of carrying out airstrikes on Sana'a Airport. A spokesperson for the movement said that it would not pass without a response and punishment. That raises the prospect of reigniting direct conflict between the Houthis and Saudi Arabia.
5: Sebastian Usher reporting. The investigation into the killing of the former British government minister Anne Widdecombe is now being led by counter-terrorism officers. Police said new information and evidence had come to light. A 28-year-old British man was arrested on suspicion of murder at the weekend. Dan Johnson is at the scene.
8: The 28-year-old is still being questioned. He was brought here to Devon, and police said they weren't looking for anyone else. And the man in custody has since been rearrested on suspicion of commission, preparation or instigation of acts of terrorism. And I think that goes some way to answering the disbelief expressed by people here and across the country about exactly why Anne Widdecombe would have been targeted in what's been described as a brutal attack. If this wasn't something politically motivated, then what was it?
5: World News from the BBC. The EU and Britain have targeted Russia with coordinated sanctions over a sustained campaign of cyber attacks, which they said were backed by the intelligence services. London says this first joint cyber package targets what it describes as the Russian state's persistent and increasingly reckless attempts to sow chaos and division across Europe. A court in Germany has convicted an Iraqi couple of enslaving two Yazidi girls in Iraq. They were found guilty of war crimes, genocide and crimes against humanity, as well as membership of the Islamic State group. The couple were arrested in Bavaria last year. Bethany Bell is outside court.
9: The court heard how they had bought these two Yazidi girls, one of them who was 5 years old at the time, one who was 12 years old, and how they abused them. The court heard distressing testimony about how they were repeatedly raped, how the wife put on makeup on one of the girls to prepare for that abuse. Prosecutors said that this was part of a systematic offensive to get rid of the Yazidi religion, and they found the couple guilty of genocide, of crimes against humanity.
5: Spain's Prime Minister says there needs to be better prevention and preparedness for wildfires as climate change fuels blazes across Europe. Pedro Sanchez thanked emergency services at one of Spain's deadliest wildfires in Almería, which killed at least 13 people and scorched 70 square kilometres. A delivery bike rider and a market trader are among the nominees for one of China's most prestigious literary awards, the Lu Xuan Prize. Wang Jiabing, who delivers food on an e-bike in Kunshan, was nominated for poems he composes between orders and at traffic lights. Chen Hui was chosen for her essays about daily life, observed from a market stall in Yuyao City. The four-yearly prize is traditionally for professionals. BBC News.
2: Hello there, welcome to NewsHour from the BBC World Service. I'm Sean Lay, broadcasting live from our studios in London. And coming up in 10 minutes' time, we look back on the life of the actor Sam Neill, best known for his roles in The Piano and Jurassic Park, who's died aged 78. We'll hear about two of his passions away from the movies, environmental campaigning and winemaking.
4: His, you know, great affection for that vineyard in central Otago was what led him to come out on the huge environmental issue, which is still ongoing there, against a very destructive mining proposal, which the government attempted to fast-track through a planning process. And they ran up into against the immovable rock of Sam Neill and a determined community.
2: Former New Zealand Prime Minister Helen Clark recalls her friend, the actor Sam Neill. That's coming up. But first, police in Thailand are investigating a fatal bar fire which killed at least 28 people and injured dozens more. The fire broke out late on Sunday evening in the bar restaurant where a band was playing on stage. Many of the victims were found in the kitchens and toilets at the back of the venue as they tried to escape smoke and flames at the front.
10: My friend who was singing on stage said at first they noticed the smell of something burning. Then a little after, they saw the ceiling was on fire. Some people were injured because of the debris from the ceiling, because it seems that the ceiling was made out of foam material to absorb sound.
2: And there are concerns that blocked entrances could have impeded escape. Thailand's Prime Minister Anuchin Chamwirakun has been to the scene.
11: I asked one musician that happened to be on the stage when the incident took place. He said that there was a fire at the cutout switch. And after that, things happened very quickly. And everybody tried to flee themselves from the smoke and the flame.
2: Well, our correspondent Jonathan Head has also visited the scene of the fire in Bangkok and asked him what he'd seen there.
12: Well, it was very eerie because, of course, it's very quiet now. It was just a stream of officials and forensic investigators going in and out of the very same entrance, which a few hours before had been this dreadful scene of people screaming, coming out with their clothes on fire, and this almost incredible roaring jet of fire as the fire kind of exited. I mean, it was quite extraordinary to see. It was like a flamethrower coming out of the entrance. Today, of course, it's taped off. There's a terrible sort of acrid smell there of burnt plastic. They piled up some of the furniture and some rather hideously melted musical instruments outside. And it's now just a scene of an investigation. A lot of the windows were broken, and I think deliberately, one eyewitness said that she tried to break the windows to see if she could help her friend inside get out, but the windows are very narrow there. It's a big, large, rectangular concrete building with very few windows because it's essentially a night venue, a mixed sort of restaurant, bar, kind of music venue. And other than that, you know, just an awful lot of onlookers there. It was very hard to imagine those terrible scenes last night from being there during the day today.
6: It's apparently the worst fire in Bangkok since one in 2009, in which 66 people died in a nightclub, also in the capital. What is the Thai record on fire safety, particularly in bars and in popular entertainment venues?
12: Well, it's not good, but it's not good in so many areas of life. I mean, this is a country which currently, this year, is applying to become a member of the OECD Group of Advanced Economies. You know, Thailand is a vastly more sophisticated and wealthier country than it was 20, 30 years ago. But safety culture has not kept up. I mean, this year I've already covered a terrible accident where a train crashed into a bus in the middle of the city at a level crossing, another accident where a railway under construction collapsed onto a train. I covered that fire back in 2009, the one you referred to, in a nightclub called the Santika, where I had a friend who was trapped inside and narrowly escaped with his life. This is not new. And the problem is that at every stage, officials do look at the regulations. There are issues with the regulations. There are issues that the governor of Bangkok's looking at relating to this pub, saying it shouldn't be categorised the way it is, that it's called a restaurant, it's perhaps not subject to the more stringent fire regulations. But when you look at how fast that fire spread, there was firefighters there within 5 minutes. They got the fire under control in just over half an hour. And yet all that death and destruction happened within perhaps 10, 20 minutes. You know something was catastrophically wrong with the way the place was built. Fires should not spread like that quickly. The investigation will ascertain what that problem was. But what we've never seen in the past is significant public pressure to call those responsible to account, to change the way enforcement goes on. You know, bars in Bangkok and elsewhere in Thailand routinely pay bribes to the police just to operate. You can kind of guess they may also pay bribes to the inspectors. This pub was inspected just back in April and pronounced to be safe.
6: Just on that, if there isn't public pressure, could there be pressure from the tourism industry, which after all is hugely important to Thailand's economy?
12: That's interesting. Of course, this particular bar was not in a tourist area. Right. And so far as we know, no tourists were involved in it. I think there might have been one national from Laos who was caught up in it. It might have been one of the victims. In a way, the tourist industry should have been doing this in other areas as well, not just in road safety, but things like boats. There have been so many boat disasters in the critical tourist areas like Koh Samui and Phuket, where foreign tourists have been hurt. There are any number of foreign tourists, lots of British tourists, who get killed every year on the roads here because of the poor safety on motorbikes. It's a perennial problem. And sadly, because there isn't a public clamour, there's not very much political pressure, very few Thais think that this disaster, tragic and awful though it is, will really change much when it comes to the safety and, in particular, the enforcement of the existing regulations.
6: BBC correspondent Jonathan Head in Bangkok. Every year, thousands of people in the United States die from the drug fentanyl, a synthetic opioid used in the production of illegal drugs because it's cheap. One man said to have played a significant role in the supply chain is Chinese national Jiang Zedong, also known as Brother Wang, the fentanyl king. He's accused of building a criminal empire linking China's chemical factories with the Mexican cartels, which flood the United States with the drug. Awaiting trial in the US, he's pleaded not guilty. In a minute, we'll hear from some of those who've been involved in the trafficking of fentanyl into America. But first, for some background on Zhang Zedong's role in the trade, here's Victoria Dittmar, researcher at Inside Crime, based in Mexico.
13: He was what we would understand as a broker. Other words for this can be an intermediary, a link, a bridge between different parts of the fentanyl supply chain. In this case, linking mainly Chinese suppliers of chemicals to illicit producers based in Mexico who then process them into producing fentanyl. But his case was quite unusual, or at least extraordinary, I think, because we see a lot of actors like that connect Chinese suppliers to Mexican criminal groups. But in his case, he also had connections in the United States. He was also according to the evidence presented, brokering deals to sell the finished substance, the finished form of fentanyl, to buyers in the United States, and then laundering the money back to the criminal networks he was working with in Mexico. So we even said he offered kind of like a full package to various criminal networks in Mexico that were dealing with fentanyl. But if someone like Brother Wang in this case gets arrested, there will be someone else who eventually can fill his place.
2: Victoria Ditmo at Insight Crime in Mexico. Sean Yuan from BBC Global's China unit investigates the fentanyl king's rise and fall and the impact it will have on the trade.
14: First thing they always tell me is, Miguel, are you sure this Sean is not an undercover DEA agent? And I say, no, he's a real journalist.
15: This is Miguel Angel Vega. He knows people I'll never meet on my own. Dangerous people.
14: They tell me, like, well, Miguel, if this man is not what he claims to be, I'm gonna cut you in little pieces, you understand that? It's a little scary. But, you know, this is what I do. Today, I'm going to meet with a cartel member, and I think he knows our subject.
15: The subject we're investigating is Brother Wang, a Chinese national whose real name is Zhang Zhidong. News of Zhang Zhidong's arrest in November 2025 made headlines around the world. The United States government announced it caught one of the most wanted men. Miguel Angel drives us to a safe house in a rundown part of the city. We knock on the heavy metal gate and enter a compound. We're introduced to Luis, obviously not his real name. An actor is speaking his words. One hot afternoon in 2019, Luis says he was at a ranch on the edge of the city.
16: Then this man showed up. He came to talk to the bosses to offer his products. They opened the window to a new drug.
15: The new drug was fentanyl, a synthetic opioid that has killed hundreds of thousands of Americans over the past decade.
16: That's when it started generating jobs for us. People gave him affectionate nicknames. He was called Number One, the King of Fentanyl.
17: How do you think he managed to become Number One, become the King of Fentanyl?
16: Well, mainly because of his brain, his intelligence more than anything.
18: King, we gotta go.
15: Miguel Angel explains that a place like that could be attacked anytime. As we're leaving, he points out a house a few doors down, which is pierced with hundreds of bullet holes from a previous hit. Early the next morning, we meet a guy I'll call Enrique. We talk in our car as he's worried about being overheard.
19: I cook fentanyl on ice. And I am also responsible for transporting the liquids from China to Mexico and from Mexico City to Sinaloa. Brother Wang, he was very important. He was Number One on the connection.
15: I just want to know more about whether his arrest has disrupted the supply chain at all.
19: Yes, the business is affected because he's the one with the connection over there. They took the man and that caused a mess. But they have more people because you always have to have an ace up your sleeve.
15: Have you found any person yet?
19: They are talking about a person, but for my own safety, I can't say.
15: Can you at least say if it's Chinese?
19: Yes.
15: You play a quite important role in fentanyl production. Does it trouble you to know tens of thousands of people are dying from it every year?
19: Yes, of course. In fact, a relative of mine recently moved to the US and died from an overdose. And that's when my conscience was shaken. But work is work, and we don't know another way to make a living.
15: The band is playing a narco corrido, a ballad about the city of Culiacán descending into hell due to cartel violence. Given what I saw in Culiacán, it's clear the system is built to survive the fall of any one person. And while demand, largely from the US, remains high, the flow of fentanyl will continue. Zhang Zhidong has pleaded not guilty and remains in federal custody in the US. We approached Zhang Zhidong's lawyer, but as the case is pending, he declined to comment. His replacement, as the cartel members made clear, is already in Mexico.
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2: I'm Sean Lay in the BBC studios in London, and this is NewsHour. Let's turn now to the actor Sam Neill, one of New Zealand's best-known faces, who's died at the age of 78. One of the memorable roles in the career spanning half a century was in Jurassic Park as the dinosaur paleontologist whose dreams come true.
3: You get your first look at this six-foot turkey as you enter a clearing. He moves like a bird, lightly bobbing his head. And you keep still because you think that maybe his visual acuity is based on movement, like T-Rex, and he'll lose you if you don't move. But no, not Velociraptor. You stare at him, and he just stares right back. And that's when the attack comes, not from the front, but from the side. From the other two raptors, you didn't even know were there.
2: Sam Neill was born in Northern Ireland in 1947, but his family moved to New Zealand 8 years later. University studies in law at Canterbury were not a success, but student theatre sparked a lifelong passion for performance, especially in Wellington, where he completed his studies. As he told the BBC, much as he enjoyed acting, he wasn't hopeful about his chances.
4: You know how they tell children you should always follow your dreams? Well, I came from a small town in, well, I was born in Northern Ireland initially, and then a small town in New Zealand. Well, I didn't have dreams particularly. I never imagined that I would find a career as an actor, let alone an actor on screen. So once I started getting work, it was a great surprise to me. And I continue to be surprised to this day when my agent calls up and says, someone wants you to do a series. I think I have been extremely blessed because it wasn't something I sought. It just sort of happened by degrees, and surprise followed surprise. I feel really at home on sets. It doesn't matter where in the world you are. And I really like being in the company of other actors. I think actors are the best company in the world. So I couldn't think of a better job, really.
2: Sam Neill was dogged and hardworking, playing in 6 films in just 4 years at the end of the 1970s, including Sleeping Dogs in 1977, one of the first films out of New Zealand to be screened widely overseas. In Australia, he guested on the popular Sullivans, a period TV drama. In A Cry in the Dark in 1988, he played Michael Chamberlain, a pastor whose baby daughter is snatched by a dingo, although the police and the Australian public believed he and his wife Lindy, played by Meryl Streep, had killed her.
5: What good is prayer? The only thing God's good for at the moment is stopping me from cutting my throat, because that's what I feel like doing. Hell can't be worse than this. My life is finished. How can I be a pastor anymore? Who'd listen to someone who's supposed to help kill a child?
2: Sam Neill's international career blossomed through the 1990s and into the new millennium, but he also developed a reputation as a campaigner and as a winemaker at his farm and vineyard on South Island. He was a supporter of the New Zealand Labour Party, its former leader and Prime Minister Helen Clark, who led the country for 9 years until 2008. She's been sharing her memories with NewsHour. I asked her how she thinks New Zealanders will remember Sam Neill.
6: Simply the best known New Zealand actor of all time, most noticed by the international community in Jurassic Park. But for me as a New Zealander, it was the starring roles that he had in some of our iconic movies. Going back to 1977, he starred in Sleeping Dogs, which was a story about New Zealand under an authoritarian leader, probably an allegory on the government of the time. And then 10 years ago, he was in Hunt for the Wilder People, which also attracted a lot of attention. So he was an authentic Kiwi voice on the stage here, but also brought huge pride to New Zealanders for the great achievements offshore.
2: Sleepy Dogs was one of the first New Zealand films to really get a big international audience. He then did what a lot of New Zealand actors end up doing. He goes, first of all, to Australia, then begins to make a breakthrough in Hollywood. But his links with New Zealand remained very strong, didn't they?
6: Very strong links. He remained associated with our politics and our big causes. One of my greatest memories of Sam will be when he appeared to speak at my campaign launch in the Auckland Town Hall in 2005. He was very moved to come out and support us. It was a difficult election, and he made a fine speech saying he wanted New Zealand to continue to be an inclusive place which didn't marginalise people and was a voice for peace in the world, or words to that effect. So he wasn't afraid to get out there and put a stake in the ground for what he believed in.
2: You mentioned him, his public speaking. A lot of people didn't realise that he'd actually had quite a severe stutter when he was younger and actually dreaded people talking to him. He'd done quite a lot to overcome that himself. He was known as a relatively modest man in a lot of ways, wasn't he?
6: Absolutely modest. And to have the courage to overcome a stutter and go out on the stage.

0: two paddocks in central Otago. We'll always remember Sam for his great interest in the Kiwi wine area.
1: And just on wine, Pinot Noir was his grape, I think, wasn't it, up in the Dunster Mountains. Did you sample it? Was it any good?
0: I've sampled his wine. I think it's absolutely excellent. But also his great affection for that vineyard in central Otago was what led him to come out on the huge environmental issue, which is still ongoing there, against a very destructive mining proposal, which the government attempted to fast-track through a planning process. And they ran up against the immovable rock of Sam Neill and a determined community. And Sam has lent the vineyard for fundraisers. He's lent his voice. He's appeared on videos. And he's really, gone out on a limb to support the environment that he knows and loves and where his forebears came last century.
1: As you say, his forebears came from there. He was actually born in Northern Ireland and his family moved to New Zealand in the 50s. But his links with the country of his earlier ancestry are very strong. He talked a lot about the importance of New Zealand's culture and community and associated himself with this Maori idea of being a custodian for the coming generation. In what ways did he sort of apply that philosophy, would you say?
0: He wanted to leave the environment around him in the state that he found it. So when a major mining proposal is talking of tailings dams with toxic waste, his voice against this was just so powerful and will be very much missed.
1: I think it's been paused at the moment, hasn't it, by the developers. Just one other environmental issue that he cared passionately about, and I think you worked with him on this, along with the late Jane Goodall, the primatologist, was the damage that plastics waste is doing, not just in our oceans, but on our land to so many species. And he filmed himself on camera eating a plastic bag just to try and underline the potential harm this amount of waste is doing.
0: Yes, Sam did that video, I understand, in collaboration with Greenpeace, and apparently it just went viral, particularly when he started eating. Heaven knows what he was eating. Was it plant-based plastic? But anyway, it certainly made a mark, and eventually Jacinda Ardern's government moved against the single-use plastic.
1: How would you like to remember Sam Neill?
0: I remember Sam as the quintessential Kiwi. We all felt incredible pride to see him on screen, and to see him go at age only 78 is just devastating for New Zealand.
1: Former Prime Minister Helen Clark. Some comments online in tribute to Sam Neill. The team at Peaky Blinders, in which he played the villain Major Chester Campbell, posted, "Sam's one of the key forces that got Peaky Blinders off to a running start, for which we will be forever grateful." Richard E. Grant, his Palm Beach co-star, wrote that Neill was an officer and a gentleman in the truest sense who helped me through a very difficult time in my life, a reference, I think, to when Mr. Grant's wife died. And 3 months ago, Sam Neill declared his cancer treatment had been successful.
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0: Coming up on NewsHour in the next 30 minutes, Bangladesh floods, why refugees are particularly vulnerable, how Japan is being used by Russia to advance its war in Ukraine, researchers begin clinical trials on an Ebola vaccine, and the global rise of the cake picnic. That's after the news.
1: BBC News with Moira Alderson. British regulators have approved human trials of a new vaccine to tackle the Congolese Ebola outbreak. This comes as health officials in Kinshasa said the outbreak had spread to two new provinces, including the populous northeastern city of Kisangani. Iranian state television says Iran has fired warning

0: shots at two ships attempting to traverse the Strait of Hormuz. Earlier, its forces carried out a barrage of attacks against US military assets in the region following overnight American strikes on Iran. The internationally recognized Yemeni government says its forces targeted the runway at Sana'a Airport in order to prevent an Iranian plane from landing. A court in Germany has convicted an Iraqi couple of enslaving two Yazidi girls in Iraq. They were found guilty of war crimes, genocide, and crimes against humanity, as well as membership of the Islamic State group. Police in England say the killing of the former government minister Anne Widdecombe is now being investigated by counter-terrorism officers. A 28-year-old man held on suspicion of murder has been rearrested on suspicion of commissioning or preparing acts of terrorism. The EU and Britain have targeted Russia with coordinated sanctions over a sustained campaign of cyber attacks, which they said were backed by the intelligence services. An anti-war Russian politician who tried to run against Vladimir Putin in the last election says he's been detained by police just days after being designated a foreign agent. Boris Nadezhdin's lawyer said he was charged with displaying an extremist symbol. A delivery bike rider and a market trader are among the nominees for one of China's most prestigious literary awards, the Lu Xuan Prize. Huang Jiabing, who delivers food on an e-bike in Kunshan, was nominated for poems he composes between orders. BBC News.
1: Welcome back to NewsHour. To Bangladesh now, where more than 50 people are known to have died as a result of flooding in the past week. It's monsoon season, but the intensity of the rainfall has been severe, especially in the southeast around Chattogram, also known as Chittagong. As well as floods, the rainfall has triggered landslides. Thousands of people have been displaced as a result, and the authorities are trying to distribute aid even as further heavy rain is forecast. Deepika Sharma is Chief Field Officer for the UN's Children's Agency, UNICEF, at Cox's Bazaar, where many of the Rohingya refugees from the civil war in neighbouring Myanmar are located.
2: In Cox's Bazaar, especially the Rohingya camps, which are one of the most densely populated humanitarian setting in the world. And there are around 1.2 million Rohingya refugees in those camps. And since the last whole week, severe monsoons, flash floods caused multiple weather-related incidents across the camps. And there was a landslide that struck a mosque.
3: Right.
2: And when the classroom was going on, and tragically some children and teacher lost their lives.
1: Yeah, so the landslide effectively dislodges structures. It can bring down buildings. It obviously then leaves an area where people can't sleep and live until work has been done. So presumably you're having to relocate some people as well in what is already a kind of crowded and congested refugee camp.
2: Yes, absolutely. It's kind of a combination of hilly terrain, sandy soil and high population density. And any single episode of rainfall can lead to flooding, landslides and all the damaged infrastructure.
1: Right.
2: Which restricts the essential services.
1: Mm. I mean,
2: and water clogging is also there in the camps.
1: Right. And therefore getting a clean water supply is presumably a problem if the heavy rains overwhelm whatever sewage system exists.
2: Yes, absolutely. And then it increases the risk of waterborne diseases. And this is also the time for the dengue season. So the children are vulnerable, the families are vulnerable. And it also increases the danger of drowning as the flood water, you know, rises around the shelters, the community areas across the camps.
1: Unfortunately, the monsoon season is very far from over, is it? And I suppose more rain is predicted as the week continues. What are you doing in terms of, or what is being done in terms of aid supplies and operations to help ensure that people continue to have, in particular, food and clean water?
2: From UNICEF, we are there providing emergency supplies and restoring wash systems, the services for wash, health, nutrition supplies, and also, most importantly, is as children are affected, child protection services, because children also need at this point in time, and families too, psychosocial support with all that is going around. So we have already started making an assessment, doing the repair of the damaged infrastructure, distribution of supplies like the menstrual hygiene management kit for the camps as well as in the host communities because they also live nearby.
1: Deepika Sharma of UNICEF at Cox's Bazaar. This is Sean Lay with NewsHour coming to you live from the BBC studios in London. In Japan, the government says it recognises the need for improving its counterintelligence after a New York Times report on Monday claimed Russia was taking advantage of Japan's weak espionage laws. The chief cabinet secretary or government spokesman Minoru Kihara said greater rigour was needed to stop foreign intelligence activities on Japanese soil. The New York Times says as well as gathering information there, Japan has become an important source of dual-use components which can be used in weapons. The reporters say 90% of Russian missile and drones contain Japanese parts. Jay Bradley, one of the reporters who carried out the investigation, came into the NewsHour studio and I asked her why Japan is so attractive to foreign intelligence gatherers.
3: There are two main reasons. One is the country's weak espionage laws, and two is its booming high-tech industry, which basically creates the technology, these dual-use parts that Russia needs to keep its missiles, its drones flying, attacking Ukraine. Japan has been known as a spy paradise for decades, ever since its intelligence capabilities were stripped back by the war's victors after World War II. And since then, kind of Japanese officials have said it's the laws have kind of been frozen in time. So the current Prime Minister Takaichi is currently trying to bolster Japan's intelligence capabilities. But at the same time, where we have all this rhetoric about the importance of national security, about being a very vocal, very early supporter of Ukraine, you've got this network of spies and operating under Japan's nose, and Japanese manufacturers' parts repeatedly turning up on the battlefield in Ukraine.
1: Now, you talk about this 20th Directorate operating, you say, out of Aeroflot's office in Tokyo, in the heart of the city of Japan, not so very far away from police headquarters.
3: 10-minute walk away. Yeah, it's literally, I was surprised when I went to Tokyo in March to basically try and track down one of the 20th Directorate's offices, a guy called Maxim Filchenkov, and he heads up the 20th operation in Japan. So we went to track down him and also the network of middlemen, businesses, which intelligence officials suspect are helping him get this technology to Russia.
1: Because this stuff isn't necessarily going direct to Russia from Japan, because presumably Japan observes all the sanctions and so on that have been imposed, but it's going to other countries.
3: Yeah, that's the thinking. So Japan, very early on, I think the first day of the first day that Russia invaded Ukraine, actually announced sanctions against Russia, and it actually played a big role in developing this list of dual-use technology, which are under great export restrictions. So it's completely illegal against export rules to directly export it from.
1: So where does it go to?
3: So a bunch of middlemen countries which don't have sanctions against Japan, and the biggest exporter, the biggest country which received Japan's export is Vietnam. Vietnam has no sanctions against Russia, and it is also, as it happens, the biggest importer of technology to Russia. So the technology does not need to go, as you say, directly from Japan to Russia. It can go through these transit companies, which, in theory, don't explicitly break laws, but these companies who are shipping them from Japan do have a responsibility to ensure the end user, the end country, is not Russia.
1: Just in the last few moments we have, I mean, some big names here, Nippon, Panasonic, Toshiba and others. What do the companies say?
3: So the companies all deny any wrongdoing and say they very strictly follow all Japan's export rules and sanctions. Nippon itself said that the technology is old and it has not been made by the company for years. But there are questions that remain, because 90% of components Ukraine says it's finding in the battlefield are made by Japanese manufacturers.
1: That's Jane Bradley from the New York Times. And staying with the war in Ukraine, the death of Lindsey Graham, a US senator close to President Trump, is a blow for Ukrainian influence in Washington, D.C. Senator Graham had just returned from a visit to Kyiv, where he discussed a new US sanctions law against Russia with President Zelensky. The senator, who would have faced re-election in South Carolina in November, was a Republican, somewhat unfashionably in favour of foreign interventions by America. I've been speaking to Ukrainian Member of Parliament for President Zelensky's Servant of the People Party, Svyatoslav Yurash. How has the news of Lindsey Graham's death been received in Ukraine?
4: As tragic as can be, Mr. Graham was somebody who made it his life's battle to fight for freedom around the world and fight for liberty of Ukraine as well. He was very clear in his stance about Ukraine throughout his career, and we will miss this great friend of our nation, most certainly.
1: He just visited Ukraine, hadn't he? I think he just returned over the weekend from consulting Ukrainian government officials over further sanctions measures that he was involved in the US Senate.
4: Not just that. He was meeting with our president. Mm-hmm. He was speaking about combining our strategies to isolate Russia and to make it suffer the consequences, the decision to start and continue the largest war in Europe since the Second World War.
1: Why do you think it was so important to him? It was hardly something that one can imagine a lot of his constituents would have felt directly interested in. Why do you think it mattered to him?
4: He and I, we grew up in the reality of the world that saw liberty prevailing. With the collapse of the Soviet Union, there was so much possibility of truly just free world to start. And he tried to fight this battle, no matter how many cynics and skeptics were trying to push back and explaining why we have to live with autocracies and dictatorships. He was still making the clear case that America should be on the right side of history. And being on a side of liberty and freedom of nations to choose their own future is the right side of history.
1: You know, there are some in American politics who think it's a battle of the past, the one with Russia, and not one America should concern itself with now. How did he kind of articulate the alternative view? And how do you think he managed to do so despite remaining kind of popular in the Republican Party, a party that in recent years hasn't seemed very keen on foreign engagement?
4: He was focusing on concrete steps and projects and engagement that America can have with various different national points, especially on Ukraine. The question of supporting Ukraine, question of trying to help us as we were battling as the largest country on earth, as they were invading our country in all different directions, was certainly something that showed that he is not just a man of word, but he's a man of action. And he was always there at the forefront of discussions about supporting Ukraine, providing us the means to defend. And that is something that we will never forget.
1: Do you have a personal memory of him?
4: I honestly had not had the honor to meet the senator. For me, again, whenever he was showing up in Ukraine, it always meant good news. It always meant decisions being taken to support our country through this ordeal. And that, again, is not just going on for the last 5 years, full-scale invasion, but has been going since 2014,
1: indeed,
4: annexation of Crimea.
1: That's Svetislav Jurash, who is Ukrainian Member of Parliament, reflecting on Lindsey Graham, the US Senator, who died at the weekend. Now, celebrity book clubs have become a bit of a thing in recent years, with publishers keen to get endorsements from them, which can significantly boost sales. But the British-Albanian singer Dua Lipa is taking a different approach, putting her chosen volumes straight into one of the world's most renowned bookshops. The Livraria Lello is a popular tourist attraction in Porto, Portugal, because of its period features, with substantial wooden book stacks accessed by an elegant red staircase, the upper level illuminated through a stained glass skylight. Now it contains the singer's manifesto library. The books are arranged under four headings: power, control, voice and memory. 100 volumes in all. Francisca Pedro Pinto is the head of brand at the Livraria Lello bookshop, and she told me more about the project.
5: We decided that we're a 200 square meter bookshop and we needed to adapt to new times. So we expanded and we, of course, had to have an auditorium, a place where we could host our cultural programming. We wanted it to be a place for questions, for debates, for contemplation. And we started thinking what books belonged on these shelves. Then we challenged Service 95 Book Club to create this project with us.
1: And this is the book club that's run by the singer Dua Lipa.
5: Yes, we wanted this to reach new audiences, and we believe that Dua Lipa has the power to do that.
1: Now, are these books that have been in different places around the world at different times been banned or censored or indeed removed altogether from bookshelves?
5: Some of them have. Unfortunately, we're living strange periods. Just in the US in the past year, over 4,000 books have been banned. So that's the highest number ever documented. So we do have lots of books that have been censored, that have been banned from schools. For example, The Handmaid's Tale is one of the books represented, or The Satanic Verses from Salman Rushdie. Other types of books that, for example, in the voice category, which are books, but that maybe people haven't heard of. And so we try to broader that voice and amplify it.
1: And when you say voice, these are people's accounts of their own experiences.
5: Yes. For example, Chimamanda with The Half of the Yellow Sun, that talks us of the Biafran War and how a million people have died of starvation. So these are stories that not many people know of and that we believe deserved a special category within this library.
1: Livreria Lielo is an historic bookshop, as you say, over a century old in Porto. What is it about the building that makes it so special?
5: It's back to the origin. So Livreria Lielo was conceived to be a place of homage both for books and knowledge, but also for the arts. Actually, the bookshop was founded because a French bookseller won the lottery. And so, for example...
1: How wonderful. So he shared his success.
5: Yeah. And we have been considered the most beautiful bookshop in the world. And of course, that allowed us to grow. But we've been through difficult times. We were having many people, but many were taking pictures and they were mesmerized by the architecture, the neo-Gothic architecture. But they weren't actually buying books because they were taking pictures. Mm. And so our mission since 2015 was to find ways to convert visitors into readers. So we implemented a voucher system, which allowed us to control the inflow of people into the bookshop. But now people use this money and they redeem it towards the purchase of a book.
1: Are you hoping that maybe Dua Lipa herself will visit at some point?
5: I bet she will. This is now her home as well. These are the books that she helped select to be represented. We ask ourselves what questions are important today, what books belong on these shelves. So she helped answer this question. I'm sure she will want to visit the Manifesto Library.
1: That is Francisca Pedro Pinto at the Livraria Lielo in Portugal, where Dua Lipa's Manifesto Library is now on display. This is NewsHour. Stay with us.

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0: A reminder of our top stories this news hour. Dozens of people remain missing after a bar in the Thai capital was gutted by fast-moving flames, killing at least 28 people. Our correspondent in Bangkok, Jonathan Head, was at the scene.
1: There was firefighters there within 5 minutes. They got the fire under control in just over half an hour. And yet all that death and destruction happened within perhaps 10, 20 minutes. You know something was catastrophically wrong with the way the place was built. Fire should not spread like that quickly.
0: Our headlines this hour. Britain has approved clinical trials for a new vaccine to tackle Ebola as the outbreak in the Democratic Republic of Congo continues to spread. More on that shortly. Reports from Iran say its forces have fired warning shots at another two vessels trying to transit the Strait of Hormuz as the struggle to control the waterway continues. And police in Britain say the murder of former Minister Anne Widdecombe is being investigated by counter-terrorism police. You're listening to NewsHour, and this is Sean Lay with you live from the BBC studios in London. The French Queen Marie Antoinette was reported to have declared, after being told the people had no bread, let them eat cake. She never said it, of course, but that didn't stop it damning her reputation long after the French Revolution had cut off her head. In a diet-conscious age, cake alone may seem a bit of an indulgence. Over the past 2 years, though, thousands of people all over the world have been meeting up for cake parties. The most recent one was held here in London. Armed with napkin and fork, the BBC's Stephanie Prentice bravely went along.
2: To all of our new friends, welcome. Can you raise your hand if you brought a cake today? So to everyone with your hands up, a round of applause, you guys.
3: Have you ever been lying in bed wishing you could eat a giant cake? Or in fact, lots of pieces of different cakes all at once? Well, Elisa Sunga, a tech worker living in San Francisco, did and felt it was a problem that needed solving. During one morning, dreaming of a cake feast, she posted on Instagram asking if people fancied having a cake picnic where everyone brought cakes along and then shared them.
2: I wanted to eat a lot of cake, and along the way, I realized that a lot of people also want to eat a lot of cake. But at the same time, when and why do you ever need to eat hundreds of cake at one time? You don't. But the beauty of it is that we choose to do so because of our free will, and we just choose to have a nice, lovely time together outdoors in the sun and spending it here together.
3: The response was far beyond her wildest sugary dreams. And now she works full-time hosting cake picnics all around the world. In a corner of Greenwich Park, colourful bunting marks the spot as guests drop off elaborate cakes on long banqueting tables.
2: We have around 250 cakes here today. I don't know if you've ever been around that many cakes, but you guys, you brought it.
3: And these amateur bakers are not messing around. Can you believe the quality of these cakes? One of them
4: rotating. One of them is actually a carousel. Wow. Yeah, people like really think outside of the box, which is amazing.
5: I made a Ukrainian honey cake, which is about 8 layers sandwiched with a sort of spiced cream.
6: I have a heart-shaped strawberry and vanilla cake filled with a homemade strawberry curd.
3: Can we ask you about your cake?
7: Yeah, sure, but my wife did the entire thing.
3: Next, the systematic business of feasting.
2: We're going to take turns cutting cake. So if you have a blue wristband, please slowly make your way up. Grab your cake box.
3: I'm seeing lots of orderly behavior, everyone following the rules. Does it go down differently in different countries?
8: No, it's about the same per country. I think the only difference was in Minneapolis. At the end, we had so much cake left over because apparently in Minneapolis, everyone wants to leave a lot for the person after them.
3: The other groups take turns as group one starts tackling huge boxes of cake and making friends.
9: Oh, it's just lovely because I think otherwise you will not have crossed each other's path, but everyone loves cake and you don't judge anyone who loves cake. So this is actually very lovely.
10: The rule of the final round is to eat to your heart's content, but that's the rule of every round. Always eat. You're here for cake. Cut to your heart's content and eat even more.
2: So I always think of Cake Picnic as a moment to make magic in a world that needs it. So thank you all for making that dream come true today.
0: Stephanie Prentice. I wonder where my slice of lemon drizzle cake is. Or have you scoffed the lot, Stephanie? We spoke on NewsHour earlier this month about the start of trials in Africa of antibodies supplied by the United States, which could help fight the Ebola outbreak in the Democratic Republic of Congo, the DRC. Now comes news of clinical trials beginning for a vaccine. Scientists at the University of Oxford in the UK have taken just 8 weeks to come up with a potential vaccine and been given regulatory permission to recruit volunteers for testing. They're using a template developed by the team behind the Oxford AstraZeneca vaccine against COVID. The analogy they like to use is a letter and postbox. The BBC's medical editor is Fergus Walsh. I asked him how quickly the research had moved.
11: They have moved fast. It's because they have had this vaccine technology now for over a decade. So it came to the fore in COVID. They use the letterbox is this inactivated common cold virus that infects chimpanzees. And what they put inside with COVID, it was the spike protein. With Ebola, they're putting in the single surface protein on the Bundibugyo virus. It's a scrap of the genetic material. It can't give you Ebola, just as the COVID vaccine couldn't give you COVID. Then goes into the body, goes into cells. They start producing this scrap of genetic material. And the theory goes that it then gets the body to produce antibodies and T cells, and it will have a memory to those. So that's the idea behind it. What's going to happen in a couple of weeks is the first of 50 healthy volunteers aged 18 to 55 will be vaccinated in Oxford, and they'll be monitored for safety and the immune response, and they'll be followed for a year. And very soon after that, there'll be a similar small trial in Africa. And then, all being well, there'll be a much bigger trial in Africa in the affected area. So it'll be a trial that will actually try to also protect people at the same time.
0: And there are quantities of this already being produced by the Serum Institute in India, so that if it does get regulatory approval, it can be moved fast.
11: Yeah, extraordinarily fast. The Serum Institute has manufactured 620,000 doses, which are now sitting there, ready to be used, should this get all the approvals. And I should stress, the Oxford team say, look, we've moved incredibly fast. We think of vaccines taking at least a decade to produce, but they have done all the animal trials, all the lab trials. They've done them, they've overlapped here, but they could not and they would not be able to start these trials until then done trials in the lab, then trials in small mammals, trials in macaques, safety trials there. So they're ready now to start. There's good indications that it will be successful. There's a very successful vaccine against the Zaire species of Ebola. It's a different species, it's a different type of vaccine, but there's optimism that they'll have an effective vaccine.
0: And just briefly, where are we with the Ebola outbreak in Africa?
11: Well, it's not good at all. We've got something like 1,900 cases, just over 700 deaths. It's spreading, so the outbreak is not under control, and this is very much needed.
0: The BBC's medical editor, Fergus Walsh. Thank you very much for your company this news hour. I'm Sean Lay. Do please join us again.

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2: Hello, you're listening to Outside Source on the BBC World Service. I'm Luke Jones. Welcome back to our global newsroom in central London. We will take you to our correspondent in a moment outside that bar in Bangkok, Thailand, where at least 28 people died in a fire. Today, more testimony and video from those who survived is emerging. One man, a 24-year-old from Laos, fought back tears, explaining to journalists how he tried, unsuccessfully, unfortunately, to save his brother. He said, quote, "I grabbed a fire extinguisher and sprayed it at the door, but I couldn't go any further. I heard people screaming." Another survivor said, quote, "There was a boom, a very fast boom. There was no way to get out at all." She described seeing rescuers carry out of the building the body of a friend she'd been drinking and enjoying the music with just minutes earlier. "I lost my mind," she said. "It looked like she was asleep." We will brief you on exactly what we know, why this fire started, and what the history of this kind of thing has been in Thailand as well, after the news.
3: BBC News with Moira Alderson. Regulators in Britain have approved human trials of a new vaccine to tackle the latest Ebola outbreak in the Democratic Republic of Congo. University of Oxford scientists began developing the vaccine aimed at tackling the Bundibugyo species of the virus 8 weeks ago when a public health emergency was declared. Fergus Walsh is our medical editor.
4: They're putting in the single surface protein on the Bundibugyo virus. It's a scrap of the genetic material. It can't give you Ebola, just as the COVID vaccine couldn't give you COVID. The theory goes that it then gets the body to produce antibodies and T cells, and it will have a memory. What's going to happen in a couple of weeks is the first of 50 healthy volunteers aged 18 to 55 will be vaccinated in Oxford, and they'll be followed for a year. Very soon after that, there'll be a similar small trial in Africa. And then, all being well, there'll be a much bigger trial in Africa.
3: President Trump has said that the US will reinstate its naval blockade of Iran after a week of escalating strikes between the two countries that's put their ceasefire under intense pressure. In a post on social media, Mr. Trump said the US will also now charge a fee for providing security to vessels. Here's Frank Gardner.
5: Iran, of course, wants a change of paradigm in the Strait of Hormuz. It's saying things are not going to go back to the way they were before February the 28th. You attacked us, the United States. You failed to beat us. We're still here. And we've discovered that we've got geography on our side, and it's a weapon, and we're going to use it. And that's unacceptable to both the US, the Gulf Arab states, and to the maritime shipping industry.
3: The internationally recognised Yemeni government has said its armed forces targeted the runway at the airport in the capital, Sana'a, in order to prevent an Iranian plane from landing. The Houthi movement, which controls Sana'a, has accused Saudi Arabia of carrying out airstrikes on the airport and said the kingdom would bear the consequences. The investigation into the killing of the former British government minister Anne Widdecombe is now being led by counter-terrorism officers. Police said new information and evidence had come to light. A 28-year-old white British man was arrested on suspicion of murder at the weekend. Lauren Moss has this report.
6: Police had said there was nothing to suggest the death of Miss Widdecombe was politically motivated or terrorism related. Now counter-terror police have taken charge of the investigation after what they've called new information and evidence that has come to light. The man has been rearrested on suspicion of committing, preparing or instigating acts of terrorism. The head of UK counter-terror policing says officers are pursuing multiple lines of inquiry to establish the motivation for the attack.
3: Lauren Moss reporting, BBC News. British counter-terrorism police have arrested 12 people after an alleged extreme right-wing threat to an Islamic event held over the weekend. Police said the Ijtima event in Suffolk, northeast of London, passed off without incident but ended early. Three of those detained were arrested on suspicion of conspiracy to murder. The Interior Minister, Shabana Mahmood, said this was deeply concerning for British Muslims. Spain's Prime Minister says there needs to be better prevention and preparedness for wildfires as climate change fuels blazes across Europe. Pedro Sanchez thanked emergency services while visiting the scene of one of Spain's deadliest wildfires in Almería, which killed at least 13 people and scorched 70 square kilometres. Guy Hedgeco is our Madrid correspondent.
7: The improvement has continued. The conditions are still relatively good in terms of the temperature being lower than it had been in the previous days. There's more humidity, less wind. That means the local government has been able to say that the fire has been stabilised. The regional president of the Andalusia region, where Almería is, Juanma Moreno, said that this was the beginning of the end of what had been a terrifying fire, as he put it.
3: Venezuela's interim government has said the number of confirmed killed in last month's earthquakes has reached almost 4,500. It didn't say how many were still unaccounted for, but there are fears that thousands more died. More than 19,000 Venezuelans are living in makeshift camps due to the destruction. A delivery bike rider and a market trader are among the nominees for one of China's most prestigious literary awards, the Lu Xuan Prize. Huang Jiabing, who delivers food on an e-bike in Kunshan, was nominated for poems he composes between orders and at traffic lights. Chen Hui was chosen for her essays about daily life, as observed from a market stall in Yuyao City. That's the latest world news from the BBC.
2: BBC World Service, welcome to our global newsroom in central London. You are listening to Outside Source. I'm Luke Jones at our desk in the middle of our newsroom here as ever. On our screens, I can see some live pictures coming to us from Paris, where the French President Emmanuel Macron is milling around looking at his phone. He's having a coalition of the willing gathering in support of Ukraine around France's National Bastille Day celebrations a little bit later on. Some of those same countries earlier on announced their intention to establish an integrated anti-ballistic missile coalition with Ukraine. Emmanuel Macron there waiting for some other leaders to arrive. Any news out of that, we'll bring it to you. Ahead, we'll also discuss this new vaccine for a strain of Ebola, which has been causing so much death and destruction in the Democratic Republic of Congo, which has been approved to start human trials. We will hear from some of those on the front line battling this latest outbreak. What on earth is it like for them? First, though, a briefing on the deadly fire that has killed at least 28 people in Bangkok, Thailand. Investigators are today still trying to piece together what happened. More video is emerging too. Footage posted online, verified by some of my colleagues here at the BBC, shows panicked customers screaming as they flee, some of them with their clothes on fire. Many of the victims were found in the kitchens and toilets at the back of the venue as they tried to escape smoke and flames at the front.
8: My friend, who was singing on stage, said at first they noticed the smell of something burning. Then a little after, they saw the ceiling was on fire. Some people were injured because of the debris from the ceiling, because it seems that the ceiling was made out of foam material to absorb sound.
9: I came outside because I smelled smoke. Then I heard the sound of emergency vehicles, so I came out to see what was happening, and that's when I saw it. Inside, it feels pretty enclosed with a low ceiling, just like people have been saying. And things like the restrooms or the emergency exits aren't clearly marked. The signs and directions aren't very clear. I only knew about the two main exits. I know they said there was a fire exit, but I'd never gone that way before. It wasn't clearly marked or obvious that it was an emergency exit.
2: An awful tragedy, and not the first time something like this has happened in Thailand. Our Southeast Asia correspondent, Jonathan Head, has been at the scene of the fire today and a little bit earlier on explained for me what was happening.
10: Well, I'm outside the pub. It's a very large sort of purpose-built rectangular building. It would have accommodated dozens of tables and was known to be very popular. It would have been very full when the fire broke out. It was just before closing time around midnight. At the moment, you don't get any real sense from the front of it, of the dreadful scenes that were caught on film by survivors and onlookers last night, where there were terrifying jets of fire roaring out of the exits, making it very hard for anyone to escape. People running out had their clothes on fire. It's all quiet today. It's been taped up by the police. There's been a steady procession of forensic investigators and other officials going into the building throughout the day, collecting evidence, having a look. Obviously, a lot of journalists and onlookers as well. The windows, it's got these narrow windows that don't open, but many of them are smashed. Perhaps people smashed them to try and get people out. We don't know whether it was the heat. You can see piles of furniture outside, undamaged furniture. I'm not quite sure why they brought that out. The pictures we've seen from inside, you can see it sort of covered in ash. It was mostly the ceiling that seems to have burnt, and they've brought outside some sort of almost melted musical instruments from the band that was performing on stage, which is where we think the fire started. It was the musicians there who first noticed the fire and described it spreading incredibly quickly, within minutes, filling the room with smoke and then flames racing across the ceiling. For today, it's really a crime scene, an investigation scene, with large numbers of people still injured. More than 20 of those who were taken away, around 70 were injured, who survived, are actually in critical condition in hospitals dotted around Bangkok. Yeah.
2: And what about those who unfortunately died in the incident? What do we know about them and how they were unable to get out to safety?
10: We know little about their identities yet. They're still being established. In fact, there's been relatives of the people who are missing who've gone down to the police morgue today to try to identify those who died. We can guess that they're probably young. This is a young hangout, a music and food and drinking venue. A lot of those victims, the dead, were found in a bathroom at the back of the pub, where there were supposedly at least two fire exits, but we don't know whether those were functioning. And from what eyewitnesses have said, the room filled with smoke so quickly, the power went out, people were probably disorientated, and they wouldn't have headed to the main exits facing the street because that's where the fire really concentrated. That fire seemed to race across the ceiling and perhaps in search of oxygen just surge out of the exit. So people probably went to the back to try and find a way out and may have thought that the bathroom, where you've got at least some water supply, might have been a refuge, but I think most of the dead were found in the bathroom.
2: Jonathan, what do we know about how the fire started and about why it seemed to spread so catastrophically?
10: Well, very little at this stage, and we only have what eyewitnesses have told us. Obviously, we'll have to wait to see what the investigation finds out. I mean, some have suggested it might have been a circuit breaker. To be honest, in a way, there are two parts to the investigation, and the police do say they're starting with a working presumption that there must have been some negligence. And I think that's reasonable given just how fast this thing spread. Remember, the fire brigade, this is a very busy part of Bangkok. It's a sort of central part of the north of the city. And the fire brigade got there within 5 minutes. They put the fire out in 35 minutes. The whole thing happened, you know, less than an hour. And for the fire to spread that quickly, I mean, really, the intensity of it was quite shocking to see. Suggests there must have been something significantly wrong with the makeup of the building. Now, we've had disasters like this in the past in Thailand. I've covered them. These kinds of bars are dotted all over the country, thousands of them. In the previous disasters, always there were found to be very serious lapses in safety, usually inadequate fire exits that were blocked, very poor electrical wiring, but that's commonplace in pretty much all buildings in Thailand, and in particular the use of highly inflammable materials for sound insulation, often in the ceilings of the bars. This has been a pattern, and although it's been identified, I mean, the worst disaster I covered was a nightclub in another part of Bangkok in early 2009, actually on New Year's Eve. 66 people died there. Those were all factors there. There were promises that things would be rectified. Fire regulations have improved over the years, but particularly for big, tall office buildings, but much less so for these smaller bars that are run as small businesses. They often fall through loopholes. The city government is promising it will look at the regulations that govern this particular venue, which was not considered a bar. It was actually categorised as a restaurant with live music that's subject to less stringent regulations. But the bigger question always in Thailand is not so much the regulations, but incredibly lax enforcement. Corruption is endemic. Most bars routinely pay bribes to the police just to be able to operate. They could probably easily bribe the officials who inspect the premises. There was an inspection at this pub back in April. It passed. We don't know yet whether that inspection was thorough. We'll have to wait and see what the investigation produces. But as these have happened so often before, I don't think the problem is with the investigation. The problem is with political action up following it to address safety concerns. And these safety concerns span so many areas of life in Thailand. It's not just, you know, unsafe bars and pubs. The road safety is atrocious too. We've had so many dreadful accidents on the railways as well in recent years. Every time there's a promise there'll be action, there's usually, though, very little persistent public clamour. People seem to forget and move on very quickly until the next accident or disaster happens.
2: That's our Southeast Asia correspondent Jonathan Head speaking to me a little bit earlier from Bangkok in Thailand. A new vaccine to tackle the Ebola outbreak in the Democratic Republic of Congo will begin clinical trials in the UK. It is the first vaccine developed to counter the particular species of the virus, which has killed more than 600 people in the DRC recently. Dr. Katrina Pollock is Associate Director at the Oxford Vaccine Group and the Chief Investigator of the trial.
11: It's based on a template vaccine that we've had under development for over 10 years. And what we're able to do is change a small part of that vaccine so that we can respond to new infections and create a new vaccine like we're doing here for Ebola. And that allows us to move quickly. And at the same time, we have a programme of work where we are actually responding to various different outbreak threats, working on lots of different viruses that could potentially cause a problem now or in the future. And by bringing those two things together, we're able to work very quickly when we need to. So what we do with a phase one trial is we ask a really important question about this new vaccine, about the safety, about the tolerability and the immune responses that people are going to make against it. And we're doing that in participants who are aged 18 to 55. We'll have 50 participants who take part. We start the trial slowly, so the first participants will be staggered in terms of receiving a dose, and then as we move forward, we'll do that more quickly. And altogether, participants will be in the trial for 12 months. This particular trial, we will be expecting to read out some of the results earlier on to facilitate vaccine development onwards so that we can get vaccine into arms when we need to.
2: That's Dr. Katrina Pollock from the Oxford Vaccine Group. All of this happens just as health authorities in the DRC say that their outbreak has now spread to two new provinces. BBC Africa's Emery Macomino is in Kinshasa and across all of this. Emery, welcome back to OS. Tell us what the current state is. How many people are affected? How bad is it at the moment?
12: Hello, Luke. The situation is still quite alarming, with the virus pushing further west and also further north for outside the epicenter in Ituri. For the moment, in the almost 2 months, it has already killed 702 people and infected over 1,900 people, and many are still being identified as suspect cases, as high contact cases for a virus that has been spreading very quickly, one would say even faster than the response.
2: And in terms of the response that is trying to get a lid on this, how is that actually going? Do they have everything they need? Are people receptive to the help that's being offered?
12: It's for those who have been convinced that this is real and they've lost their loved ones. More community engagement is starting in the affected provinces. But the thing is that we have an expansion in the last 2 months almost. We've seen the outbreak jump from three health districts to now more than 40. and it is still spreading quite fast, and the response is grappling to set up treatment centers as quickly as a new province or a new health district confirm cases, as they are now doing in Chopo, in Kisangani, which is DRC's third largest city, where at least four people have been confirmed with the infection and two deaths. So they are doing their utmost to set up as quickly as possible a treatment center there in Chopo, and also in an additional province in Otwele, that's neighboring South Sudan and also Central African Republic.
2: Emery, thanks for that update. That's Emery Macamino live in Kinshasa for us. Let's bring in a couple of health workers who are actually also working in the DRC to try and alleviate all of this suffering and this spreading of this particular outbreak. Dr. Menenji Mangundu is leading Oxfam's efforts in the DRC, including coordinating emergency response teams. He's in Kinshasa. And Dr. Amy Mbonda is Public Health Emergency Coordinator for the International Federation of the Red Cross, currently in Bunia, which is in the eastern DRC. Dr. Menenji, if I can start with you, what are your colleagues telling you about how bad things are, what they're facing?
13: Yeah, discussing with the teams on the ground, I think the biggest challenge is the progression of the epidemiological situation, which is quite severe, and also there are worries in terms of the number of health staff and volunteers that are at high risk as well, because of the actual challenge that we have for them, for example, PPEs and so forth. They are also worried about the rate at which we are doing the tests of suspected cases, which seems to be lower than the number of cases that are being alerted within the villages where we are operating. But also something positive coming out is that the rate of contact tracing is actually improved, because I think we have seen from the statistics that from 11 July, almost 12,735 cases were under surveillance in Ituri and North Kivu. So it's quite a big improvement, because we are almost at 78.3%. But the other worry is the continuous movement of the population out of the epicenters. I think this is what now contributing to having more cases that are reported out of the epidemic centers.
2: People are moving out because of Ebola, that they are fleeing where it is worst, and obviously with that they're then spreading it further.
13: If you look at the epicenter of the outbreak, it's an economic area where we have mines, where we have people that were used to buy and sell, either crossing the borders, and also where people that also used to travel between provinces for market purposes and so forth. So these movements, because of economic reasons, when the Ebola outbreak was announced, it was a little bit difficult to control. And we're finding that even some of the borders between DRC and Uganda, for example, are porous, and they can move in between, including South Sudan. So, people have their own traditional way of doing all these economic activities across borders. Yes. So that's why there have been so much movement. Yeah.
2: Dr. Mbonda, what about you? You're in Ituri province. How are things from your vantage point?
14: Yeah, I think Dr. Menenje was right on everything. Here in the district and in the zone health, we have been deploying around 400 volunteers to do community risk communication and community engagement. And despite that, we are receiving more and more requests. For example, we are having 33 teams who are conducting safe and dignified burials among seven zone health. And now we have been requested to deploy 10 more in five health zones. So the situation here is evolving very rapidly. We are running behind the outbreak despite the multiple efforts done by all the stakeholders. And we are still facing some pocket places where the communities do not believe in this disease. So this is a multi-battles outbreak response. We are doing our best with the volunteers, but with all the stakeholders. And unfortunately, it is still increasing. So we need to deploy it more and more to respond to this outbreak.
2: Yes. And in terms of the community engagement that you mentioned there, how is that done and how successful is that?
14: One of the greatest points about community engagement is that we are engaging volunteers, community-based volunteers who are doing sensitization. So first, we brief them on what is the disease. We brief them on the rumors and the feedback they have to give. We also brief them on all the accurate information, and we fight amongst infodemics. So when these community volunteers are trained, equipped with proper materials, they can now deploy it, doing door-to-door sensitization and they are also doing group discussions. They are also engaging in crowded places. And at the end, they are always collecting, you know, rumors and addressing it. One example that is interesting is one member of the community told us that during his sensitization, he noticed a community member who was saying he does not believe in this disease. And he was having a suspect cases at home. So after the sensitization, the community awareness, they finally brought the person to a treatment center, and the person was tested positive, and finally the person get healed and came out from the CTE. Now we are using that survivor as an example. He's sharing his experiences, he's sharing among other communities so that they can understand that if you have early symptoms and you do early actions, go to the CTE, do proper treatment, you can get healed from this disease and survive.
2: Yes, fascinating. Dr. Manundu, what about the promise of this new vaccine specific to this strain of Ebola, which is causing so much trouble at the moment? We were hearing a few moments ago about how human trials, are going to start taking place, but still, it could be about a year until actually this vaccine is being properly rolled out where you are. Are you hopeful that that will sort things out, or will you have to get on top of this earlier than that?
13: This is good news, to be honest. But then, you know, when I listened in and say it's going to take 12 months, then I said, looking at the average number of people that are dying...
2: Will sort things out, or will you have to get on top of this earlier than that?
13: This is good news, to be honest. But then, you know, when I listened in and say it's going to take 12 months, then I said, looking at the average number of people that are dying every day, how many people

0: tested and people are sure so that they don't give the community false hope. But I'm worried about the time, the duration. How many people would have died? There are so many. So we would want it to be matched with more financial resources that will give us leverage to have more of our volunteers, staff in the communities who are going to actually talk to the communities, because it's all about behavior change. You know, I was having an engagement with some of the donors. I said, Ebola is unique because it's about behavior change. So we need more money for staff, not necessarily for activities like constructing a latrine. But we need more people to engage with the communities, to be able to identify suspected cases, report it on time, get the samples tested. And those are the things that are really important now for the people. Mm. You know, I'm worried about ending or controlling the Ebola now than, you know, waiting for the vaccine in 12 months after when more people have died.
1: Dr. Mbonda, briefly, do you agree?
2: I think it is a two-way decision, a two-part decision. We easily understand that people need urgently vaccine, but we also understand that we need to follow up the proper way to have the good vaccine and the good quality to give the community. So for me, I will say it's good to focus on the quality if there are possibilities to accelerate those possibilities are welcome. If not, we should focus on the main point who can handle this outbreak. And for me, this main point is the community.
1: Yeah.
2: Now, the only way to face and to handle this outbreak is to engage communities not as recipients or beneficiaries, but as actors. They are the one who can easily stop this. I will give you one more example.
1: We'll have to leave it there, I'm afraid, because time is against us. But thank you both so much for joining us, Dr. Aimé Mbonda and Dr. Manenji Manongdu, both of them working in the DRC trying to tackle this awful Ebola outbreak. You're listening to Outside Source on the BBC World Service with me, Luke Jones.
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6: BBC News with Moira Alderson. President Trump says the US will reinstate its naval blockade of Iran after a week of escalating strikes that's put their ceasefire under intense pressure. Mr. Trump said the US would also expect to receive 20% of the value of all cargo shipped for providing security for vessels passing through the Strait of Hormuz. British regulators have approved human trials of a new vaccine to tackle the Ebola outbreak. This comes as health officials in Kinshasa said it had spread to two new provinces, including the populous northeastern city of Kisangani. Police in England say the killing of the former government minister, Anne Widdecombe, is now being investigated by counter-terrorism officers. A 28-year-old man held on suspicion of murder has been rearrested on suspicion of commissioning or preparing acts of terrorism. 9 European allies meeting in Paris with Ukraine have agreed to set up an integrated and

0: anti-ballistic coalition. The French presidency said they recognised the growing threat posed by ballistic missiles and were establishing a purely defensive coalition to develop an anti-ballistic capability. An anti-war Russian politician who tried to run against Vladimir Putin in the last election says he's been detained by police just days after being designated a foreign agent. Boris Nadezhdin's lawyer said he was charged with displaying an extremist symbol. France's interior minister says the large wildfire burning in a forest south of Paris may have been started deliberately. Venezuela's interim government says the number confirmed dead in last month's earthquakes has reached almost 4,500. A delivery bike rider and a market trader are among the nominees for one of China's most prestigious literary awards, the Lu Xuan Prize. Wang Jiabing, who delivers food on an e-bike in Kunshan, was nominated for poems that he composes between orders and at traffic lights. That's the latest. BBC News.
1: You're listening to the BBC World Service. I'm Luke Jones, live in our global newsroom in central London. We'll hear about Sam Neill, the late great actor, star of Jurassic Park, Peaky Blinders, The Piano and more in a moment. He died at the age of 78 earlier today. First, though, the official death toll from the devastating earthquakes in Venezuela last month is now nearly 4,500, the government there says, with more than 19,000 people now living in camps due to the destruction. We have been seeing and hearing stories of people being pulled from the wreckage of Venezuela's recent earthquakes and how they survive sometimes days amidst the debris. But what is it like to be trapped in a disaster you think you might die in? My colleague James Reynolds has been speaking with two people who know that feeling all too well. Marinelle Ubaldo got caught up in Typhoon Haiyan, one of the strongest typhoons on record, which hit the Philippines in 2013, killing at least 6,352 people. And Jeff Edwards, who survived the Abervan disaster in 1966 when a Welsh school was crushed following the collapse of a colliery spoil tip. 118 children and 28 adults were killed in the disaster.
2: On that morning, I walked to school with my friend Robert, and we went to the tuck shop at the end of the lane. After we got some sweets, we went into the school. It was a misty morning with light rain. We put our coats in the cloakroom, went into the classroom. I was on library books. I just finished the Janet and John series of books. And I got Hergé's Adventures of Tintin off the window nearest the tip. I returned to my seat, and then the teacher started the mathematics lesson, and there was a roaring sound, and the teacher reassured the class that there was nothing to worry about. It was only thunder. The lights then started to swing in the classroom. Next thing I remember was waking up with all this material over me. I didn't realize what had happened to me. I could hear shouts and screams, and those shouts and screams got less and less as time went along, because the majority of people who died in that class either died of physical trauma as a result of the tip material and the roof caving in, or from asphyxiation. The reason that I survived, I had a pocket of air around me. I couldn't move because the desk was against my stomach. There was a dead girl on my left shoulder. I then heard someone shout, "Close your eyes, we're going to smash the window," because they had access to the classroom through the window in the hall into the classroom itself. I had very white hair at the time, so when the fire service came in, they started to dig around me, got the material off me. They broke up their desk with the hatchets. And then I was pulled out of where I was sitting and thrown from one fireman to another. The time I got out, the ambulances that had taken other casualties to local hospitals had all gone. And I ended up going to the hospital in the back of a fruitbus van. So I was amongst the cabbages and the lettuces and carrots. I had sustained injuries to my head and my stomach, but those physical injuries would heal pretty quickly. It was the psychological injuries that would be with me for the rest of my life. I suffered from nightmares. I wetted the bed. I was irritable, a lack of concentration. And it was difficult to go back to the school because I feared that the tip would come down again.
3: You were trapped, was it for 2 hours or more than 2 hours, Jeff?
2: Well, 9:15, the disaster occurred, and I came out just after 11 o'clock. And I was the last survivor to come out alive. The rest then had perished, including Robert, my friend.
3: In that period of almost 2 hours, how did you get a sense of time passing?
2: It seemed to be very, very long. And as the number of shouts and cries got less and less, it looked as my fate was before me and I was going to die as well. But I was fortunate because of this pocket of air. And it doesn't really hit you until after, because you're in such a quandary in terms of what's happened. You don't know what's happened. My biggest problem was the dead girl's face in front of me. That really caused the huge psychological problems that I suffer from even today. With a recent Venezuelan earthquake, it actually takes me back to the day of the disaster. The interesting thing is, I can actually smell the coal dust when I'm looking at these programs of the disaster occurring and seeing people being dragged out of a similar situation that I was in.
3: As if those 60 years that have passed haven't happened.
2: It's so difficult, to be honest. So this is the 60th anniversary of the Ambrand disaster in October of this year. And we've been doing a lot of interviews for television and for radio. And it's really constantly bringing that memory back to us. I find it far easier to speak about it now and get less emotionally involved. But I've just been down in the school reading their research on the Ambrand disaster, and it was really, really emotional for me, being amongst those kids.
3: I'm so sorry, Jeff.
2: Well, the important message for everybody, I think, is that anybody who's involved in a disaster or in a terrorist attack is actually speak about it.
3: Jeff, thank you so much. I do appreciate you taking us through everything that happened to you and the lifelong impact of the Aberfan disaster on you. And Marinelle, I'd like to bring you into the conversation. You're a survivor of Typhoon Haiyan, which hit the Philippines in 2013. And whilst you weren't trapped in rubble, you were trapped in an evacuation center near your house. Tell us about that experience, please.
4: As you may know, the Philippines, we experience an average of 21 typhoons per year. And my area is actually at the very end of a peninsula. So we are facing the Pacific Ocean. At that time, when I was younger, the typhoon was only until Category 3. If it's Category 1, we can still have classes. Category 2, everything is suspended. And Category 3 is just the strongest. In November of 2013, they told us that there will be a Category 6 that would make landfall in our area. At that time, we couldn't imagine what is a Category 6 because nobody, even my grandfather, have ever experienced a Category 6 typhoon. To the point that the day before, it was a sunny day. So as a youth leader in our community, my group and I helped our council member identify the evacuation centers that are safe from coconut trees and some other infrastructure that would fall whenever there is a typhoon. So we helped identify those evacuation centers. But me personally, I didn't want to evacuate because I felt like our house has withered so many storms. But my father was like putting ropes on the whole house because our house was sitting on the water. We are on the water. And my father was really panicking. And so we evacuated to my daycare center, which was just couple of meters away from our house, but it wasn't on the water. That's the reason why we went there. And it was in the middle of our village town hall. It wasn't until 3 in the morning on November 8th, 2013, when I woke up to the cries of help of my family, of my parents, And, you know, like the shout, the cries, the prayers that you can hear at that time, it was, I still feel that feeling up until now, because I've never seen my parents or our elders be in that panic mode. As you may know, if you're Asian, you always kind of toughen it up, but that you don't really show your emotion, especially like for our fathers. And that was the only time that I saw my father cry, because we didn't know what to do. All the debris was going into our evacuation center. We had windows that were glasses. We were trying to fit all of us in one corner where there was no window, but it wasn't enough. It wasn't safe for us because there wasn't that much space. I remember seeing a gymnasium in front of us. It was like a basketball court. At first, if you see it, you know, it looks really strong, but during that time, the GI sheets, the roof of that gymnasium was just flying away as if it was just papers. And some houses in front of us was just washing, it was washed out by the water. And I saw this lady carrying a baby. And I think this is the most painful part for me, is like seeing the baby and there was a wave and the mother survived, but we weren't able to see the baby anymore. And just seeing that firsthand, I still have the trauma in me, because even though it's been more than a decade, I haven't really processed that feeling. But I could see, you know, people dying in front of us and just not knowing where to go, because at that time there was also an earthquake that happened. And my father was telling us to go to the mountains, but there was also an erosion coming from the mountains. There was really nothing to go at that time. And for 3 days after the typhoon, everyone thought that we were all dead.
3: Marinelle, thank you so much. And Jeff, you've heard Marinelle's story, and Marinelle also saying that she's yet to process all that, the trauma from 2013. I wonder what you would say to her.
2: It is difficult, but my advice would be speak to friends about it, to get it out of your system. It's very, very difficult. I remember some people from Japan came to see me when the tsunami happened there, where whole communities were wiped out and over 27,000 people died. They came to see how we survived in Amavan. And you build up that resilience of the community, and communities are very important in helping and supporting you. So my advice is to speak about it to people, and you eventually will come to terms with it, but you will never forget that memory, and it'll be with you until you die. And you learn to have coping strategies that will help you through the process. You know, for me, it's over 60 years since that brand disaster, and it still affects me badly.
4: Thank you so much. I really appreciate that. Yeah, that's also the reason why I started speaking up, because I felt a huge survivor's guilt when I survived Super Typhoon Haiyan. Seeing some family and friends, you know, they didn't survive the typhoon. Yeah. I was questioning myself, like, why did I survive? What's my role in this? And that's when I really started being climate activist, doing a lot of negotiation and lobbying with our government to give us dignified relocation houses. And I guess I have a question for you too, Jeff, is that we've been sharing, you know, our stories and our stories to build awareness that these things happen, and it really affects, you know, as for me, it affects real people in my life. Sometimes, you know, their media would romanticize it without any warning. And sometimes I'm taken aback by that sometimes, because I do like talking about my experience, but reliving that experience over and over again, sometimes it can be hard. But I think, I don't know what's been your experience.
2: Every 10 years, we have a media circus here, really, wanting to cover the disaster and how we've recovered, etc. And what does annoy me is journalists turning up and they haven't done their basic research. So they ask you stupid questions like how many children died and how many adults, or what date it was on, you know, which is totally and utterly frustrating. over the last 10 years or so, speaking to journalists, and it's now covered in journalism schools, that people come here, they want an interview from you. You actually relive the circumstances of the day. And then they leave, and you're left on a cliff, effectively trying to calm yourself back down to where you were prior to the visit of them. And now, a lot of journalists have psychological support for people to bring them back down. The one that I had done, which was a watershed for me, was the Netflix program on the Queen's involvement with Aberfan. And it was an emotional journey, very emotional journey, but they actually provided psychologists help after that. And I'm seeing more and more journalists and television companies particularly providing you with that support to bring you back down to a level instead of being left at a precipice and you finding your own way back down. So that's an important development, I think, which is appreciated by more survivors of disaster.
4: Yeah. And I think we're very lucky at this time that there are a lot of support, because I would imagine in 1960s, there's not that much support for you. Because in 2013, there wasn't really that much support for me to process what happened. Basically, we were just surviving every other typhoon. And we were so in a survival mode that we felt like it wasn't important for us to process the loss of loved ones, because we were always thinking of what to eat, where to go, how to survive the next typhoon. And it really hit me so hard. I was so young and I felt like I have so much that I want to do in life. But at that time, I was just thinking if it was even fair for me to dream, because I feel like everyone is just trying to like survive and trying to get through every typhoon, and dreaming at that time felt like selfish. So I'm really glad that there are a lot of support and a lot of that people are awakening now on how to tend to this kind of stories and to make sure that survivors are being taken care of, and that as you said earlier, that we are not just using us for information, but also like really using this information to tell people that it is happening and it has been affecting a lot of lives, but also we need to take care of the people that have survived.
1: Marinelle Ubaldo, who survived the typhoon Haiyan, and Jeff Edwards, who survived the Aberfan disaster in Wales. If you've been affected by anything talked about in that conversation, you can speak to a health professional or organisations that offer support. Details of help available in many countries can be found at Befrienders Worldwide. Their website is www.befrienders.org. And if you're in the UK, there is a list of organisations who can offer help at bbc.co.uk/actionline. The actor Sam Neill has died at the age of 78. You might have known him as Alistair Stewart in The Piano, as Chief Inspector Campbell in Peaky Blinders, or, of course, as Dr. Alan Grant in Jurassic Park.
5: You get your first look at this 6-foot turkey as you enter a clearing. He moves like a bird, lightly bobbing his head. And you keep still because you think that maybe his visual acuity is based on movement, like T-Rex, and he'll lose you if you don't move. But no, not Velociraptor. You stare at him, and he just stares right back. And that's when the attack comes, not from the front, but from the side. From the other two raptors, you didn't even know were there.
1: Emma Jones from the BBC's Talking Movies is with me. Jurassic Park might be my favourite film of all time, I think.
6: Really?
1: Yeah. Gave me chills just then. 1993 was that, and that was when he started to really hit the big time.
6: Yes, indeed. It's such sad news today, isn't it? Really, what an incredibly versatile actor. I think that's the word for him. And 1993 was really an incredible time for Sam Neill, because he'd starred in The Piano. That's Jane Campion's magnificent Oscar-winning film, you know, pure art house that went on to do incredibly well at the box office and also win Oscars. And then during Jurassic Park. And I watched it back in the 1990s, you know, and back then, I don't think we'd ever seen anything like it before. I think that's why it's such an iconic movie, and it's amazing that that was still giving you chills, because you know what's to come. We'd never seen anything like the dinosaurs. They look so realistic. And I think part of the reason why he is such a legend as Alan Grant is because this character is so enthusiastic and interested in the in these predators and doesn't quite realise what is going to happen.
1: I think it was one of the newspapers earlier today online was saying, I can't find the exact quote, but they were saying he had such a, for a Hollywood leading man, he had such a sympathetic, empathetic face. He wasn't necessarily a dashing, dazzling, braggadocious sort of bloke.
6: Absolutely. He was a character actor. You know, he had more than 150 projects to his credit. That's films and TV. Then there was also theatre work. You know, when somebody's got that many credits, they are really happy to take on the role of a character. And I think that he'd spoken before just how he tried out acting when he was a teenager on stage, and then he started getting hired for New Zealand TV and film work, and his career went from there. So clearly recognisable talent. And as you just say, something very comforting about him. When I met him in person, I found him to have an incredibly dry sense of humour. A really, really wonderful sense of humour. And that was for the film Hunt for the Wilder People in 2016, which is one of Taika Waititi's sort of early works, and an incredibly crazy New Zealand film about a manhunt for a teenager and his foster uncle who've gone on the run. An incredibly comic turn by him. And that's what I mean. He could do it all. He could do high drama with a piano. He could do the Hollywood blockbuster. And he could also do, you know, a film such as that with a lot of comedy in it.
1: Yes. You mentioned his humour. One of the obituaries earlier on today talked about how in his later years he enjoyed making wine in his native New Zealand.
6: He did.
1: And he had animals on his farm, many of which were named after actors. Quote, over the years, they included a pig named Angelica Houston, a cow named Helena Bonham Carter, and a cockerel named Michael Fassbender.
6: Well, everyone seems to have taken it in good parts, and judging by the tributes pouring in for him today, then I don't think anybody has taken offence by that. No. I mean, the amount of tributes, you know, from Richard E. Grant or Kylie Minogue or prime ministers and presidents, you know, past and present, just saying he felt like one of us.
1: Let's listen to a couple of tributes we've received here on our voice notes on WhatsApp. Let's have a listen.
7: Hello, my name is Chandrani Sinha and I'm calling from West Bengal, India. For me, Sam Neill will always be Dr. Alan Grant from Jurassic Park. He brought a rare mix of intelligence, courage and warmth to the role. He also made dinosaurs feel both terrifying and real. As a child, watching him on screen made the impossible seem real. And his quite understated performance became one of the reasons why the film remains so timeless. His work went far beyond Jurassic Park, but that's the character I will always remember with gratitude. He had the remarkable ability to make every role feel authentic. His passing is a great loss to cinema and the entire world, but his performance will continue to inspire generations of viewers around the world.
8: Hello, my name is Mauricio. I'm from Brazil, and it's so sad to see the actor Sam Neill is not with us anymore. He's so important actor for our generation who's seen him acting in Jurassic Park in the 90s. A lot of young people follow him after this. Jurassic Park is his main role. Such confidence as actor, it's so sad to see him go.
1: Very sad indeed. Emmy, you mentioned a few of his films there, and obviously when people pass away, we go to the big hits, the things that they are most known for, see Jurassic Park. But what about the more niche titles that we might not have heard of? Where would you direct us if we were wanting to indulge in a bit of Sam Neill later on?
6: Interesting. Well, you could go to his earlier work. It's not necessarily niche. Oh, I would point you towards The Hunt for the Wilder People, by
1: that
6: the way.
1: Sound good.
6: Please,
1: yeah.
6: Please do go and look at that. I love that as an indie work. You could go all the way back to the end of the 1980s when he was in a psychological thriller called Dead Calm that definitely brought him a lot of Hollywood attention. That was with Nicole Kidman as well. And that is a couple on a boat, let's say, that that goes very, very badly wrong. If you want to delve into the archives, 1981, he also played an adult Damien in The Omen 3. That might be interesting if you're a horror fan, not necessarily one for me. He also had a role in Robert Redford's 1998 film, The Horse Whisperer. You know, so it's a smaller roles where Sam Neill is not necessarily taking centre stage, where he always played his part. I also wonder if you want to revisit Peaky Blinders, of course, because yes, he went there. I think it's been mentioned by a colleague in the BBC that he had a little bit of affectionate ribbing for the Northern Irish accent. He was born in Northern Ireland, of course, but had completely forgotten it in his upbringing in New Zealand. But another great role, Cardinal Wolsey in The Tudors, you know, the early noughties, huge series. And then he was in a lovely indie film towards the end of the 2010s called Blackbird. I think that was on the topic of assisted dying as well.
1: And we don't just need to be looking backwards. He actually has a film to be released. He'll be back on our screen soon.
6: Well, yes, next year the film is slated for release. It's called The Last Resort, co-starring Daisy Ridley, who paid a beautiful tribute to him as well today, you know, just with broken hearts, basically. So that is something, if you're a Sam Neill fan, there is still some more of his work that's going to be released.
1: Emma, good to talk to you. Thanks for joining us again. Emma Jones from the BBC's Talking Movies on the late, great Sam Neill. Let me just read some of those tributes that we've got earlier on today. Colin Trevorrow, who directed Sam Neill in 2022's Jurassic World Dominion, said he was a deeply soulful and beautiful man, adding, "It's not every lifetime you get to befriend a legend." Kylie Minogue, Australian pop superstar, said, "Goodbye, Sam," along with a broken heart emoji on social media. And the BBC show Peaky Blinders, which Emma mentioned, posted a tribute to Sam Neill. He was in the first two seasons of that show, and they said Sam was one of the key forces that got Peaky Blinders off to a running start, for which we will be forever grateful. We're going to talk about him a little bit later on in the programme as well. Also, we'll find out what is happening in the Strait of Hormuz. The US President Donald Trump has been appearing on morning television in the US announcing a new Iranian blockade and a 20% charge on cargo passing through the strait. What is happening there, we'll brief in a moment. You're listening to Outside Source on the BBC with me, Luke Jones.
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1: BBC World Service, welcome to Outside Source. I'm Luke Jones. You join me again in our global newsroom here in central London. One of our main stories this afternoon here is the latest twist in the uneasy and unsuccessful ceasefire which had been struck between Iran and the United States. Donald Trump saying a little bit earlier on today that the US is reinstating its blockade of Iranian ports in the Strait of Hormuz, beginning, quote, immediately. He said this on social media. He said the USA would from this point forward be known as the guardian of the Hormuz Strait, and that as a matter of, quote, fairness, they would be reimbursed at a rate of 20% on all cargo shipped through the strait. US stock markets have fallen in morning trading as investors react to this escalating situation in the Middle East. All three of the main indexes down. We'll brief you from our correspondents around the world after the latest news.
0: BBC News with Moira Alderson. President Trump has said that the US will reinstate its naval blockade of Iran after a week of escalating strikes between the two countries that's put their ceasefire under intense pressure. In a post on social media, Mr. Trump said the US will also now expect to be reimbursed for providing security for vessels passing through the Strait of Hormuz. Later, speaking to Fox News, the president said the US was taking over the strait.
11: We had a deal. It was a done deal. And then they broke it. They always break it. We've had 10 deals with these people, and so we're just going to hit them very hard. And we're going to keep the strait, and we'll probably run it. We'll become the guardian of the strait. Maybe we'll call it the guardian angel of the strait. And we should be reimbursed for that. When we do that, we're going to be reimbursed because the other nations are very wealthy. They're on our side.
0: Nine European allies meeting in Paris with Ukraine have agreed to set up an integrated anti-ballistic missile coalition. The French presidency said they recognised the growing threat posed by ballistic missiles and were establishing a purely defensive coalition to develop advanced countermeasures. Regulators in Britain have approved human trials of a new vaccine to tackle the latest Ebola outbreak in the Democratic Republic of Congo. University of Oxford scientists began developing the vaccine aimed at tackling the Bundibugyo species of the virus 8 weeks ago when a public health emergency was declared. Dr. Katrina Pollock is Associate Director at the Oxford Vaccine Group.
12: It's based on a template vaccine that we've had under development for over 10 years. And what we're able to do is change a small part of that vaccine so that we can respond to new infections and create a new vaccine like we're doing here for Ebola. And at the same time, we have a program of work where we are actually responding to various different outbreak threats, working on lots of different viruses that could potentially cause a problem now or in the future. And by bringing those two things together, we're able to work very quickly when we need to.
0: It comes as health authorities in the DRC say the Ebola outbreak has spread to two new provinces. The investigation into the killing of the former British government minister Anne Widdecombe is now being led by counter-terrorism officers. Police said the step had been taken after new information and evidence had come to light. The BBC's Jenny Kumar is in the village where Miss Widdecombe was found dead last week.
13: This shocking case has been full of twists and turns, and so many questions remain unanswered. And for the past 4 days, police have been saying that they had no reason to believe that this was politically motivated or terrorism related. And now we find ourselves in a situation where this investigation is being led by counter-terrorism police, and the man that they arrested on Saturday has been arrested on suspicion of terrorism acts.
0: You're listening to the latest world news from the BBC. British counter-terrorism police have arrested 12 people after an alleged extreme right-wing threat to an Islamic event held over the weekend. Police said the UK Ijtima event in Suffolk, northeast of London, passed off without incident but ended early. Three of those detained were arrested on suspicion of conspiracy to murder. France's interior minister says the large wildfire burning in a forest south of Paris may have been started deliberately. Laurent Nunez said it was suspicious there were around 10 points where fire started within a small area. Bruno Maestrachi from the National Federation of French Firefighters told the BBC they were facing difficult conditions.
14: This blaze is quite unusual because we are very close and near to Paris. We have a lot of planes, more than six, and helicopters, choppers, and we have around 800 people battling the fire on the ground. But this is not enough. We need hope and we need rain.
0: Over the border in Spain, where fires have also been raging, the Prime Minister, Pedro Sanchez, has called for better prevention and preparedness. The United States is launching a bid to dismantle what it calls the threat to US sovereignty caused by the International Criminal Court. In a video posted on social media, the Secretary of State, Marco Rubio, claimed the court threatened every aspect of America's political and legal system. The US has never been a signatory to the founding statute of the ICC, and the Trump administration has previously imposed sanctions against several of the court's judges. A delivery bike rider and a market trader are among the nominees for one of China's most prestigious literary awards, the Lu Xuan Prize. Wang Jiabing, who delivers food on an e-bike in Kunshan, was nominated for poems that he composes between orders and at traffic lights. Chen Hui was chosen for her essays about daily life as observed from a market stall in Yuyao City. That's the latest world news from the BBC.
1: BBC World Service, welcome back to our global newsroom here in central London. I'm Luke Jones and this is Outside Source. In a moment, we'll hear about the issue of being a sports star and also being a type 1 diabetic after Alexander Zverev, who lost to Jannik Sinner at the Wimbledon Championships yesterday, was seen injecting himself and also being able to look at his phone so he could check his glucose levels. How do you manage that as a sporting pro? First, what is happening in the Middle East? Donald Trump, the US president, says the US is reinstating its blockade of Iranian ports in the Strait of Hormuz immediately. Posting on social media, he said the US would be the guardian of that waterway and would also impose a 20% charge on all cargo shipped through it. Iran earlier fired at US military assets in the region following intense American strikes on Iran overnight. And in Iran itself, the strikes are leading to widespread and prolonged power outages, as BBC Arabic's Middle East Daily programme has been hearing.
15: The electricity was cut last night from 1 o'clock in the morning until 6. My mother is elderly and simply cannot cope with the heat. Spending 4 or 5 hours every day without electricity or air conditioning is incredibly difficult. And now the water has also been cut off for nearly 3 hours.
16: Over the past few days, power cuts have reached their worst level. Outages have become more frequent, particularly between 10 p.m. and 2 or 3 o'clock in the morning. The weather is extremely hot, and when the electricity goes off, the air conditioning stops working. The water pumps also shut down, which means the water supply is cut off as well. We have already lived through a period of war, and each stage has brought its own challenges.
1: That's the view from inside Iran. Let's go live to our correspondents. First, at the White House in Washington, D.C., our correspondent Bernd Boozman is there. And in Jerusalem, our correspondent Barbara Usher. Bernd, if I can start with you, what is the White House doing?
17: Well, we've heard very little from White House officials, and they've pointed us back to President Trump's post in which he said that, the blockade on Iranian ports would be reinstated. That was something that he had floated quite a few times in the last few days, kind of reinstating in a bid to kind of cut Iran off from its economic lifeline at a time when it's still having difficulties. And I think, more importantly, Trump also said that there would be a 20% fee on all cargo passing through the Strait of Hormuz that the U.S. would collect. He didn't say what that means in practice, but it's already having an impact on the global oil market. We saw immediately after that post, oil prices jump by about 5%. And going forward, I think all of Washington will be looking to see what this means in practice and how this will be implemented. This is a very complicated thing that I think many U.S. allies are going to push back against, because now the U.S. is essentially talking about doing what they were quite angry at Iran for suggesting throughout this conflict since it began in late February.
1: But we did hear from Donald Trump directly speaking to Fox News on their morning television program a little bit earlier on. Did we get any more understanding about his reasoning for why this is happening and what he made of the talks that are still ongoing to some level?
17: Well, he made clear that he's very dissatisfied with the talks so far. He said just yesterday the U.S. and Iran had what he described as an 11-hour meeting in which things had been settled and they had come to agreements. But after the meeting was concluded, he claims that Iran came back and had changes that they wanted to make. And I think that's very similar to what we've heard in recent days, in which he's made very clear that he is not happy with what he perceives as how Iran is negotiating. He believes they're not negotiating in good faith and that they don't necessarily agree amongst themselves. Now, there were separate talks between the Iran and Oman over the future of the Strait of Hormuz, but President Trump made very clear in the interview that he doesn't accept any future in which Iran has any sort of control over traffic through the Strait of Hormuz. So I think that's the main sticking point between the U.S. and Iran at the moment.
1: Barbara, how serious has the returned exchange of fire been between each side? Is this a return to any kind of full-scale war?
18: Well, to answer your last question first, I don't think it is a return to a full-scale war. What analysts have been calling it is controlled escalation, assuming that neither side really wants to reinstate the intensity of the military activity that took place earlier, but at the same time, they are in a confrontation over the control of the Strait of Hormuz, and both sides have been digging in and sending, messages in either by warfare or with rhetoric that they're going to stick to their positions. The latest round of strikes, actually, it sort of started on Saturday when the Iranians fired at a ship, which caused it to burst into flame, and the crew had to be rescued, or they went out on a lifeboat, and actually one is still missing. So that was quite a major event. Then the Americans came back with what they said was 140 strikes, I think, on Iranian facilities, which they say are done to degrade Iran's ability to shoot at ships. And then they had another round again late last night, not quite as many strikes, I don't think. And the Iranians each time responding by firing at regional countries. They say that they are targeting U.S. military facilities in these countries, but they're also expanding the geographic reach of their retaliation. So recently they had been mostly targeting Bahrain and Kuwait, but now in the past week they've targeted Jordan three times, when they did so barely at all during the war, and Oman twice. And Oman has largely also been left alone because it's presented itself as a neutral mediator. So they are really doubling down on their resistance to any kind of interference and how they want to run the strait.
1: Yes, we've also seen an Iranian aircraft landing in Yemen. Just explain what is happening there and how this might or might not connect to this broader conflict.
18: I'll have to leave you on that one, I'm afraid. I've been very focused on the actual back and forth between the US and Iran. Yemen, it may be connected. The way that it has been said to possibly be connected in the past is that the Houthis have an alliance, or they're aligned with, I would say, aligned with Iran. And the question has been whether they will resume targeting shipping in the Red Sea, which would then put extra pressure on international shipping and increase the strength of Iran's blockade. Yes. That has only happened with one threat before. It's unclear whether that is part of what's going on now.
1: Bernd, in terms of the American side of things, will we hear from Donald Trump again and soon on this, do you think, if we are wanting more clarity on what particularly the blockade might mean?
17: Well, President Trump has an event in about an hour and a half's time. The event itself is unrelated to the conflict in Iran. It's about the Grand Prix that they have planned for Washington in August. But often in these events, he begins by addressing the situation in Iran. The White House is very aware of how much the world and many Americans are following this. So I think it's very likely we'll hear comments from him about what this means and where he thinks this is going forward. I think many Americans have expressed doubts about what the U.S. gained from this conflict and what it's gained from the negotiations. And I think President Trump will be keen to address that directly on camera.
1: Ben Busman in Washington, D.C., and Barbara Platt-Usher in Jerusalem. Thank you both very much indeed. Here in our news room, we're getting some... I can see a live map in front of me on the screens here coming from Agence France-Presse, the AFP, showing the locations of many ships and vessels in and around the Strait of Hormuz. You can see many of them clustered in the Gulf of Oman, between Oman and the Iranian coastline, upstream of, I guess if that's the right word, of this new blockade line. So you can see many of them clustered away from that. Of course, it's only been only a few hours since Donald Trump announced that that would be reinstated immediately. So we'll see how that will play out. And we will, of course, bring you the latest here on Outside Source. You're listening to Outside Source on the BBC World Service with me, Luke Jones. If you're watching the Wimbledon tennis men's final yesterday, you might have noticed one of the players checking his phone throughout, despite a ban on players doing so. Alexander Zverev wasn't being rude as he was playing and eventually lost to Jannik Sinner in four sets. He's a type 1 diabetic and therefore has a medical exemption from the rule, so he can check his glucose levels on an app. Zverev explained how he deals with his diabetes on court.
19: I have two phones with me, actually. One is just phone cord, which doesn't even have a SIM card or anything like that. And I basically have it throughout the entire game here. And that's why the umpires allow me to check the phone, so I don't have to poke my finger every changeover. Yeah, and that's how I do it with this system. Sometimes it doesn't find the signal quick enough, and then I do have to poke my finger. But fortunately for me, I think diabetes has become easier over the past few years with technology.
1: Alexander Zverev, the tech hasn't always been so reliable. There was a malfunction with it during a match in June, which actually led to him injecting a much higher level of insulin than he needed during a semi-final loss to Taylor Fritz. He said the mistake left him feeling absolutely terrible, and he had to consume about 350 grams of sugar to counteract the high dose of insulin. It sounds like an enormous challenge, and how do you do that if you're wanting to play sport, which obviously can affect your sugar levels quite heartily? And we've got some guests with us who have type 1 diabetes. Former England and Tottenham Hotspur footballer Gary Mabbutt is live with us from South Africa. Gary, welcome to you. Fiona Wild is a world champion in paddleboarding and wingfoil and is in the US state of Oregon. And Morgan Brown is a former competitive cyclist and now trains children with type 1 diabetes from all over the world. She joins us from a training camp in Italy. And Moses Igisa is in Jinja in Uganda and works with Diathlete, a charity which supports people with type 1 diabetes. Moses, if I can start with you, how is it for you, and how do you help people also in your situation?
20: Thank you so much. Thank you for hosting me. My name is Moses Igisa from Uganda, and managing my condition, the diabetes condition, with sports, it has been the journey has been somehow very easy and so hard. Like in Uganda, where we come from, these are low resource settings whereby we whenever someone wants to do exercise, he or she is supposed to go with a glucometer. So that means we don't have a...
1: The line isn't the clearest to Moses, so I think we'll move on briefly and try and re-establish him on a better line. Fiona, tell us about you. You're in Oregon in the US. When were you first diagnosed with type 1 diabetes, and how has it affected your sporting endeavours?
21: Good morning, good evening. Thank you so much for having me. Yes, I'm in Hood River, Oregon, west coast of the United States. So I was diagnosed with type 1 diabetes when I was 18 years old, and I had already just signed my first professional contract to compete professionally in stand-up paddling and also in windsurfing. So it was at a really pivotal time because I had already decided that, like, I set my goal on becoming a professional athlete and was actually diagnosed on my high school graduation day. So my first year going into professional sports, I had to all of a sudden and learn and navigate how to manage and compete still at the highest level, but with having type 1 diabetes, which I equate it to basically putting a blindfold on, spinning around 3 to 5 times, and then trying to hit a bullseye on a target. It is constantly moving. It's constantly challenging because there's so many different factors that go into managing type 1 diabetes. And as an athlete, you have the excitement, you have the adrenaline, you have your long endurance or your short sprints, all of those different factors play a metabolic effect on how you can actually control diabetes levels and blood sugar levels. So I've been able to adapt by using different devices to compensate for that, that helps with my like regular dosing of insulin and having a continuous glucose monitor that is, you know, physically worn, so I can actually see what my blood sugars are doing in real time. Now, the tricky part for me is that I compete in water sports, and not all the technology is waterproof. So that itself is a huge hurdle to make sure that I can continuously get the insulin, so when I'm out on the water for long periods of time, I can be safe. So, you know, I can stay within range, so I can be very aware and in top form.
1: Wow. Gary, tell us about you. I guess there's two challenges, isn't there? It's getting the diagnosis in the first place and understanding what's going on, and then managing it under the pressures of being a sportsman.
2: Yes, and good evening, Luke, and all listeners. I think, firstly, Zavra yesterday, I thought it was a shining example to diabetics. He got on with it, and you saw him doing the testing, whereby now you can put a phone on your arm and you can see what your readings are. Then you can adjust accordingly, whether you need some extra glucose or you need to have an injection. Now, I was diagnosed 49 years ago. When I was diagnosed, diabetes was regarded as the secret disease. Everybody was scared of telling anybody because scared of losing their job, being treated differently in their workplace or at schools, etc., etc. So nobody let people know they were diabetic. Now, that to me, when I was diagnosed, I found that very strange because I made it very clear straight away that I was a diabetic and I was a professional footballer. And so, yeah, of course, the challenges are always there for every diabetic. Every diabetic is different. Certainly back in when I was diagnosed, there was no blood testing, no phones to put on your arm to find the readings. You had to basically to find your reading before a game, you'd have a stick. You have to pee on a stick and then the stick would give you a reading between 0 and 4, 4 and 8 or 8 and 12, which wasn't much help really. So it was all very different then. I mean, I was on 4 injections every single day for my 16 years I was at Spurs and during my career. When I was diagnosed, I was at Bristol Rovers, and then of course I got transferred to Tottenham, and of course there was a lot of debate about would they sign a diabetic, would they pay so much money to sign a diabetic footballer. And then fortunately for myself, you have to manage it on a daily basis. It changes all the time. Certain things can change it, whether like Zevra yesterday, the pressures of a situation, pressures of a game, the heat of a game, all the sort of things can come into consideration. And that's why you have to be very careful, do your testing. I used to do testing literally when I arrived at a stadium for a game, just before the game, at halftime, straight after the game, and then adjust accordingly before and a half time, whether you needed an injection or you needed to have glucose. This day and age, things are a lot better. There's so much more technology has grown. And to be honest, Luke, in the world we are at the moment, I find it quite strange, obviously, we're discussing diabetes, but basically we made the breakthrough making diabetes mainstream came in many years ago, getting into schools, getting into places now. We have diabetics that climb Everest, youngsters, before we were able to play sport, now they're all playing sport. Schools are special situations whereby they can look after diabetics within the schools and situations. So it's in the mainstream now, rather than being the secret disease. Hmm. And of course, all the technology now makes it far easier to be a diabetic, but still, you still got to do the testing, blood testing, and guessing where your sugars are at times. And I saw Zavra yesterday a couple of times looking at his phone and maybe not being able to get the reading he wanted, having to adjust accordingly. That's what every diabetic has to do. Yeah. For a professional sportsman, it's even more important.
1: And Morgan, you, as well as being a type 1 diabetic yourself, also work with kids who are also type 1 diabetics as well. Would you agree with Gary that things are a lot better and easier and maybe simpler now?
3: Oh, for sure. So I personally, thank you for having me, but I personally have had type 1 since 1995. And when I first started racing in college in the about 2008, at the time CGMs were a lot less common. And so I remember I would sit up in the middle of the peloton and check my ride without my hand, hands off the handlebars, check my blood sugar manually. And my competitors would be amazed. They'd be like, oh my gosh, you're checking your blood sugar and like riding without hands right now. And I remember I'd be like, well, do you guys want to stop and wait for me? And, obviously that wasn't going to happen. And so now, yeah, I work for Team Novo Nordisk and we every year host a camp specifically for young athletes with type 1 diabetes who dream of racing professionally. And showing the world what's possible. And these athletes that are coming to our camps now, it's remarkable the advancements in technology that we've seen in just the last 10, 15 years.
1: And yet it's not
3: perfect.
1: It's
3: a game changer.
1: And yet it's not perfect, as Vera found only in June when it failed him.
3: Yeah, exactly. And so that's the thing that I tell these young kids is, technology is amazing, but at the end of the day, you always need to be prepared to manually check your glucose levels because, technology's wonderful until it's not. So that's just, I think the good outweighs the bad for sure. But I always just tell them like, be prepared because especially with sweating, pumps can fall off easily. If you have compression on your sensor, it can really affect the glucose reading and it could be very inaccurate.
1: Moses, how about you? In Uganda, how is the technology? Because a lot of the progress seems to depend on that. Is it as good where you are? Are you finding uses for it?
2: Yeah, thank you so much for having me once again. Technology in Uganda, we haven't reached to that level of using CGMs because they're very expensive. Currently in Uganda, we use the glucometers, whereby you are supposed to prick yourself and check your blood, yourself, the blood sugars. That means once you're experiencing a sign of hypoglycemia, you're supposed to pause and gun check yourself and manage the hypo and then go back to play. So in Uganda, it's very hard we haven't accessed the technology. And also, it comes challenging for the warriors, because for us we call them warriors in Uganda, whereby you have around 4 times to check your blood sugars using the strips that we receive from the charitables that we receive at the clinics. And these are the strips that you are supposed to use even tomorrow when you're not involving yourself in activity. So it's very challenging and somehow traumatizing to some of the warriors to participate into these activities, because there is inaccessibility of these technologies into our country when you're not involving yourself in activity. So it's very challenging and somehow traumatizing to some of the warriors to participate into these activities, because there is inaccessibility of these technologies into our country in Uganda.
1: I bet. And even if the technology is working, Fiona, I was reading earlier

0: like any other athlete?
1: Absolutely. The mental side is a huge factor because, you know, you think about it, you're getting ready for a race or a competition in the morning. Not only do you have all the nerves going on for the fact that you're going to jump on a, you know, maybe a world championship start line here, but you have to make sure that your blood sugars are going to be right within the range that you're hoping for, that you're aiming towards when you do step on that start line. And so it is another big stressor that comes into that. But it goes beyond competition too. You know, the managing type 1 diabetes doesn't stop at any point in time. You know, it's a constant 24/7 management. And you know, we're a bunch of athletes here that are talking about this. And you know, there are things in everyday life outside of sport that are also very difficult. You know, if you think about a stressful presentation at work or sitting for an exam. You know, when you really want your mental clarity to be really sharp, maybe you get nervous and that makes your blood sugar levels rise. That all plays a big factor in your ability to like think super fast, be very clear and responsive, and to be able to perform to your best ability, whether that be in sport or, like I said, any other factor of life. So yeah, type 1 diabetes is nonstop. And you know, I also just want to say that, you know, you can do incredible things even with having type 1 diabetes, you know, as we got to see from the incredible Wimbledon performance, but also through, you know, every day. And I think it's really important to celebrate those wins as well. Because you know, it's something that unfortunately some of us have to deal with, but
0: it sounds like you're managing it well. We will have to leave it there. Thank you all. Fiona Wild, Morgan Brown, Gary Mabbutt and Moses Agesa. 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
5: BBC News with Moira Alderson. President Trump says the US will reinstate its naval blockade of Iran after a week of escalating strikes that's put their ceasefire under intense pressure. Mr. Trump said the US would also expect to receive 20% of the value of all cargo shipped for providing security for vessels passing through the Strait of Hormuz. 10 European countries, including Ukraine, are forming a coalition to develop defences against ballistic missiles. France, which is hosting the meeting, says the members recognise the growing threat posed by ballistic missiles. It called it a purely defensive coalition. The United States is launching a bid to dismantle what it calls the threat to American sovereignty caused by the International Criminal Court. The Secretary of State, Marco Rubio, claimed the court threatened every aspect of America's political and legal system. Police in England say the killing of the former government minister, Anne Widdecombe, is now being investigated by counter-terrorism officers. A 28-year-old man is being held on suspicion of commissioning or preparing acts of terrorism. France's interior minister says the large wildfire burning in a forest south of Paris may have been started deliberately. Venezuela's interim government says the number of dead confirmed in last month's earthquakes has now reached almost 4,500. An anti-war Russian politician who tried to run against Vladimir Putin in the last election says he's been detained by police.

0: just days after being designated a foreign agent. Boris Nadezhdin's lawyer says he was charged with displaying an extremist symbol. A delivery bike rider and a market trader are among the nominees for one of China's most prestigious literary awards, the Lu Xuan Prize. Wang Jiabing, who delivers food on an e-bike in Kunshan, was nominated for poems that he composes between taking orders and at traffic lights. That's the latest BBC News.
1: You're listening to Outside Source on the BBC World Service. I'm Luke Jones. We're live in our London newsroom. It was announced earlier today that the actor Sam Neill has died at the age of 78. You might have known him as Alistair Stewart in The Piano, as Chief Inspector Campbell in Peaky Blinders, or, of course, Dr. Alan Grant in Jurassic Park.
2: You get your first look at this six-foot turkey as you enter a clearing. He moves like a bird, lightly bobbing his head. And you keep still because you think that maybe his visual acuity is based on movement, like T-Rex, and he'll lose you if you don't move. But no, not Velociraptor. You stare at him, and he just stares right back. And that's when the attack comes, not from the front, but from the side. From the other two raptors, you didn't even know were there.
1: The wonderful Sam Neill. Live with us to pay tribute is the British actor Simon Callow, who worked with Sam Neill. Thanks very much for joining us. How will you remember him?
3: Oh, as one of the most completely adorable, affable, generous, and brilliant actors that I've ever worked with. But his degree of relaxation as an actor was enviable and absolutely astounding. I acted with him, first of all, in 1996 in a film called Victory, in which this nicest of men played one of the most loathsome criminals in the whole of world literature, Mr. Jones. And he was fabulously convincing, but I mean, that was a huge leap, a brilliant piece of acting on his behalf. It's as far from himself as it could possibly be. Later, I worked with him on a film called Ice, or it was a television series actually called Ice. It was actually shot in New Zealand, where, of course, Sam came from. And he astonished me because we hadn't actually had any scenes together in Victory, but we got on very amiably, but not much time spent together. The moment I arrived, he phoned me and said, I'm going to take you up for supper. He took me up for supper. We had a wonderful meal, wonderful wine. I said, gosh, this wine's fantastic. He said, that was the right thing to say. It came from my yard. And absolutely wonderful it was. And thereafter, as a director, I tried to engage him on many occasions. First of all, I wanted him to do a stage play. He said, stage acting? He said, no, that's proper work. I couldn't possibly do that. I get away with what I do, but on the stage, everybody would see through me. I mean, I think he was a genuinely modest man. Ridiculous, because he was so, so gifted, but so kind, charming, gracious, funny, wonderful man.
1: The obituary in the Times of London today talked about him being suave, sophisticated on screen, and yet unexpectedly sensitive as well. They talk about him being able to telegraph inner emotional angst underneath that suave exterior. Is that right? And is that why you think he made such a success on the screen?
3: I suppose so. It's a little hard to judge. His work was so varied. I think that what does make a star, it's just he filled the screen. He filled the screen. He was a very strong but not at all aggressive personality. There was just, as I used the word before, a great generosity in his acting. Even when he was playing a villain, it was kind of expansive, and I think we'd love to see that, and it's very rare in actors. I mean, very many very famous actors are extremely good at sort of neurotic tension, but what Sam was great at was at being completely centered, utterly relaxed, totally in the minute, and this just a great warmth coming out of him, rather like some wonderful dog, just a kind of great presence, which was just full of affection and a great man.
1: And with that, sounds like good company and very funny company as well. Maybe in a, maybe you can correct me if I'm wrong, in a world where, I don't know, actors might not always be like that. He seemed very good form.
3: Well, English actors like to laugh a lot and are very convivial. There are other countries whose thespian talent is a little bit more uptight.
1: Okay, we won't name them.
3: I think he felt very relaxed. It was certainly where we in fact, we shot Victory in Germany. So, but he was. I find it. I can't imagine a tense or anxious Sam Neill. It just doesn't sort of figure.
1: Good to talk to you this afternoon. Thank you for making time for us. That's Simon Callow, the actor, on the late, great Sam Neill. We have been hearing from some other colleagues of the late Sam Neill, including the British actor Hugh Quarshie, who sent us this message about the time Sam Neill came over for dinner.
4: We chatted very amiably and agreeably. I wanted to find out why Sam hadn't been in The Lord of the Rings, given that it was filmed in New Zealand, and he was a New Zealander. And he smiled, and he said, well, actually, he had been offered a part. But of course, he was far too discreet to say which part. But you can be sure it wouldn't have been Gollum or Sauron or Saruman, you know, or Gandalf. You know. Sam was, I think, a little too languid. He had a kind of ease, and I'd go so far as to say a grace about him. I ordered a car for them to take them home, and on arrival he said, well, that was a surprise, we didn't have to pay for that. And as a thank you, he sent a case of Two Paddocks wine over. I really wish I still had a bottle of it, because if I did, I'd raise a glass in his memory.
1: There's quite a large through line of wine that I wasn't expecting in all of this. Thanks to Hugh Quarshie for that. Let's take you live now to two people who very much admire Sam Neill. Tom Fishenden is here in England, is a contributor on the Jurassic Park podcast. Welcome to you, Tom. And also joining us from New Zealand is Matthew Tukaki, who is chair of the National Maori Authority. Matthew, if I can start with you. Hearing the news of Sam Neill's passing, I mean, where did your mind first go? How will you be reflecting on his life?
5: Yeah, morena. I mean, unlike everybody else so far, not on movies, although my favourite movie was Hunt for the Wilder People with Sam Neill in it. No, I met Sam randomly again. I've met him a couple of times, and he wouldn't remember who the hell I was. But it was in a random place on a Sydney street, and it was about parakeets and cockatoos. And as random as that is, I lived around the corner from Sam in a place called Glebe when I lived in Australia. And I had a parakeet problem. These pesky little parrots would come along to my balcony and they would leave all sorts of nature type messes, and after them would come the cockatoos, and randomly, quintessentially Kiwis, this is what we do, instead of saying, oh my god, there's Sam Neill, can I get your autograph and get a selfie, no, we started talking about what to do about the parakeets and the cockatoos. He had experience, of course, gave me an awesome tip for feeding the parakeets, so they went and basically crapped on somebody else's balcony, and in terms of the cockatoos, gave me some great advice on how to ignore them, and of course he was a lover of farmyard animals. His farm down there in the bottom of the South Island, his winery, if you like, he named his animals. I think one of the ducks was named after Nicole Kidman. I think there was another one named after an Australian host, and Magda Sabansky also was named after one of his farmyard animals. And I also concur. I have partaken in some of those bottles of Pinot Noir, the Two Paddocks wines, and they are stunning. And I did have a bottle here at home. And when I found out that Sam had passed away at St. Vincent's, I thought, well, let's crack that bottle open.
1: He seemed very proud of his New Zealand roots and of the country.
5: Mm. Yeah, he was. And because a lot of people don't know this. I mean, I guess when you're a famous actor, you tend to, your mind tends to turn to the films that they were in. But Sam was, at his heart, and this probably stemmed also from his Irish roots, people forget his name wasn't actually Sam. He gave himself that name, Sam, because his actual name was Nigel. And he decided to change his name at school because his two best mates' names were Nigel. But that quintessential Kiwi sort of DNA comes from those Irish roots of his, I suspect. He was a councillor on the regional council down the bottom of the South Island. He recently took on a minister of the Crown to try and stop gold mining or gold prospecting or something down there in the bottom of the South Island. He was just an incredible person, other than being an amazing actor.
1: Tom, you contribute to the Jurassic Park podcast, so no prizes for guessing which part of Sam Neill's career you're particularly fond of. But actually, you're a lot younger than the films themselves. So when did you first come to them and come to Sam Neill's work?
6: Yeah, so I sort of first came into the films with Jurassic World, really. And then kind of before that, I'd seen the original trilogy and sort of really been introduced to Sam's work that way. But I think what I really saw quite quickly is the fact that the online sort of Jurassic Park community, if you like, really held a reverence for Sam and the massive impact that his character had had on a lot of them.
1: And what was it about him and those films particular that you enjoyed so much?
6: I think for me, it's actually giving so much interesting visibility to a scientific character. Like, it's really interesting when you talk to, say, people who work for the Natural History Museum, for example, that actually for the first time when they were in their formative years in the 90s, they saw a paleontologist on screen who was cool and exciting and kind of thought for the first time, that could be me, that's a career I might go into. So I think in that kind of vein, the performance that Sam brought to that character really connected with audiences and actually inspired people in a way that other actors might have struggled with, given the subject material.
1: Were you a Jurassic Park fan, Matthew?
5: I must admit I'm not. I'm more a fan of his other movie, Hunt for Red October. I think I think it's amazing that Sam actually played villains really well. And not that Hunt for Red October was necessarily a villain, but certainly people forget that he was one of the lead characters in the Omen series. I think Damien Omen 3 it was. And also, the very quintessential book, Sleeping Dogs, was written by a very famous New Zealand author called C.K. Stead. Sam had the ability, in my view, to play characters that you wouldn't suspect. I mean, even, I think it was Dark Angels or Evil Angels or something like that, with the that was in relation to the taking of the baby by Lindy Chamberlain's up there in the Northern Territory, famous line being, "Dingo stole my baby." I think it was a character all round. I mean, what couldn't he play? And as for Lord of the Rings, I reckon he would have made an amazing Elrond had it not been for his friend Hugo Weaving.
1: Make the case, Tom, if Matthew hasn't seen Jurassic Park, as for why, well, it's such a good franchise, Sam Neill is so good in it, and also why it's something that has persisted, and it's something that you contribute to a podcast about, even though we're sort of many years on from the original films, why it's something that's lasted for so long.
6: Well, how long do we have? I just think it's such a piece of cinema history. Like, that film, the cinematic techniques that are used, the way that CGI was used for the first time, all of those sorts of things really make it a piece in time that is just special. There's nothing quite like that. But I think equally a lot of the themes that that film explores are still relevant today. And I'd venture to say that there are a lot of themes that Sam was passionate about personally as well. You know, themes about being careful with science, being respectful for nature, and actually treating animals with the reverence and the respect that they deserve. So I think there's a lot that you can really take from the film that is applicable today. And equally a lot you can take from Sam outside of the film that further drives forward those same messages as well, I feel.
1: Did you get to meet him?
6: I did. I met him at London Film and Comic Con in 2018. I got a photo with him, and looking back at that today has been really special, actually, and I'm really glad that I had that opportunity.
1: Fabulous. Thank you both so much for joining us. I appreciate it. Tom Fishenden here in England, and Matthew Tukaki, who is in New Zealand, but it's actually the middle of the night. So a special thank you to Matthew for actually getting up at that time. You're listening to Outside Source on the BBC World Service. I'm Luke Jones in our newsroom. We've got some screens here showing us the inside of the House of Commons, the UK Parliament here in the UK. The Home Secretary, so the sort of Chief Interior Minister, is talking to elected members about the ongoing police investigation, now counter-terror investigation, into the suspected murder of a former Member of Parliament, Anne Widdecombe. She was found dead a couple of days ago in her home in the southwest of the country. There's been a lot of concern and commentary and speculation about what has been going on, and also anger about the kind of protections given to members of parliament and prominent politicians. Shabana Mahmood, who is the Home Secretary, said in the last few minutes that what matters most now is supporting the investigation. She says that all of this has raised questions about the security of those in public life, and she says that they are going to sort out a meeting in particular for Nigel Farage, who is the leader of the populist right-wing party, of which Anne Widdecombe was latterly a member of, so he can have a meeting with those who organise security. He, in the last few days, has raised concerns about his own security arrangements. So we'll keep an eye and an ear on that, and any more news, we will bring it to you. Now, let's get an update on the latest sports news. Ed Harry is with us from the BBC Sports Centre.
7: This week's semi-finals at the FIFA World Cup. Club football's been centre stage this Monday, with the new managers of both Liverpool and Chelsea holding their first press conferences. Andoni Iraola has replaced Arne Slot at Anfield. Well, it's the former Real Madrid boss, Xabi Alonso, who's got the task of reviving Chelsea's fortunes. Significantly, unlike his immediate predecessors, Alonso is not Chelsea's head coach. His job title is manager. So what's the difference?
8: It means that we are working together to take the decisions, the right decisions, to in a squad planning on a daily basis. How we want to prepare the squad for which players and which positions are needed is the work that we are doing together with the sports directors, and we are aligned. We have set our priorities, what we want to do, and this is the work that we are doing.
7: Meanwhile, Andre Santos of Chelsea has been sold to Manchester United for $64 million. The Brazil international, part of United's efforts to revamp their midfield. They're also pursuing Aston Villa's Yuri Tielemans. In cricket, India beat England by 270 runs to win the first women's test match to be played at Lord's. And Brendan McCullum has apologised for England's men's results under his leadership. This is after he was sacked as test coach on Sunday. England lost seven of their past nine test series, and they didn't win a five-match series against either Australia or India during his 4 years in charge. The New Zealander will remain, though, as head coach of England men's white ball teams.
1: Ed, thank you for that update. There has been some potentially good news in terms of the fight against Ebola. Coming out of here in the UK, a new vaccine is going to be tested on people after the UK regulator gave permission for these trials to take place. This has all got going 8 weeks since this latest outbreak began in the Democratic Republic of Congo, although it's not expected to actually start providing vaccines to decent numbers of those who need it in the DRC for another year or so. This is the first vaccine developed to counter specifically the Bundibugyo species of the virus, which has killed more than 600 people in the Democratic Republic of Congo. There, health authorities have said in the last day that the outbreak has spread to two new provinces. So clearly the need is great and growing. A little bit earlier on in the programme, we heard from a couple of healthcare workers in the DRC who are actually working to try and halt the spread of this outbreak. Dr. Amy Mbonda is the Public Health Emergency Coordinator for the International Federation of the Red Cross, currently in Bunia. And Dr. Manenji Mangundu is leading Oxfam's efforts in the country, including coordinating emergency response support with teams. He is in Kinshasa, and he told me what he was hearing from his colleagues on the front line.
9: Discussing with the teams on the ground, I think the biggest challenge is the progression of the epidemiological situation, which is quite severe. And also there are worries in terms of the, you know, the number of health staff and volunteers that are at high risk as well because of the actual challenge that we have for the, for example, PPEs and so forth. They are also worried about the rate at which we are doing the tests of suspected cases, which seems to be lower than the number of cases that are being alerted within the villages where we are operating. But also something positive coming out is that the rate of contact tracing is actually improved, because I think we have seen from the statistics that from 11 July, almost 12,735 cases were under surveillance in Ituri and North Kivu. So it's quite a big improvement, because we are almost at 78.3%. But the other worry is the continuous movement of the population out of the epicenters. I think this is what now contributing to having more cases that are reported in, out of the epidemic centers.
1: And people are moving out because of Ebola, that they are fleeing where it is worst, and obviously with that they're then spreading it further.
9: If you look at the epicenter of the outbreak, it's an economic area where we have mines, where we have people that were used to buy and sell, either crossing the borders, and also where people that also used to travel between provinces for market purposes and so forth. So these movements, because of economic reasons, I think when the Ebola outbreak was announced, it was a little bit difficult to control. And finding that even some of the borders between DRC and Uganda, for example, are porous, and they can move in between, including South Sudan. So, people have their own traditional way of, you know, doing all these economic activities across borders. Yes. So that's why there have been so much movements.
1: Dr. Mbonda, what about you? You're in Ituri province. How are things from your vantage point?
10: I think Dr. Menenje was right on everything. Here in the district and in the zone health, we have been deploying around 400 volunteers to do community risk communication and community engagement. And despite that, we are receiving more and more requests. For example, we are having 33 teams who are conducting safe and dignified burials among 7 zone health. And now we have been requested to deploy 10 more in 5 health zones. So the situation here is evolving very rapidly. We are running behind the outbreak despite the multiple efforts done by all the stakeholders. And we are still facing some pocket places where the communities do not believe in this disease. So this is a multi-battles outbreak response. We are doing our best with the volunteers, but with all the stakeholders. And unfortunately, it is still increasing. So we need to deploy it more and more to respond to this outbreak.
1: Yes. And in terms of the community engagement that you mentioned there, how is that done and how successful is that?
10: One of the greatest points about community engagement is that we are engaging volunteers, community-based volunteers who are doing sensitization. So first, we brief them on what is the disease. We brief them on the rumors and the feedback they have to give. We also brief them on all the accurate information, and we fight amongst infodemics. So when these community volunteers are trained, equipped with proper materials, they can now deploy it, doing door-to-door sensitization for, and they are also doing group discussions.
1: Fascinating. Dr. Manundu, what about the promise of this new vaccine specific to this strain of Ebola, which is causing so much trouble at the moment? We were hearing a few moments ago about how human trials are going to start taking place, but still could be about a year until actually this vaccine is being properly rolled out where you are. Are you hopeful that that will sort things out, or will you have to get on top of this earlier than that?
9: This is good news, to be honest. But then, you know, when I listened in and say it's going to take 12 months, then I said, looking at the average number of people that are dying every day, how many people or how many deaths are we going to record until they administer the vaccine? We are worried. I understand there are a lot of scientific challenges in terms of making sure that there are the efficacy of the vaccine is tested and people are sure so that they don't give the community false hope. But I'm worried about the time, the duration. How many people would have died? There are so many. So we would want it to be matched with more financial resources that will give us leverage to have more of our volunteers, staff in the communities who are going to actually talk to the communities, because it's all about behavior change. You know, I was having an engagement with some of the donors. I said, Ebola is unique because it's about behavior change. So we need more money for staff, not necessarily for activities like constructing a latrine. But we need more people to engage with the communities, to be able to identify suspected cases, report it on time, get the samples tested. And those are the things that are really important now for the people. I am worried about ending or controlling the Ebola now than, you know, waiting for the vaccine in 12 months after when more people have died.
1: Dr. Mbonda, briefly, do you agree?
10: So we need to follow up the proper way to have the good vaccine and the good quality to give the community. So for me, I will say it's good to focus on the quality. If there are possibilities to accelerate, those possibilities are welcome. If not, we should focus on the main point, who can handle this outbreak. And for me, this main point is the community.
1: Dr. Emma Mbonda, the Public Health Emergency Coordinator for the International Federation of the Red Cross, currently in the DRC. And we also heard from Dr. Menenji Manongdu, who is leading Oxfam's efforts in the country, coordinating their emergency response teams from Kinshasa. You can read more about that vaccine trial over on the BBC News website. Details of how it's going to start here in the UK before moving to the African continent, ahead of hopefully then being broadly spread out amongst those who need it. And you'll get the rest of the day's news updated there as well. That is it from us here on The World Service and Outside Source, but we'll be back at the same time tomorrow. Join us then if you can.
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13: Coming next on the BBC World Service, it's Outlook. In the run-up to the 78 World Cup, host Argentina was taken over by a military junta that used the tournament as a propaganda tool. But behind the scenes, the regime was abducting political opponents. Teenager Miriam Lewin was on their radar.
14: Every day I call my comrades to tell them I was still alive. The military knew that in the area there were quite a few public phones, so they started waiting for me at some of them.
13: She was detained and disappeared from view until the day Argentina won the cup and her guards took Miriam and fellow prisoners out into the streets to join the fans, who didn't even notice them.
14: We were pale, we had lost weight. Even if the military had taken us to celebrate and they were showing us to the world didn't see us.
13: Miriam's terrifying World Cup after the news.
0: BBC News with Moira Alderson. President Trump has said that the US will reinstate its naval blockade of Iran after a week of escalating strikes between the two countries that's put their ceasefire under intense pressure. Mr. Trump said the US will also now expect to be reimbursed at the rate of 20% on all cargo shipped for providing security for vessels. Ione Wells is in Washington.
15: The US and Iran had agreed to reopen the Strait of Hormuz as part of their Memorandum of Understanding last month. Now the US says it will blockade Iranian ports again, but allow other countries to use the strait. President Trump said the US would impose a charge of 20% on all cargo shipped through the waterway to cover the costs of providing security. No details were given about exactly what ships would receive in return. Iran has accused the US of piracy, saying it would not allow Washington to interfere in the management of the Strait of Hormuz.
0: Nine European allies meeting in Paris with Ukraine have agreed to set up an integrated anti-ballistic missile coalition. The French presidency said they recognised the growing threat posed by ballistic missiles and were establishing a purely defensive coalition to develop an advanced countermeasure. James Waterhouse is in Paris.
16: This new coalition doesn't specify what this scheme is aimed at, but acknowledges the unique experience of Ukraine, which is also involved, from its continued defence against Russian aggression. It will apparently involve the sharing of research and resources to deter future missile threats on the continent, or at least that's the hope. This announcement also follows continued pressure from the US, which is now less willing to provide air defences and station troops in Europe than it once was.
0: The United States is launching a bid to dismantle what it calls the threat to US sovereignty caused by the International Criminal Court. In a video posted on social media, the Secretary of State Marco Rubio claimed the court threatened every aspect of America's political and legal system. Regulators in Britain have approved human trials of a new vaccine to tackle the latest Ebola outbreak in the Democratic Republic of Congo. University of Oxford scientists began developing the vaccine aimed at tackling the Bundibugyo species of the virus 8 weeks ago when a public health emergency was declared. Fergus Walsh has the details.
17: 50 volunteers aged 18 to 55 will be recruited, and the first jabs will be given in Oxford within a few weeks, followed by trials in Africa. The vaccine contains only a fragment of genetic material from the virus, so cannot give participants Ebola, but they will be monitored for other potential side effects, including very rare blood clots seen with the Oxford AstraZeneca COVID jab. The Serum Institute of India has manufactured more than 600 million doses of the prototype vaccine, ready for potential future use.
0: World News from the BBC. Hungary's new government has used its big parliamentary majority to amend the constitution to remove President Tomás Súlyog and several other senior figures linked to the previous nationalist administration. All opposition Fidesz MPs boycotted the vote, accusing the government of using dictatorial powers. The Prime Minister, Péter Mojo, is determined to unravel the policies and institutions of his predecessor, Viktor Orbán. The investigation into the killing of the former British government minister Anne Widdecombe is now being led by counter-terrorism officers. Police said the step had been taken after new information and evidence had come to light. A white British man who was arrested on suspicion of murder at the weekend has been rearrested on suspicion of commissioning or preparing acts of terrorism. In a statement, Britain's Interior Minister Shabana Mahmood said public figures should not feel at risk.
18: I know this raises questions about the security of those in public life. I will not be the only one here thinking also of two other beloved members of this House, Joe Cox and Sir David Amess. Politics is a calling for those of us here, but it should not be a dangerous one. And so it is incumbent on the House and the government to work together to protect those who choose to serve.
0: British counter-terrorism police have arrested 12 people after an alleged extreme right-wing threat to an Islamic event held over the weekend. Police said the event in Suffolk, northeast of London, passed off without incident but ended early. Three of those detained were arrested on suspicion of conspiracy to murder. France's interior minister says the large wildfire burning in a forest south of Paris may have been started deliberately. Laurent Nunez said it was suspicious there were around 10 points where fire started within a small area. One firefighter tackling the blaze told the BBC it was unusually close to the capital and the 800 personnel fighting it faced difficult and dangerous conditions. BBC News.
13: Hello, this is Outlook from the BBC World Service. I'm Jo Fidgen. Whether you call it football or soccer, there is no escaping it at the moment. Perhaps you've got a special reason for following the FIFA World Cup, in which case do let us know, outlook@bbc.com. But let's be frank, the tournament is often controversial, and maybe never more so than in 1978 when Argentina hosted and won. When Argentina beat the Netherlands to lift the trophy, it was like the whole country went wild. The streets of Buenos Aires erupted in joy. Miriam Lewin found herself in a pizza restaurant that was overrun by football fans.
14: Everybody was crying, filled with joy, and I was watching the flags and the their faces were painted in white and blue with the cause of Argentina. And they were jumping on top of the chairs and on top of the tables around us.
13: But Miriam was not there as a football fan. She was, in fact, a political prisoner being held at a detention camp within earshot of the stadium where the final had been played. Bizarrely, the guards had brought Miriam and a few other prisoners out into the streets to celebrate Argentina's win. They were among the disappeared, the desaparecidos, people abducted by the state, detained in secret locations, and held without charge. But even here in this public place, it was like they were invisible.
14: They couldn't see us. We were there. We were pale. We had lost weight. In weird clothes, and still they were so happy. They couldn't see us.
13: Later that day, the detainees trooped back to prison and disappeared once again. This is Miriam's World Cup story. When Argentina was selected to host the 1978 tournament, it was a democracy. But the Perón government was then overthrown in a coup and replaced by a military junta which decided to use the competition as a propaganda tool to con outsiders into thinking nothing untoward was going on. In reality, people were being murdered and disappeared in their tens of thousands. Miriam joined us on a video link from Buenos Aires to talk about those very difficult and distressing days and about football.
14: I didn't pay any attention to football when I was growing up, except that one of my uncles was a big fan of a team called River Plate, one of the major football teams in Argentina. So I grew up paying little attention, but being sort of a fan of River Plate, which at that time was losing all the championships. So yeah, I was a big fan of a loser.
13: Right.
14: We had just one championship every year. Now we have several, right? But I wouldn't say I was paying much attention to sports in general. Mm-hmm. I didn't like sports.
13: I understand that in Argentina, football is a bit of an obsession for a lot of people.
14: Yeah, it's an obsession. It's a passion. When we won the Cup 4 years ago, we had like 5 million people in the streets all over the country. I watched some matches, the finals and the semifinals, but I didn't join the celebration.
13: I mean, how were you feeling that day when Argentina won?
14: Kind of happy, but because of what happened to me in the 70s, I find very difficult to experience a real joy. And I always remember the kind of celebrations they held back in 1978 while I was a desaparecida. I was kidnapped. And that's why I I cannot experience the passion the rest of the country feels.
13: Let's talk in some detail about how it came to be that you were one of the disappeared. So politics then got you at what age, do you think?
14: Well, when I was growing up, my father encouraged me to read politics. When I was 14, I told him I was an anarchist because my boyfriend was an anarchist, like no landlords, no God, no church, no state, all working together according to our skills and getting what we needed, like housing, public health, education, well-paid jobs. And that's why I fell in love with the idea of anarchy, right? But then I realized that in Argentina, if you want a better society, right, you have to work side by side with the working class.
13: Right.
14: When I finished high school in 1974, I wanted to experience what a working class girl experienced, so I got a job at the factory.
13: I take it you were not working class?
14: No, I was a middle class girl. I went to a very good high school. That's why when I started working at a factory, my parents were not very happy. They wanted me to be a doctor or a lawyer or an accountant. So they kind of forced me to register at the university. But I love journalism. So I told them that, okay, that I agreed to study a college-level career, but I also wanted to study journalism, which at that time was not taught at a university, at a college level.
13: But you carried on working at the factory?
14: Well, I had to quit because my parents forced me to quit. In fact, they sent a telegram because I was underage, and I had to stop working at the factory, which was very hard. It was a good experience, which lasted like 2 or 3 months, but it was hard. I came home exhausted. I kind of felt what working class exploitation was like. We were all girls, most of us underage, and it was a good but terrible experience at the same time.
13: So after you had to leave that job at the factory and go and study, did you continue being a political activist? Were you out on the streets? Were you organising? Were you holding secret meetings? What was it like?
14: Little by little, I would say that the joy of being an activist, of writing and distributing political leaflets, and the joy of talking to other students and trying to convince them to join the fight became very, very, very dangerous, because disappearances started in Argentina before March 1976 with a military coup. I would say that they started with the AAA, the Anti-Communist Argentine Alliance, a far-right terrorist organization that started killing activists, intellectuals, college teachers, workers, trade union leaders, right?
13: Were you afraid?
14: Yes. I felt that I had a compromise with the fallen, with my dead comrades. And that's why when my mother asked me and my father asked me to leave the country and go to the United States, where I had an aunt, and family and or to Israel, because I'm Jewish, I didn't accept it.
13: When was it that your parents said to you, you should leave?
14: June 1976.
13: Why were you so determined to stay in Argentina despite the risk?
14: Because I felt that if I left Argentina, I was betraying the memory of my comrades, right, of the fallen ones. So I decided to stay, even if gradually it became evident that the military were going to defeat us, and that if I stayed, there was a high probability that I could be illegally arrested, tortured. And not for one moment I thought that leaving the country was a possibility for me.
13: You were arrested in May 1977. You were just 19 years old. Where were you when you were arrested? What was the situation?
14: In April 1977, I had to leave my parents' home. I lived in hotels or in borrowed apartments.
13: Was this to try to hide?
14: I was on the run all the time. Every day I used to first call my comrades to tell them I was right, I was safe, I was still alive, and to receive their messages. So the repressors, the military, knew that in the area where I live and where I move, even if they didn't know exactly where, there were quite a few public phones. So they started waiting for me at some of them, and they broke, they spoiled the rest of them. So that's why they could locate me.
13: Before we hear the next part of Miriam's story, I just want to give you notice that it includes a reference to suicide and to the violence she suffered at the hands of torturers.
14: One afternoon while I was going home after work, I called and I saw in the line a young man who, instead of making a call, when I hung up, he came with me to a bus stop. So when I left the bus, I didn't go home because I noticed that he was like staring at me. And I tried to take another bus going to a more busy populated area where I thought I could have lost them, but I couldn't, because they tackled me down and they arrested me.
13: In a public place?
14: In the street, yeah.
13: In front of people?
14: When they tackled me down, I started yelling, "I'm Miriam Lewin, they're kidnapping me, help, help." But they had guns. So even if some people tried to help me, they couldn't. And I tried to swallow a poison pill to commit suicide.
13: You were carrying a pill?
14: In my pocket, yeah. Because we were told that torture was unbearable, and the versions that they could force you to give information about your comrades, and they could kill those comrades because of you, made us think that the only way out was committing suicide. But I couldn't swallow the pill because they choked me and they made me spit it out, and they put a hood over my head and they threw me in the back of a car.
13: They were who?
14: They were part of the intelligence service of the Air Force. And they took me to, I believe it was the nearest police precinct. They took off my clothes and they tied me totally naked to a table. And they asked me to give them information about Patricia, my friend, who was the daughter of a top officer of the Air Force, and she was also an activist. Luckily, I didn't know where she was.
13: You say luckily because you think you would have had to say?
14: Probably, because they kept asking me about her. They used an electric prod for cattle, you know, and that was unbearable. At that time, we lost an activist every other week. So I knew that was going to happen to me sooner or later.
13: When you say you knew that was going to happen, you thought you were going to die?
14: Yes, of course. That night, I asked the guard what was going to happen to me, if they were going to kill me. He told me, yes, we kill you all because if we send you to a legal jail, when you go out, you go back to the same, to political activity. He was a young guy. He told me he was 21. He started talking to me and he asked me if I had friends, if I like music. I told him that I liked Queen and I liked Rolling Stones. And he told me if I had gone to the movies lately, and I told him, yes, that I had gone to see a Taxi Driver, right? And he told me that he didn't like it because it was too violent.
13: Whoa, and yet this was one of your guards.
14: Yeah. I was like, come on.
13: Did you say to him, what are you doing this job?
14: Yeah. He told me that he was Catholic, and that he believed in God and Jesus, and that he was against violence. In fact, he brought me the Bible, and we used to discuss if Jesus could have tortured, or he could have accepted torture. And I told him that I was completely convinced that Jesus rejected such methods.
13: Miriam spent months in that place before learning that her friend and comrade Patricia had been killed. Miriam wasn't needed anymore, so her torturers transferred her to a place where they could put her to work, a secret detention centre in central Buenos Aires, owned by the Navy and known as ESMA.
14: That night, some prisoners came over. Then they told me that the military were going to tell me that this was a rehabilitation center, a re-education center, but that, in fact, they were forcing us to work for them as carpenters, as printers, forging identification documents, translating, writing journalistic articles, producing audiovisual pieces, and that even if they killed most of us, if they chose us to work, they were not certain, but they told me we had a possibility of surviving.
13: So let me get this straight. So you were taken after 10 and a half months to this other detention centre, the ESMA, which had this fearsome reputation as a place of torture. You were told you were there to be re-educated, to be rehabilitated, and that you were going to work for them. And if you did that, you might just survive this experience.
14: There was a possibility.
13: Just tell me, Miriam, what was your mental state at that time?
14: I could tell you that physically, I had lost 12 kilos.
13: Whoa.
14: My weight at the time was 44 or 45 kilos. Very, very weak, very, very thin, extremely pale. And, this comrades told me that I had to gain weight. And they also told me something that made me feel better. And it was that if after like 2 months, my behavior was acceptable to the military, to the Navy men. They could take me to visit my family. They chose me to translate from English and French journalistic articles that Argentines in exile in the States, in France, could publish, right? And also they made me write in Spanish articles, editorial columns for one of the most important TV channels in Buenos Aires, in Argentina, Channel 13, which at that time was held by the Navy. Every armed force had a different TV station. The boss of the rehabilitation center made me write articles that were read at the newscast by a journalist I respected a lot, called Sergio Villaruel. Because being 19 and wanting to be a journal, to become a journalist, I had my idols, and he was one of them.
13: How was that then, psychologically, to be writing articles for one of your...
14: Old Sergio Villaruel. Because being 19 and wanting to be a journal, to become a journalist, I had my idols, and he was one of them.
13: How was that then, psychologically, to be writing articles for one of your journalistic heroes, but you are in a

0: let me call my family and tell them that I was in prison. And my mother's answer was, thank God.
1: Really?
0: Because she felt that if I was on the run, they could kill me. If I was in prison, I was safe.
1: Did you let your mum believe that you were safe?
0: Yes. I didn't want her to feel that I was in danger. Even if they left me alone sometimes with my family, I couldn't escape because they could kill your family. So even if they left you alone, sometimes 2 days, they knew that they could pick you up and take you back to the concentration camp anytime. Because also, they all always told you if that you escaped, they could kill you, all your comrades that were inside the ESMA.
1: And you knew that people were being killed?
0: Those who weren't chosen to work were killed. And the method they use 99% of the times were the death lights.
1: In years to come, Miriam would help expose the truth of those dreadful flights. We'll be back with her after a short break. This is Outlook.
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5: BBC News with Moira Alderson. President Trump says the US will reinstate its naval blockade of Iran after a week of escalating strikes that's put their ceasefire under intense pressure. Mr. Trump said the US would also expect to receive 20% of the value of all cargo shipped for providing security for vessels passing through the Strait of Hormuz. 10 European countries, including Ukraine, are forming a coalition to develop defences against ballistic missiles. France, which is hosting the meeting, says the members recognise the growing threat posed by ballistic missiles. It called it a purely defensive coalition. The United States is launching a bid to dismantle what it calls the threat to American sovereignty caused by the International Criminal Court. The Secretary of State, Marco Rubio, claimed the court threatened every aspect of America's political and legal system. California and 11 other US states are trying to block Paramount Skydance's $110 billion acquisition of Warner Brothers Discovery. The states are alleging the deal would weaken competition in film distribution and cable television. The father of Paramount CEO David Ellison has cultivated ties with the Trump administration, and the Department of Justice had previously cleared the transaction. Police in England say the killing of the former government minister, Anne Widdecombe, is now being investigated by counter-terrorism officers. A 28-year-old man is being held on suspicion of commissioning or preparing acts of terrorism. Hungary's new government has used its big parliamentary majority to amend the constitution to remove President Tomás Súlyog and several other senior figures linked to the previous nationalist administration of Viktor Orbán. France's interior minister says the large wildfire burning in a forest south of Paris may have been started deliberately. He said it was suspicious that there were around 10 points where fire started within a small area. BBC News.
1: Welcome back to Outlook. I'm Jo Fidgen. Hello. By some estimates, around half

0: the world's population watch football's World Cup, but even if you're not into football, there are some extraordinary stories to be told about it, and we've been doing that here on Outlook, and we're doing so today. So Miriam Lewin's recollections of the 1978 tournament, which was won by her country Argentina, are not about the celebrations, but about survival. Argentina was hosting that year, even though the military had taken over and was crushing human rights. Opponents of the regime were murdered or disappeared in their tens of thousands. Miriam was one of those referred to by the general in charge as desaparecidos. They are not alive, he said, neither are they dead. She'd been snatched from the streets when she was 19 and tortured for information about fellow student activists. She's now a journalist who's done remarkable work exposing the crimes of the regime. But back in 1978, she was being forced to write propaganda for the military from the ESMA detention centre where she was being held and where fellow prisoners were regularly disappearing on Wednesdays, never to return. It turned out they were being sedated and put on so-called death flights, thrown from an aircraft into the sea. As you can imagine, what we're about to hear is very disturbing.
1: The prisoners were held lying on the floor, separated by wooden panels and blindfolded, right? And every one of us had a case number. I was 090. But I could have been a passenger of the death flight, but they had chosen me to be their slave, to work for them. So I was spared of that destiny. But the rest of the prisoners were called by their name, by their numbers, like 067, 078, and they were taken downstairs to the basement of the building where we were held. And they were injected to lose their consciousness. They were stripped of their clothes and taken by truck to the military area of the local airport while they were taking the prisoners downstairs to the basement, and they were injecting them with this substance. We weren't allowed to leave our offices, right?
0: Right.
1: So then after, when we left our offices and were back to the places where we slept at night, we found that this space was completely empty because they had taken to the death flights all the prisoners. We had the suspicion, we suspected that they were being killed. But the officers told us that they had been taken to the Patagonia, where they would be held in better conditions, like more light, more fresh air, better food, no rats, no rotten food.
0: Right.
1: And the fact that made us suspect that they were killing them, they were throwing them from planes into the ocean or into the La Plata River, was that sometimes we found shoes or shirts, and in the basement, sometimes there was this strong medicine smell, right? The sedative smell.
0: You had heard rumors, though, had you, that people were being thrown from planes into the Atlantic Ocean?
1: Yes, because one time one prisoner was taken to a flight, to a death flight by mistake. And when he came back and he was taken back, he told some of the prisoners what he had seen.
0: So this is where you were being held more than a year after your detention, when Argentina was hosting the Football World Cup. Not actually that far from where you were being held, quite close to one of the stadiums, I think.
1: Yeah. In fact, it was my team, the River Plate Stadium. We could hear the goals. The ESMA is about 15 blocks from the stadium. The military had understood that the soccer cup, the 1978 World Soccer Cup, was a huge opportunity to change and better their image, because hundreds of journalists and a lot of football fans were going to visit the country. So the military had the opportunity of showing them this was a land of harmony and peace.
0: How did you feel about that?
1: I felt horrible, but they made me write editorial columns saying that we were a land of peace and that the human rights violations were light, and that there were not concentration camps in Argentina, there were not tortures in Argentina. They were lying all the time. And the World Soccer Camp was the scenery they had chosen to make the world believe this lie.
0: And they made you write these things from your prison camp.
1: Yeah. Isn't that amazing? It's outrageous. They made you watch the matches side by side with the torturers. Yes. That's what happened.
0: Did you want Argentina to win when you watched matches like that?
1: No, I was sad. I couldn't stop thinking about my dead comrades, my friends. And the day Argentina won the cup, we watched the match, but then they took a group of prisoners to celebrate. And they took us to a pizza place, and everybody was crying, filled with joy. And I was watching the flags, and their faces were painted in white and blue with the colors of Argentina. And they were jumping on top of the chairs and on top of the tables around us. And I felt that the military were going to be empowered for like 40 more years. Like, they couldn't see us. We were there. We were pale. We had lost weight, and still they were so happy. They couldn't see us.
0: It's such an extraordinary scene that you're depicting, that you've got all these people who are sharing a space with you, celebrating, and you say they didn't see you, even though you felt you looked so out of place, so thin, so pale.
1: I felt it was evident that we were different. And they thought we were invisible to the world. We were actually desaparecidos. Even if the military had taken us to celebrate and they were showing us to the people, to the world, the world didn't see us. We were invisible.
0: You felt you had truly disappeared.
1: Yeah, that's right. I felt I was truly disappeared forever. For as long as they wanted to keep me in their hands.
0: Miriam returned to ESMA that evening and was forced to continue writing puff pieces for the regime. In March 1979, she was told she could leave, but she remained under close surveillance. And when she got married to a fellow former prisoner, they had to request permission to go on honeymoon. The regime fell in 1983 and democracy returned to Argentina. Miriam was asked to give her testimony at the so-called Trial of the Juntas, where former military leaders were appearing in court accused of crimes including abductions, murders, torture and kidnapping of children.
2: One of the most extraordinary trials in modern history is about to begin in Buenos Aires. Three presidents face charges connected with the military's notorious dirty war against its own people. With them in the dock will stand the other six members of the military juntas who ruled Argentina from 1976 to 1982. Nearly every major human rights abuse there is will feature on the charge list.
1: I feel that my major responsibility is to, first of all, to hold them accountable, right, the military. So I was a witness for the prosecution in tens of trials, right? But then I had to give testimony to younger generations, even if it's painful, even if some of my comrades, some survivors say, well, I'll stop here. I do not want to remember this anymore. I have to remember. I must remember. We all remember, because memory is the only guarantee that the military will not come back to the government house anymore.
0: You personally have done more than give testimony. You helped gather evidence against the death flight pilots as an investigative journalist. Tell us what you did, what you managed to uncover, and how you went about it.
1: Well, back in 2007, an Italian photographer called me and told me that he had to take some photographs for an interview that an Italian reporter would write about my experience as a prisoner, as a survivor, and I found it unusual. But when he asked me, have you ever thought what the flight planes are? I said, what for? We are looking for stolen babies. We are looking for the bodies of the desaparecidos. And these airplanes are objects. And he told me, I think that if we locate the planes, we might identify the pilots of the death flights. And, well, it's a long story, but we actually succeeded. We located the planes.
0: Right.
1: Some of them were in Europe. One of them was in the UK. Three were in Argentina, but they didn't fly anymore. And one in Fort Lauderdale, Florida. We got in touch with the owner of that plane in Fort Lauderdale. And he had all the technical logs of that plane. And the technical logs included very, very valuable information about all the flights, the date, the duration of the flight, the purpose, and the name of the pilots, and the departure point and the destination, right? And these flights were from the same airport, round trip, like Aeroparque, Aeroparque, or Punta Indio, Punta Indio. And the flights were very long, like 4 hours, near the limit, near to the point where they were running off of gas. And then they were at night around Wednesdays.
0: Right.
1: So justice could prove which flight took to the death to a group of human rights activists who gathered in 1977 in the Holy Cross Church here in the neighborhood of Boedo. And between them were the founders of Mothers of Plaza de Mayo, three ladies, three mothers that were gathering money to publish an ad with the names of the desaparecidos in a newspaper, and two French nuns that were helping them. It was a group of around 12 people, and five of the corpses reached the shores of the province of Buenos Aires. So they cross the information of the technical logs, the DNA and the autopsy of those corpses, and three pilots got life sentences thanks to our investigation.
0: That's incredible. What did that mean to you?
1: Well, professionally speaking and personally speaking, I was present at the courtroom that day and I cried and I hugged the daughters of those mothers of Plaza de Mayo. Their sisters are still missing and the mothers were killed just because they were looking for their daughters. I'm proud of it. I'm proud of that investigation. Very proud.
0: Does it help in any way when you think about what you went through, and the number of friends you lost, to know that you helped bring some people to justice?
1: I helped bring those people to justice in my role, my professional role, but I also helped bring a lot of people to justice in my role as a survivor. So I was kind of used to it. You know that the previous government, the previous administration, bought that plane, the death flag plane. And now you can see it as a symbol of horror, of state terrorism, at the ESMA. And when I see high school students looking at the plane, I feel that, well, I don't know why I survived, but I suspect what for. I'm telling you.
0: Miriam Lewin, a survivor of Argentina's dictatorship and journalist who helped bring justice. Thanks for listening today. The producers were Marcia Vega and Harry Graham. I'm Joe Fidgen. Our email address for any comments is outlook@bbc.com. We're also on WhatsApp. You'll find the number on our website, along with all the programmes in our World Cup series, bbcworldservice.com/outlook.
3: Hello, you're listening to Witness History from the BBC World Service with me, Patrick Keightley. I'm taking you back nearly six decades to 1967 to relive a remarkable life-saving moment that was captured on camera. It was an image that soon travelled from the front page of the Jacksonville Journal in the US state of Florida right around the globe. And the following year, this striking photograph went on to win a Pulitzer Prize. J.D. Thompson was in his early 20s at the time, looking for a job. He'd applied to work in the city's electric department, where he would learn his trade working on the roadside power lines.
4: When you made the application out years ago, it was all kind of different departments within the city. I'd put down the electric department and had no idea I'd end up in the overhead part. It was a little scary at first when I was talking about it, but once I got to working there and seeing what was going on, I really liked it.
3: JD became a lineman, those daredevils you still see working at the top of electricity poles, doing the dangerous but vital repairs that enable us to keep the lights on, keep warm, and listen to the radio. To do this work, you have to be fearless yet respectful of the thousands of volts of electricity dancing around you on the line. This live wire, or energized work as it was known, all took place high up in the air, wearing protective clothing while suspended in a giant bucket.
4: You have to know how to do energized work. That's the big thing. Repair and maintenance and all this, that you're working energized. And once you get over about 40,000 volts, 30 to 40, somewhere in there, the magnetic field is so strong, it shoves you back. It's hard to get on the line. But you would put on this suit, just like a rain suit, with the trousers and the top one, hood over your head. You had gloves on. And these gloves had carbon thread to them, which will carry the current. And you tied your trousers and your one on your shoes and your gloves, you tied all that together so everything would be one thing, no sparks. That comes out to a ribbon. And then you're in the bucket, it's the only way you can do this. And you sew the ribbon out and it wraps around the line and then you're energized.
3: But what began as just another ordinary summer's day in 1967 soon turned into something life-threatening for J.D.'s colleague, Randall Champion.
4: Well, it was a hot July day, like it always is in Florida. We had our safety meeting where you all get together and explain what's going to happen on the job, and this job was going to stretch out for about a quarter of a mile.
3: J.D. and his partner would be working up one electric pole, and down the road up another pole was Randall Champion and his partner.
4: Champion and Philip was in a bucket. They did one pole, blew down two spans, and set up and did the same exact thing, but Champion got ahead of him and reached out and grabbed a wire before he got it de-energized, and that's when it got hurt.
3: Electricity surged through Champion's body and his heart stopped. His life was in grave danger. But JD and his partner were still way down the road up their own pole when they spotted their colleague in peril.
4: We were so far away that I didn't hear the fellows on the ground hollering for help, but my partner was up the pole with me. We were just looking in that direction. He just told me something's wrong and he started down. I come right behind him, but he made a misstep, hit the ground pretty hard there, and I just started running down the street.
3: As Champion dangled upside down from the pole, lifeless, local photographer Rocco Morabito happened to be driving past, his trusty Rolleiflex camera by his side. Here's Rocco telling his side of the story, courtesy of the Florida Times Union Jacksonville.com archive.
5: My assignment was to cover the railroad strike. When I went down there, I saw these men working. So I looked around, see if I could get a daily picture. But when I got down to the railroad, I took my pictures down there. And I said, well, I better get on in to get this ready for noon, because I had a 12 o'clock deadline. But I went back. I don't know what made me go back. The good Lord made me go back or something. I went back by where they were working. I heard all this yelling, people yelling. And this one woman was screaming. So I looked around, I saw him hanging there. I shot a picture, and I couldn't get him, so I shot another one. And I said, my God. So I run my car, told the city desk, I said, you better send an ambulance.
3: Time was running out as JD sprinted down the road and clambered up the pole towards his stricken colleague, still lifeless and hanging by his safety harness.
4: When I first started trying to get air into him, I didn't have him lifted up enough that would let his neck fall back. If your neck is closed off there, you can't get any air in him. But I did remember that from the training. But anyhow, I got up the pole with him and started blowing air in him just as hard as I could and tried to hit him in the chest a little bit. And I never could really get a good solid lick in the chest. And I repositioned a little bit and really hit him good one time right in the middle of the chest. And then I started giving more air. And he took a breath that was unreal. I never knew him. I could draw so much air in, but he was totally empty. And he come out of it then. It took him a minute to realize that I was there with him.
3: It was at this moment, as JD battled to save his friend's life high up on the electricity pylon, that Rocco captured the image that would win him a Pulitzer Prize.
5: So then I reloaded and went back. And by this time, JD was going up the pole and got him. And then four spans away, JD come from four spans away. By this time, JD Thompson had gone up there and was breathing into him, you know. And I could hear him say, he's breathing. So they started bringing him down.
3: With Champion being in such a perilous state as JD reached him, he was astonished he'd managed to revive his friend.
4: He was a blue-gray color. Terrible. I was really wasn't sure there was much hope there when I first seen him, but when he took that breath, I was relieved. We had a little trouble getting him to the ground, but that time another lineman was up the pole with me. I didn't know the extent of his burns on his body till we got him on the ground and back. By the time we got him to the ground, the fire department was there. But they were a mile from the scene when they called. They were there before we got him down. I knew later on, within an hour or so, that he was okay, you know, he was all right.
3: Despite being good friends, that day was not something they discussed as the years passed.
4: We had a close relationship for years and years, you know. But we never really dwelt on the accident that much.
3: And what of the historic photo itself?
4: Well, when I come running down the street, I seen a man with the camera, but I didn't have any idea what was going on there. But when this happened, actually, Champion got burnt probably within 50 foot of him, and he had a camera. Well, that evening, we was working a thunderstorm. We stopped to get something to eat. It's after dark. And the fellow that run the restaurant there had the Jacksonville Journal, which was an afternoon paper, evening paper, and he showed us a picture. We didn't know there was a picture, so he brought in and showed it to us. I really didn't think anything about this thing going worldwide when I first seen it, you know, and it was sometime later before I realized just how far this thing did go. I mean, my dad had a cousin in Alaska that called him within a couple of days, seen the picture. The actual editor of the newspaper, there was quite a deal to get that in the evening paper because at maybe 10 o'clock in the morning, that paper had to be on the street at 2 o'clock or something like this, I'm not sure of it. Anyhow, they stopped the press and got the picture in there. And the editor there put the kiss of life on that right now. The effects of that picture, I had no idea this would happen like it did, you know. And it still goes on today. But it's kind of like every generation discovers the picture, you know.
3: J.D. and Randall Champion remained friends over the decades that followed before Randall passed away aged 64 in 2002. Rocco Morabito passed away back in 2009. JD's actions still command a lot of respect in the line worker community, and recently, Electric Avenue in Jacksonville was renamed JD Thompson Street in honor of his heroic moment nearly 60 years ago. JD Thompson was speaking to me, Patrick Keitley, for this edition of Witness History.
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8: At 18 hours GMT, welcome to the newsroom from the BBC World Service with Valerie Saunderson. President Trump reinstates the US blockade of Iranian ports in the Strait of Hormuz and imposes a 20% charge on cargo passing through. He told Fox News,
9: "We'll become the guardian of the Strait. Maybe we'll call it the guardian angel of the Strait. And we should be reimbursed for that."
8: A new vaccine is developed to tackle Ebola in the Democratic Republic of Congo. Next step is human trials.
10: It's based on a template vaccine that we've had under development for over 10 years. And what we're able to do is change a small part of that vaccine so that we can respond to new infections and create a new vaccine.
8: In the UK, the killing of former MP Anne Widdecombe is now being investigated by counter-terrorism officers. And the mobile game Pokemon Go celebrates its 10th birthday after this.
11: BBC News with Moira Alderson. President Trump has announced that the US will reinstate its naval blockade of Iran after days of escalating strikes between the two countries that's put their ceasefire under intense pressure. Mr. Trump said the US would also now expect to be paid for providing security for vessels passing through the Strait of Hormuz. From Washington, here's Gary O'Donoghue.
12: Iran has already pushed back. A spokesman said Tehran would not, under any circumstances, allow the US to take charge of the strait, warning of a forceful response. Last week, Mr. Trump declared the truce over and branded the Iranian leadership scum. Not surprisingly, perhaps, diplomacy has stalled, and the future of the deal now seems at its most fragile.
11: Nine European allies, including Britain, France and Germany, meeting in Paris with Ukraine, have agreed to set up an integrated anti-ballistic missile coalition. The French presidency said they recognised the growing threat posed by ballistic missiles and were establishing a purely defensive coalition. From Paris, here's James Waterhouse.
13: In the main, it is mostly European countries trying to unite behind Ukraine in its continued fight against Russia, but to also try and demonstrate to the Trump administration in the US that they are able to provide the means to keep Europe safe. So we see continued commitments, but they are still very much in the realms of being hypothetical.
11: The United States is launching a bid to dismantle what it calls the threat to US sovereignty caused by the International Criminal Court. In a video posted on social media, the Secretary of State Marco Rubio claimed the court threatened America's political and legal system. Here's our State Department correspondent, Tom Bateman.
14: Marco Rubio says the US now aims to dismantle the International Criminal Court, accusing it of seeking unlimited global reach. The State Department says officials are calling countries in what appears to be a pressure campaign on more than 120 member states to withdraw from the court. An official says the US will watch with interest who heeds their call and who doesn't. The US has never been a member of the ICC, based in The Hague and set up by an international treaty to prosecute the most serious crimes, including genocide. Washington has had a fluctuating relationship with the ICC, at times supporting its measures, but outright rejecting what it sees as the court's broad jurisdiction, theoretically extending to an ability to investigate and prosecute Americans.
11: Hungary's new government has used its big parliamentary majority to amend the constitution and to remove President Tomas Sulyok and several other senior figures linked to the previous nationalist administration. All opposition Fidesz MPs boycotted the vote, accusing the government of using dictatorial powers. The Prime Minister, Peter Modjo, is determined to unravel the policies and institutions of his predecessor, Viktor Orban. BBC News. The Saudi-led coalition in Yemen says it's intercepted missiles fired by the Houthis towards southern Saudi Arabia. It comes after strikes on the international airport in the Yemeni capital Sana'a, which is controlled by the Houthis. The internationally recognised Yemeni government said its armed forces carried out the attack in order to prevent an Iranian plane from landing. The Houthi movement, which is backed by Tehran, accused Saudi Arabia of being responsible. California and 11 other U.S. states are taking legal action to try to block the $110 billion acquisition by Paramount Skydance of Warner Brothers Discovery. They allege the deal would weaken competition in film distribution and cable television. Paramount says the lawsuit distorts settled antitrust law. British counter-terrorism police have arrested 12 people after an alleged extreme right-wing threat to an Islamic event held over the weekend. Police said the UK Ijtima event in Suffolk, northeast of London, passed off without incident. Lebu Diseko reports.
15: This weekend's event was supposed to be an opportunity for spiritual renewal and reflection. Instead, it was forced to close early after what counter-terrorism police say was a potential serious threat. Eight men have been arrested and detained under the Terrorism Act. Three other men were arrested on suspicion of conspiracy to murder, and a woman was arrested on suspicion of assisting an offender. The Home Secretary Shabana Mahmood said that the swift response of police and organisers undoubtedly saved lives. In a post on social media, she said she understood this was deeply concerning news for British Muslims.
11: France's Interior Minister says the large wildfire burning in a forest south of Paris may have been started deliberately. The minister said it was suspicious there were around 10 points where fire started within a small area. One firefighter tackling the blaze told the BBC it was unusually close to the capital and the 800 personnel fighting it faced difficult and dangerous conditions. BBC News.
16: It's 18.06 GMT. You're listening to the newsroom on the BBC World Service with me, Valerie Sanderson. So, after weeks of strikes and different narratives from the US and Iran over whether the Strait of Hormuz is open or closed, President Trump has announced he's reinstating the blockade of Iranian ports in the waterway. It'll take effect immediately. He also says a 20% charge will be imposed on cargo passing through. Speaking on Fox News before the announcement, he accused Iran of breaking the deal.
9: We've had 10 deals with these people, and so we're just going to hit them very hard. And we're going to keep the strait, and we'll probably run it. We'll become the guardian of the strait. Maybe we'll call it the guardian angel of the strait. And we should be reimbursed for that.
16: Well, I'm joined in the studio by our Middle East analyst, Sebastian Usher. So where are we with the Strait of Hormuz?
17: We're not very far along the road. This is almost 30 days into the 60-day ceasefire when the Strait of Hormuz was meant to be resolved, the issue. This is key, as far as President Trump is concerned, that it should be fully reopened. But as far as the Iranians are concerned, they see potentially their control of it slipping from their grip before they've received the benefits from this deal that they are expecting, which is the unfreezing of billions of dollars of funds. Also, the issue of, you know, what the structure is for the Strait of Hormuz after this. I mean, the irony in what President Trump has just said is that one of the main things that he's railed against is that Iran is saying that it would itself demand money from vessels going through the Strait of Hormuz in the future. We've heard denunciations of that from the US administration, from Marco Rubio, the US Secretary of State, just a few weeks ago, saying that no charges should be made whatsoever for the use of the Strait of Hormuz. That's been backed up by the UN's shipping agency, has said the same thing. So is President Trump saying this on the fly? Is it a sign of his frustration again? We've seen, as you said, days of escalating strikes, but still this sense between the two sides that they don't want to resume an all-out war.
16: But what does it mean for the ceasefire and the memorandum of understanding?
17: I mean, it means that on the ground, it really isn't being enforced whatsoever. It means that diplomatically, no progress appears to have been made, not just with the Strait of Hormuz, but other, you know, very difficult issues that need to be tackled. But as I say, it also means that neither side is willing, essentially, to admit to themselves that it's perhaps done and finished. We did hear President Trump say that. But again, with President Trump, when he says something, is over, what does that mean? Does it mean it's over fully, or that it's just for the next hour or so till he changes his mind again? What we have got, though, I think the one clear thing that is going to happen is the blockade of Iranian ports is going to be enforced. We've just heard from the US military that they're going to enforce that from tomorrow. So that is certainly a move towards trying to put pressure again on Iran.
16: And Sebastian, does this mean, do you think, that Iran is in a stronger position now than it was before the conflict began?
17: I mean, you could say that perhaps in terms of what the US and Israel believe they could achieve very quickly with Iran, definitely, that they've managed to withstand the attacks, they've managed to withstand the decimation of its top leadership, they've managed to withstand, you know, very, very intense attacks on their military and to some extent economic infrastructure. But what we don't know, and I mean, this is the big question, we had the funeral lasting 6 days last week of the former supreme leader. We haven't seen his son, Mujtaba, yet appear in public. We've had statements from him, but we haven't seen him. And we don't know how strong the regime really is. I mean, when the smoke clears, they are still in a desperate situation economically and militarily.
16: Thanks, Seb. Sebastian Usher there. Scientists at Oxford University in England have been given the go-ahead to start human trials in the UK of a new vaccine for Ebola to try to tackle the outbreak in the Democratic Republic of Congo. It'll be the first out of four vaccines under development to enter clinical trials. Scientists in Oxford started developing the vaccine 8 weeks ago when a public health emergency of international concern was declared by the World Health Organization. Dr. Katrina Pollock, who's Associate Director at the Oxford Vaccine Group and the chief investigator of the trial, explained why the process is so fast.
10: It's based on a template vaccine that we've had under development for over 10 years. And what we're able to do is change a small part of that vaccine so that we can respond to new infections and create a new vaccine against the current Dibugio outbreak. So that's why we need to do this trial. And obviously, being able to give it to people is dependent on the data from the different trials showing that it's safe and also creating an immune response, and ultimately that it's going to be effective to prevent severe disease and death from Ebola.
16: Our medical editor, Fergus Walsh, has more on when the vaccine could be ready.
18: Within a few months, I mean, this trial, they'll actually monitor them for a year. There'll be another small trial which will start in Africa probably a few weeks later. I think the first doses of this vaccine, and they're looking for 50 healthy volunteers in Oxford aged 18 to 55. There'll be a similar small trial in Africa, which will start a couple of weeks later. Then there'll have to be a larger trial in situ in Africa, which will be in the affected areas. But I think we're talking about in months. And already the Serum Institute in India, which worked with the Oxford team during COVID, they have speculatively produced more than 600,000 doses of this prototype vaccine, and they've got them stored ready for potential use. So what used to take months and years, the delays between one trial and another, they all happen pretty much overlapped so that they're ready to go. And obviously there's a massive need for this Bundibugyo strain. There is no vaccine against it. Kills about one in three of those infected.
16: Fergus Walsh. Well, according to the authorities in the Democratic Republic of Congo, the number of confirmed cases of Ebola now stands at more than 1,900, and 702 of those infected have died. The country's Public Health Institute has said that the outbreak is now in two more provinces, as I heard from BBC Africa's Emery Makomenu, who is in the capital of the DRC, Kinshasa.
19: Well, the Ebola is spreading further west out of the epicenter, which is the Ituri province. It has now reached the province of Chopo, which is the fourth one. You have four confirmed cases in Kisangani, which is the capital city of Chopo. The response team has listed 40 close contacts and more than 120 other contact cases that they are being under surveillance at the moment in the Chopo. There's a fifth province as well. That's the province of Otuwele, bordering South Sudan and also the Central African Republic, where at least one case has been notified in the health district of Wamba. These are the two additional provinces, apart from Ituri, the epicenter, North Kivu and South Kivu. There is also high mobility in all these areas because most of them have intense mining activities, where you have artisanal miners who are either going to buy or either going to look for an opportunity to make money. And then once they get something, they go further away outside Uturi to sell or try to earn their living. So there is a high mobility in all the five provinces which have notified the virus.
16: You said many people are dying in the community and they've not sought help. Why is that?
19: Well, there has been a high skepticism when it comes to Ebola, with people not convinced that this was real. And what the response teams have been doing is to scale up a community engagement to convince the people that the sooner you report to the hospital, the better they can look after you, and there is a high chance of people being cured. Over 300 people have come out of these treatment centers, so they managed to survive the disease. So the effort being done here is to convince the people to report early and also trust the response team that they are able to help them when they turn up early.
16: And is there a lot of fear where you are about the spread of this disease?
19: Of course, yes. One Congolese doctor working for a humanitarian agency in Bunia traveled to Kinshasa before flying to Paris, where he was tested positive. So the capital, Kinshasa, is also among the listed regions where a possible spread is not unlikely. So there is an element of fear because this is a highly densely populated capital with at least 17 million people, and also where interactions in transportation, in markets and so on are very populated. So there is even fear, even if Kinshasa is sitting like 1,007 kilometers away from Ituri, the epicenter.
16: Emery Makomenu, you're listening to The Newsroom on the BBC World Service. British counter-terrorism police have taken control of the investigation into the killing of former government minister Anne Widdecombe. The authorities had insisted the attack was not politically motivated. A 28-year-old British man arrested on suspicion of murder at the weekend is now suspected of commissioning or preparing acts of terrorism. Anne Widdecombe, who was 78, was found dead at her remote home in the English county of Devon on Thursday. In a statement in Parliament, the Home Secretary Shabana Mahmood addressed the reality that this is the third politician attacked and killed in recent years.
20: I know this raises questions about the security of those in public life. I will not be the only one here thinking also of two other beloved members of this House. Politics is a calling for those of us here, but it should not be a dangerous one. And so it is incumbent on the House and the government to work together to protect those who choose to serve.
16: Well, I'm joined by British Affairs correspondent Rob Watson. And what's the latest we know then, Rob?
21: Well, I think the big development, Valerie, is the idea that, as you were mentioning, that over the weekend when the police first said this was a murder, they were ruled out the idea. Well, they didn't rule it out. They said they had no information to suggest that it was politically motivated or in some way anything to do with terrorism. That now we have the counter-terrorism in the lead. But all the government is saying, all the police are saying, is that new information and evidence has emerged to, for them to give the lead. Counter-terrorism, but why on earth they've done that, we're still no clearer.
16: Well, it seems crucial evidence was taken from door cam footage from Anne Widdecombe's home.
21: Well, I mean, what has been quite striking is the door cam footage of the suspect, who was a 28-year-old white male from the north of England, from a long way away from Devon, where the murder happened, where Anne Widdecombe lived, and it seems to show him getting into a red car with a weapon in his pocket, and to that extent, I guess an awful lot of people who've been looking at it say it seems curious that counter-terrorism police would be involved in such a case. But there you are.
16: Rob, other political figures have been killed in the last 10 years. I'm thinking of the MPs Joe Cox and David Amos, as the minister said in the House. There is growing concern, do you think, about the safety and security of those in public life, as she mentioned?
21: I mean, growing concern would be an understatement, Valerie. I mean, one of the things that this murder has brought out is the level of concern that politicians have. And it was interesting watching the debate, and I watched it quite carefully, where Shabana Mahmood was giving the statement about where the police investigation was. The number of politicians, including Shabana Mahmood, to be fair, talking about the vast increase in threats that they face. And I know from talking to British politicians, they often tell me about the just exponential rise in the level of abuse and threats that they receive, particularly in an era of social media. And so one of the themes in this debate discussion was how could the security of MPs and politicians be improved without somehow putting them behind barriers, keeping them away from the public. But I mean, I think there is a real sense of crisis about the way politicians are treated in this country in terms of their personal security, Valerie.
16: Thanks, Rob. Rob Watson there, our political correspondent. A couple from Iraq have been convicted of enslaving two girls from the country's Kurdish-speaking Yazidi community. The case dates back to when the Islamic State group persecuted the minority Yazidis. The couple were arrested in Germany last year and found guilty there of war crimes, genocide, crimes against humanity, and membership of the jihadist group. In testimony read out in court, one of the victims said that dogs were held in higher regard than they were. From Berlin, here's Bethany Bell, and a warning. Her report contains distressing content.
22: Beginning in 2014, Islamic State fighters stormed into the Yazidi homeland in northern Iraq, and thousands of people were killed. Women and children were enslaved and raped. Now, Germany recognizes these acts as genocide. And this couple stood trial in Germany under a legal principle called universal jurisdiction. And that allows for prosecutions for alleged war crimes to be tried, even if they happened in a different country. And the German prosecutors accused this couple of having been part of Islamic State's systematic campaign, in their words, to destroy the Yazidi religion. Now, the court heard how the man, who was only named as Twana HS, in line with German privacy laws, that he first came to Germany in the early 2000s when he was an asylum seeker. It's believed he was radicalized at a Munich mosque, and then he returned to Iraq in 2015. And when he was there, he met his wife, Asia R.A., and they both became members of Islamic State. And not long afterwards, Tuana bought a five-year-old Yazidi girl as a slave at a bazaar in Mosul at the request of his wife. And they bought another Yazidi girl, who was 12 at the time, in October 2017. Now, prosecutors say that Tuana repeatedly raped both children. And they said his wife was involved. She put makeup on one of the girls and prepared the room for him. And the court also heard very harrowing testimony from the older Yazidi girl, who told the court how she'd been repeatedly raped and beaten. Now, the second girl is believed to be still missing. During the trial, Asia R.A., who's now separated from her husband, apologised and she said, "I'm sorry," but Tuana declined to speak.
16: Bethany Bell. The Indian capital, Delhi, is known for its severe traffic congestion, but now the authorities are planning to tackle the problem by phasing out some modes of transport, including petrol scooters, bicycles and three-wheeled auto rickshaws. The plan is to replace some modes of transport with vehicles that use electricity. So, how do drivers feel about this ambitious proposal? Our correspondent, Arundhati Mukherjee, reports from Delhi.
0: It's a city where even a short 5 kilometre stretch can at times take more than half an hour to cross. Where cars stuck in traffic will blare their horns even though there's no space to move. And scooters will try to manoeuvre through the narrowest space in between vehicles to inch forward. The sheer number of cars and their emissions make Delhi one of the world's 5 most polluted cities, with air quality levels often hovering at least 10 times higher than permissible limits. And half of the city's toxic air comes from 2- and 3-wheeled vehicles, which is why, starting next year, the government wants to electrify them on priority. The environmentally conscious decision, though, has left a cloud of uncertainty for auto rickshaw drivers like Subhash Chand Sharma. He lists out why he doesn't want to opt for an EV.
1: I'll be spending a lot of time just charging my vehicle. When will I earn? And there are not enough charging stations. The government doesn't realize there's going to be a long queue of people waiting to get their vehicles charged.
0: Driving around Delhi, you don't see charging stations everywhere, though it's certainly more than what it used to be a few years ago. The city has roughly only one public charging point for every 25 vehicles, and the government is desperately trying to build more. But auto rickshaw drivers remain skeptical, and bikers too are hesitating to make the switch. Rahul is one in thousands of delivery agents whose livelihood depends on their two-wheelers. For him, petrol bikes are tried and tested, and EVs are not.
2: Electric bikes work differently. They are not as sturdy or fast, and they are expensive. I'm very opposed to this policy.
0: Electrifying a third of Delhi's cars by 2030 is an ambitious target. This policy, experts say, will help accelerate wider adoption, but its true success will depend on how fast India can ramp up its EV infrastructure.
16: And that was Arundhati Mukherjee. And finally,

0: The mobile app Pokemon Go is celebrating its 10th anniversary and its ongoing global success. I spoke to our technology reporter Laura Kress, who explained how the game works.
1: It's this mobile app, and essentially what it does is it uses GPS and something called augmented reality. It uses your smartphone's camera, essentially, and it overlays these digital creatures from the franchise Pokemon onto this kind of view of the real world. So you've got your phone in your hand, and say you're looking at the street across, and a Pokemon might appear. So essentially, it's kind of taking the imaginations of people who loved the franchise, where there were these characters that would catch these monsters, and you're doing it in real life.
0: And this is a global phenomenon, isn't it?
1: Oh, yes, absolutely. It's huge everywhere. You know, there were global events where people could attend and everyone could try and catch Pokemon together. They just recently, to celebrate the 10th anniversary, they had a massive one just in Times Square in New York, where people all joined together for what they call a raid. So everyone was trying to capture this massive Pokemon character, Mewtwo. And when I spoke to Michael Steranko, who is basically the vice president of products at Scopely, and they're the owners of Pokemon Go now, I really wanted to know, what was it about the game that has kept people wanting to play it? And he said it was the community. And they were almost surprised, really, at sometimes the kind of invitations they get from fans.
2: I think some of the favorite stories that I hear from players are people who have met their lifelong partners through Pokemon Go. The team will often receive wedding invites from players who met through Pokemon Go and, you know, just want to have anybody who developed the game join their wedding because it's been such an integral part of their relationship.
1: I mean, I love the statistic, by the way. Scopely, they estimate that players have possibly explored over 100 billion kilometers while playing Pokemon Go, because you have to walk about, basically, to catch these characters.
2: Because it's been such an integral part of their relationship.
1: I mean, I love the statistic, by the way. Scopely, they estimate that players have possibly explored over 100 billion kilometers while playing Pokemon Go, because you have to walk about, basically, to catch these characters. And they say that could be about 334 rounds.

0: announced a new update where basically people can go to kind of national parks and national trust houses and catch Pokemon there. So they're always trying to add new features.
1: And that was Laura Kress on the success of Pokemon Go. And the main news once again this hour, President Trump says he's reimposing the US naval blockade of Iran as the struggle for control of the Strait of Hormuz intensifies. Much more on that on our live page at bbcnews.com, where you got reaction from the Iran foreign minister who's mocked Mr. Trump's blockade of Iranian ports. That's it from the newsroom.
2: Distribution of the BBC World Service in the U.S. is made possible by American Public Media, producer and distributor of award-winning public radio content, engaging audiences, creating meaningful experiences, and fostering conversations. 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
3: The Huntsville Traditional Music Association will have a coffeehouse event on Wednesday, July 15, 6:30 p.m. at the Low Mill Studio Space, number 1038. The Jim England Family Band will open, followed by Goryeo headlining. 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Ticket information is on the HTMA webpage at huntsvillefolk.org.
4: I'm Lisa Chang. I was lucky enough to have a cherry red Toyota Prius, which I loved that car, and then now a series of minivans, which probably just shows the progression of my life. The name of my current car is Sleipnir. I believe that's Odin's steed in Norse mythology, and that seemed like the right name for a car that does carry my mythology-loving family. To donate your car to WLRH, go to wlrh.org, and thanks.
5: BBC News with Andrew Peach. President Trump says the US will reinstate its naval blockade of Iran after days of escalating strikes that have put their ceasefire under intense pressure. Mr. Trump said the US would also expect to receive 20% of the value of all cargo shipped for providing security for vessels passing through the Strait of Hormuz. 10 European countries, including Ukraine, are forming a coalition to develop defences against ballistic missiles. France, which hosted the meeting, says the members recognise the growing threat posed by the weapons. The United States is launching a bid to dismantle what it calls the threat to American sovereignty caused by the International Criminal Court. The State Department said officials were calling foreign governments in what appears to be a pressure campaign on member states to withdraw from the body. The Saudi-led coalition in Yemen says it's intercepted missiles fired by the Houthis towards southern Saudi Arabia. It comes after strikes on the international airport in the Yemeni capital Sana'a, which is controlled by the Houthis. California and 11 other U.S. states are trying to block the $110 billion acquisition by Paramount Skydance of Warner Brothers Discovery. The states are alleging the deal would weaken competition in the film distribution and cable television industry. The Paramount CEO, David Ellison's father, Larry, has cultivated ties with the Trump administration, and the Department of Justice had previously cleared the transaction. The chief executive of the German car giant Volkswagen Group has confirmed it's looking to cut up to 100,000 jobs. The figure is twice as large as been previously stated. France's interior minister says the large wildfire burning in a forest south of Paris may have been started deliberately. Laurent Nunez said it was suspicious there were around 10 points where the fire started within a small area. One firefighter tackling the blaze told the BBC it was unusually close to the capital. BBC News.
6: So you have to take a long drive down a very muddy road that you can't really access during rainy season.
7: You're listening to Crowd Science from the BBC World Service, the show that answers your science questions.
6: And you're on the road and it's bumpy and you're thinking, is it worth it? Is it worth it?
7: I'm Alex Lathbridge, and this is Listener Liana.
6: And you pull up, and you're like, oh, wow, a beautiful white sand beach, blue sky, teal ocean, just a beautiful beach. And you walk for about maybe a kilometer, and you end up behind a kind of like a hill.
7: She's describing a journey to a place that she found remarkably

0: curious.
1: And as soon as you walk past this hill, you look out, and it's just this beautiful change of scenery. It's all these dark gray rocks with waves just crashing on them. And in the center, there's like this like mountain of rocks. Each rock is like an individual rock, maybe like, say like 20 centimeters wide, and then very long, like up 2 meters long.
0: Liana is Canadian, but grew up in Indonesia on the island of Lombok. If geography isn't your strong suit, Lombok sits in one of the 17,000 islands between the Pacific and Indian Oceans that make up the Indonesian archipelago. On this island, Liana found something special a few years back.
1: They're piled up on each other, almost like spikes, but with like a perfect hexagon on top and then cylinders down. They're like big columns all lumped together, parallel to each other, and built up like almost like a mountain of these columns, but it's individual rocks that you can even wiggle apart, almost like wiggling a loose tooth, where like you could almost pull it out.
0: And it's these perfectly hexagonal rocks that made her write into Crowd Science.
1: The whole time while I was there, I was just thinking, how were these rocks formed? Why did this happen? What are the rocks made out of? How old are these rocks? So I guess my question is, how did these amazing rocks form?
0: What's your hypothesis? Why do you think these rocks exist?
1: The island that this is on, it's a volcanic island. So I assume it has something to do with the fact that maybe lava exploded there and it cooled really quickly, or it cooled really slowly, or something with mixing with the salt. Or we also have a lot of earthquakes too, so I don't even know, maybe like some earthquake smushed it together and it created this little like mound of cool rocks. I'm not sure, but I think it definitely has to do with volcanoes or earthquakes, because that's like our whole life is volcanoes and earthquakes on the island.
2: I just like the idea that, you know, you've put Crowd Science into a box, 50-50, volcanoes, earthquakes, one of the two. I'll not accept anything else.
1: No, I'll accept whatever the super smart geologists have to say, but that's my guess.
0: All right, so the challenge is on. Liana's baffled by the hexagonal rocks that she found and wants to know where they came from. Could it be the work of volcanoes? Maybe a particularly artistic earthquake? I'm excited to get underway. And so the first step is to find someone who knows those Indonesian islands quite well.
3: Okay, my name is Dr. Alvin Rudiawan, and I'm a geologist and also a lecturer of geology at the Institut Teknologi Bandung, Indonesia. Indonesia has very interesting geology. We have more than 17,000 islands that straddle across from the east to west, and those islands have all different geological history. The central part is actually a part where we call a triple junctions. It's an area where three or more plates are joined together to create a geological phenomena.
0: Okay, let's go back to basics. The Earth's surface isn't one solid shell. It's made up of tectonic plates, these enormous slabs of rock, which are floating on top of a hot liquid layer underneath, like gigantic jigsaw pieces on top of a hot bowl of custard. These tectonic plates are in constant motion, albeit very slowly. They grind against one another, crash together, or pull apart. And these different motions are what leads to things like mountain ranges, earthquakes, and volcanoes.
3: The central part of Indonesia is basically formed by three major plates that are crushing towards another. The plates are moving and converging towards another, and the heavier plates are going down because of it's heavier, and then it going down underneath the other plates, and that creates the activity that we know on the surface, like volcanoes and earthquakes and things related to those plate activities.
0: Our listener was on a walk around Lombok Island with her friends, and they were fascinated by the rocks that they saw. She described them as sort of these very long columns that were almost perfect hexagons, and they wobbled a little bit like a wobbly tooth. Can you shed any light on this?
3: Yeah, it's actually quite common in the volcanic islands. In Indonesian, we call them Kakar Kolom. I think most Indonesian listeners will also know about it. And in terms of geology, we call it columnar basalts or columnar andesite. It depends on the rock. So it's basically a columnar structure. It's a joint, basically a fracture that created on the surface of a cooled lava rocks that create such nice features of hexagons.
0: So how old would they be? Would they be the same age as the islands?
3: Yes, some of the lava, some of the volcanic products there were dated to be around 7.5 to 5 million years ago. So it's very young.
0: So, Liana, you guessed correctly. Those hexagonal rocks, technically known as columnar basalts, are the result of fractures made when the magma spewed out from volcanoes starts to cool. And they're only a few million years old, which is pretty young, geologically speaking. And these aren't unique to Indonesia.
3: There's another, because I love the screensaver that's on the computers, and I'm always trying to find out where those features coming from. And one of them are I found out is the Giant Causeway. It's in Ireland. That was formed in Paleocene age, which is 50, 60 million years old. And it's still there.
0: 50 to 60 million years old. They've been around for a really long time, much older than Lombok Islands. And it's funny that he mentioned the Giant's Causeway, because listener Liana isn't the only one with a columnar curiosity this week. Listener Sarah in England was just as baffled by some geological symmetry after a visit to Northern Ireland, and she wasn't convinced that they were natural at all.
4: The rocks at the Giant's Causeway in Ireland, they come up straight from the ground like columns, but their edges at the top and all the way down the sides are straight, and at the top it's hexagonal, and they have corners. And I don't know anything else in nature which has got such exact straight edges and which has got corners, because usually in nature everything's rounded.
0: I understand Sarah's suspicions. Now, when you see a stack of rocks in a perfect hexagonal column, it's hard not to think that this was done by somebody who just got a bit bored of making sandcastles. But even seeing them up close and personal didn't do too much to dissuade her.
4: I went there about 2 years ago, and I've just been curious because at first I didn't believe they were natural. I thought they looked man-made. I originally thought, no, that's cement that's been done in a mould. And then I just realised it was just natural, and it was strange, but it could be so symmetrical. All of them are the same size, all of them are the same shape. So how can that naturally happen?
5: It's probably around by 10-minute walk.
6: Yeah.
5: Well, you should have a lovely view.
0: It's misty. And it's not the kind of mist that you'd see in an artistic film, revealing wide panoramic views of an ancient castle. It's the kind of mist that makes you question if your jacket is actually waterproof. And I'm descending downhill into the rain with a geologist that I met 10 minutes ago.
5: Ooh. Sorry, but we can see nothing.
7: Really?
5: Yeah, we should be able to see some cliffs in the causeway, but we can just see mist.
0: I'm with Dr. Kirsten Lemon, Science Programme Manager for the Geological Survey of Northern Ireland, which is part of the British Geological Survey. The Giant's Causeway is tucked away on Northern Ireland's north coast, very close to Scotland, and is a World Heritage Site. Apparently, I'm standing right next to it.
5: We can't hear the sea, though, so it's okay.
0: I can hear the swells of the North Atlantic restlessly throwing spray onto any land it can reach. But I can only see about 5 metres in front of me. The mist has swallowed everything, which is a shame, because apparently the view across the water is stunning.
5: Scotland's over that way. And you normally can't see Scotland, but obviously not today.
7: Really? You see Scotland from here?
5: It's very close. Scotland's maximum about 30 miles away.
7: Swimmable, very swimmable.
5: Well, maybe you can, but...
7: No, I can't.
0: I don't have a 30-mile swimming badge, so I'm not going to brave the North Atlantic. But finally, the mist is slowly beginning to part, and I can just about make out the edges of the rocks. I can see, for the very first time, why we came here. Okay, just around the corner. Ooh, we're on the coast, and I'm seeing lots of vertical slabs. They're quite low down. There's a big bunch of rocks all sitting together. These columns go far up.
6: you know, behind grassland. You're surrounded by water. You know, you've got these waves coming inland and just breaking softly against the rocks. As I look further out, you can see small islands of rocks. But looking further, the horizon, completely empty. It looks like I'm looking over the edge of the world.
5: This is one element of the Giant's Causeway, so this is known as the Grand Causeway. So it is the largest exposure of the basalt column, but we will see them all along the coast as we go on. Now, this is the best place to see them. This is where all the tourists come, and basically any time you come here, there'll always be somebody clambering over the columns.
6: Are you allowed to clamber over this?
5: You are, yeah.
6: Okay, clambering up here, every single step. One, two, three.
0: Clambering is a nice way to describe my very inelegant attempts to get purchase on these strange hexagonal rocks. It's like trying to climb stacks of dinner plates, with each plate about 30 centimetres tall. I'm having to carefully place my feet to make sure I don't slip. It's like I'm a baby giraffe on ice. Complaining aside, the view from the top is well worth it.
6: Okay, so right now, underneath us, there are all of these hexagonal-shaped rocks, and that's me not as any sort of specialist. So you, as someone who knows these things, what am I seeing?
5: What we are looking at is essentially a formation made up of hexagonal columns of basalt, which in itself is not unique. We do find formations like this on pretty much every continent on Earth.
0: In fact, there are hexagonal columns on both sides of the ocean here, one on the Irish side and one on the Scottish side. And before we had science to help us understand how these strange rocks came to be, people came up with a story to try and explain it.
5: And so the Giant's Causeway, as you can probably guess, gets its name from its association with a giant. And that giant is the local hero known as Finn McCool. So the story goes is that Finn McCool wanted to prove how mighty a giant he was. So he had decided to build a causeway across the sea to Scotland to challenge the famous Benan Donar, who was a very well-known Scottish giant. So Finn started to build his causeway. Little did he know that the Scottish giant Benan Donar was doing the same thing and he was coming to challenge him. So Finn got halfway across the sea and he took one look at Benan Donar and thought, my word, isn't he big? And he's a lot bigger than I am. So Finn ran back home to his wife, said, oh my goodness, what have I done? I've challenged this Scottish giant and now he's chasing me across the sea on the causeway. So his wife, being the very clever woman that she was, decided, I know what we'll do. So they actually put Finn into a crib and they dressed him up like a baby. And whenever the Scottish giant came in and said, where's Finn? His wife said, I don't know where he is. Would you like to meet his small son? So, of course, because the small son was actually giant-sized, Benan Donar said, oh, my word, if that's the size of his son, what size is the giant? And he ran all the way back to Scotland and he tore up the causeway as he went. So that's why we have a little bit of the causeway here in Northern Ireland and there's a very similar formation on the other side of the sea in Scotland.
6: OK, now, I love that story. You're going to tell me the geology underpinning it.
5: So the rock itself is a rock called basalt. Now, basalt is a very common rock, so it's not unique to have it here, but what is unique is the shape that it's taking at this particular location, because here the basalt is formed into hexagonal vertical columns that protrude out into the sea. And the basalt columns themselves, we think some of them are up to around about 100 metres in height. The reason why it's in this shape is because it's cooled down really slowly and it's cooled down really evenly. So whenever this area was forming, around about 56 million years ago, the lava that ended up turning into basalt actually flowed into a lake. So it flowed into a depression. And as that lava pooled, it basically stayed there and it was able to cool down really slowly and really evenly. So as it slowed, as it cooled, it contracted. And as it contracted, stress is built up. And the easiest way to relieve those stresses is for that lava to crack. And it always cracks at an angle of 120 degrees. That's when you get the hexagons forming. It's the easiest way in nature for stress to be relieved. It's for cracks to form at 120 degrees. The cracks generally form perpendicular to the cooling surface, and the cooling surface is the top of that pool of lava. So if you imagine that's the top, and a right angle of that would be going downwards, so all of our cracks go downwards, so that's why they are vertical.
0: So these columns are caused by magma coming up from underground into a depression in the landscape, which means it pools into a lake. It's a big volume of lava, which means that it takes a long time to cool. And that's what causes the hexagons. As the magma slowly cools, it contracts, cracking at 120 degree angles, which is the internal angle at every corner of a hexagon. But both Liana and Sarah also wanted to know, why hexagons? Why not a rhombus, a pentagon or circle? If it just needs to crack up to relieve stress, surely any shape would do. To get to the bottom of this, I think we're going to have to switch our geologists for a geometrist. That's coming up next. You're listening to Crowd Science from the BBC World Service, the show that tries to crack your science mysteries. I'm Alex Lathbridge, and I'm trying to answer a question from listeners Liana and Sarah, both perplexed by hexagonal rocks on opposite sides of the globe. We've already found out why these rocks form, and know that they form hexagons. But what is it about this shape that makes it so appealing for cooling magma?
8: So I'm Jean-Marc Schnacker. I'm a professor of mathematics at the University of Luxembourg, and I've been studying for now many decades questions related to geometry.
0: Close your eyes right now. Picture a hexagon. If you're anything like me, the first thing that comes to mind is a honeycomb, those little shapes that bees build, every single one sitting flush against the other, no gaps whatsoever. There's a reason why it looks the way it does, and it's sort of related to why the columnar basalts in Lombok and Northern Ireland look the way they do. It's all down to geometry.
8: There are probably two explanations to this phenomenon that we see hexagons often in nature. One is related to a very deep and important mathematical fact, which is the following. So suppose you take a plane, an infinite plane, and you want to cut it into small regions of equal area, let's say area one, what mathematicians call tiling.
0: Jean-Marc isn't talking about paper planes or tiling your roof. In mathematics, a plane is a flat 2D surface. Think like a piece of paper that stretches out infinitely in every direction, with zero curves or edges. Tiling means covering that entire surface with shapes, fitted edge to edge, so there's zero paper showing underneath. No gaps and no overlapping. So, what shapes can you use?
8: So if you want to tile a plane with only one shape, one tile, there are not many possibilities. You can do it by triangles, you can do it by squares, or you could do it by hexagons. And I think those are the only possibilities with only one type of tiles.
0: So, triangles, squares, hexagons, you can pack them together all flush without any gaps or overlaps. And you can't do that with a circle. So why aren't the rocks at Giant's Causeway or Lombok Island triangular or square-shaped?
8: The hexagonal tile is the best of those three possibilities because the ratio of the perimeter of a hexagon, so the length of its boundary, to its area, is smaller than for a triangle or a square of the same area. So it's more efficient to use hexagons than to use squares of triangles. Actually, you know, the worst is triangles, then you can use squares, but hexagons are actually better because the more round the shape is, the more area you have for a given unit of length.
0: Right. Okay. So hexagon is great because it is the closest you can get to being a circle while still having all of those borders.
8: That's exactly the point. You got it. I believe the same phenomenon is happening when you look at those hexagonal columns that we see in nature. The same optimization phenomenon that leads to honeycombs, you know, used by bees, and to those hexagonal columns that appear in a natural setting.
0: But back at the Giant's Causeway with Kirsten, I'm noticing while clambering over them that these rocks aren't all perfect hexagons. Turns out, while maths is perfect, nature rarely is.
1: I've been a little bit disingenuous in calling them all hexagons.
5: Because nature, as we all know, is not always black and white. There will be little pockets where it's not quite the same. It's maybe a bit hotter, it's maybe a bit cooler, maybe the chemical composition's a bit different. So actually, whilst most of our columns are six-sided, we have got four-sided, we've got five-sided, we have got seven-sided, and there's even a couple of eight-sided.
0: They may be uneven, but they're still very cool. And they're the same on the opposite sides of the world.
5: So the key thing here is that these are all volcanic rocks. So whilst we were volcanically active here in Northern Ireland 56 million years ago, Indonesia at the current day is still volcanically active. They still have lava being produced, and that's why you get features that are similar to this in many places around the world. Either they've had volcanic activity in their geological past, or they have volcanic activity right now, and that's what's happening in Indonesia.
0: But that raises another question. If it's just a matter of volcanic activity, and there are volcanoes all over the world, why don't all volcanoes produce these hexagonal rock columns?
5: So different plate tectonic settings produce different types of volcanoes. And whenever I talk about plate tectonic settings, there's three different types I can really talk about. Number one is whenever you've got plates pulling apart. That's what's happened here. We also have plates sliding past each other. That's really only leads to things like earthquakes. And then the other one is whenever we've got plates going towards each other. So whenever you've got them going towards each other, what'll generally happen is you'll get one plate going beneath, or they'll simply be pushed together and they'll form mountains. And they tend to produce very different types of volcanoes. They are the volcanoes in people's heads. They think of the cone volcanoes, the classic volcano. Here, it's a very different plate tectonic setting, so we get very different types of rock formations.
6: So what would a volcano here have looked like?
5: So if I'm going to be honest with you, a volcano here would have been really unimpressive. It would have been a fissure eruption. So it essentially would have been a crack in the earth up through which lava bubbled and it would have flowed out across the surface. So we're talking about volcanic activities as opposed to classic volcanoes.
6: Like a letterbox.
5: Pretty much.
0: Yeah. Ah, another piece to the puzzle. So does that mean that the rocks themselves are exactly the same?
5: So Indonesia is not exactly the same. They do have the same type of rocks in that they are basalt, but basalt has got many different types of variations depending on the slight differences in composition. And the difference between here and Indonesia is also the volcanic setting. So here we've got volcanoes that formed from seafloor spreading, from tectonic plates moving apart. But in Indonesia, we have got a process called subduction. Whenever one plate is going beneath another, they produce very different types of basalt. Now, to the non-geologists, basalt's basalt. But to geologists, they are very, very different depending on where you are. So the basalt here, for example, has got a lot less of a mineral called olivine, and the one in Indonesia has got a lot more olivine. The one in Indonesia has also got a lot more water in it. And because it's got a lot more water in it and it cools down a bit faster, it tends to not be as perfectly hexagonal as it is here. So they do look regular to a degree, but they're a bit more jaggedy. And it's got a slightly different chemical composition. So whilst it is similar to here, it's not exactly the same.
0: The chemistry might differ. A bit of olivine here, a little bit more water there. But at a fundamental level, it's about volcanoes spewing out slowly cooling magma that contracts, cracks, and releases stress in the form of these hexagonal shapes. If it's more about the process than it is the location, where else can I spot these?
5: The most obvious example is Iceland. They have got really good examples of basalt columns. The Devil's Postpile in USA. It's not at the sea, but it's got the very, very similar rock types. We do have similar formation to places like Korea and in Hong Kong, where the rock types are different, but the way they formed is the same. It's still lava that has cooled really, really slowly. So there are loads of places. I think in every single continent on Earth, we have examples of this.
6: Right, so these are still being made around the world.
5: Absolutely are. So anywhere where you hear there may be some kind of volcanic activity, you may get features like this.
0: So, listeners Liana and Sarah, although both of you were confused by the geometry of strange rocks on the opposite sides of the globe, they're connected by one simple origin, volcanoes, When magma pools, cools, cracks and contracts, it makes hexagons, because the angle of hexagons are the most efficient way to relieve stress. Whether that's 56 million years ago in Northern Ireland, or just a few million years ago on a beach in Indonesia, the same rules apply. So the next time you see a hexagon in the natural world, know that it's nature being efficient. Thank you for your cracking questions, Liana and Sarah. While I go hunting for hexagons, over to you for the credits.
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11: Welcome to NewsHour. It's live from the BBC World Service in London. I'm Tim Franks. In Britain, a world-first approval for human trials of a new Ebola vaccine. One relief worker on the front line in eastern Congo says the latest outbreak is threatening to race away.
12: We are now at almost 2,000 cases, and if we consider that only 3 weeks ago, it was at 1,000. So it's going very, very fast.
11: Also, President Trump says he's reimposing the US naval blockade of Iran as the slide towards war gathers pace. We'll hear from an advocate for a tough US response.
13: Now is the time for the administration not to rush back into war, but to figure out what it needs from the Islamic Republic and the capital and the cost that the U.S. is willing to expend to get there.
11: And is Hungary's new government's rush to restore democratic institutions at risk of being undemocratic? All that after the news.
14: BBC News with Moira Alderson. President Trump has announced that the US will reinstate its naval blockade of Iran after days of escalating strikes between the two countries. Mr. Trump also said the US would expect to be reimbursed at the rate of 20% on all cargo for providing security to vessels crossing the Strait of Hormuz. Iran's foreign minister has responded mockingly. Here's our international editor, Jeremy Bowen.
15: Is he saying that they're going to take 20% of the value of all the cargo that goes through the strait? In other words, if they were to say to escort oil tankers with millions of dollars worth of oil on board them, would they take 20% of that value? 20% of the revenues of the Gulf states? I mean, it's not practical, and I suspect he's probably going to reverse out of that one. The problem that he's facing, though, is that he can't reverse out of the terrible mess caused after the war that he started with Israel on the 28th of February.
14: Ukraine and nine Western allies, including Britain, France and Germany, have agreed to set up an integrated anti-ballistic missile coalition following talks in Paris. A statement said the leaders recognised the growing threat. From the gathering, here's James Waterhouse.
16: This is another significant commitment. It will apparently involve the sharing of research and resources to deter future missile threats on the continent, or at least that's the hope. This announcement also follows continued pressure from the US, which is now less willing to provide air defences and station troops in Europe than it once was.
14: The Saudi-led coalition in Yemen says it's intercepted missiles fired by the Houthis towards southern Saudi Arabia. It comes after strikes on an airport in the Yemeni capital, which is controlled by the Houthis. The internationally recognised Yemeni government said its armed forces carried out the attack in order to prevent an Iranian plane from landing. The Houthi movement, which is backed by Tehran, accused Saudi Arabia of being responsible. Here's Sebastian Usher.
17: The details of this incident remain unclear, but it already appears to be the most significant escalation in a largely dormant conflict between the internationally backed Yemeni government and the Houthis for several years. Both sides are supported by rival regional powers, the government by the Saudis and the Houthis by Iran. That's why the Houthis immediately accused Saudi Arabia of carrying out airstrikes on Sana'a Airport. A spokesperson for the movement said that it would not pass without a response and punishment.
14: The United States is launching a bid to dismantle what it calls the threat to US sovereignty caused by the International Criminal Court. In a social media video, Secretary of State Marco Rubio claimed the court threatened America's political and legal system. The State Department said officials were calling foreign governments in what appears to be a pressure campaign on member states to withdraw from the body. The United States has never been a signatory to the founding statute of the ICC. BBC News. Hungary's new government has used its big parliamentary majority to amend the constitution and remove President Tomás Súlyog and several other senior figures linked to the previous nationalist administration. All opposition Fidesz MPs boycotted the vote, accusing the government of using dictatorial powers. The Prime Minister, Péter Modjo, is determined to unravel the policies and institutions of his predecessor, Viktor Orbán. The chief executive of the German car giant Volkswagen Group has confirmed it's looking to cut up to 100,000 jobs. The figure is twice as large as had been previously stated. The group, which includes Porsche, Audi, Seat and Skoda, suffered a steep decline in profits last year as a result of falling sales and growing competition from Chinese brands. Regulators in Britain have approved human trials of a new vaccine to tackle the latest Ebola outbreak in the Democratic Republic of Congo. University of Oxford scientists began developing the vaccine aimed at tackling the Bundibugyo species of the virus 8 weeks ago when a public health emergency was declared. Dr. Katrina Pollock is Associate Director at the Oxford Vaccine Group.
18: It's based on a template vaccine that we've had under development for over 10 years. And what we're able to do is change a small part of that vaccine so that we can respond to new infections and create a new vaccine like we're doing here for Ebola.
14: It comes as health authorities in the DRC say the Ebola outbreak has spread to two new provinces. And a delivery bike rider and a market trader are among the nominees for one of China's most prestigious literary awards, the Lu Xuan Prize. Wang Jiabing, who delivers food on an e-bike in Kunshan, was nominated for poems that he composes between orders and at traffic lights. Chan Hui was chosen for her essays about daily life as observed from a market stall in Yuyao City. That's the latest world news from the BBC.
11: Hello and welcome to NewsHour. It's coming to you live from the BBC World Service studios in central London. I'm Tim Franks. Coming up, we'll be plotting the latest line on the graph, which seems to be tracking towards a resumption of war between Iran and the US as President Trump announces that he's renewing the naval blockade of Iran. That's due to come in tomorrow. More on that in 30 minutes. But we're beginning with some propitious news, some potentially very good news about the Ebola outbreak in the Democratic Republic of Congo. It's not about the state of the outbreak right now, but it is about the longer term. Because the first human trials of a pioneering Ebola vaccine are now set to begin in the United Kingdom. Scientists started developing it just 8 weeks ago when this public health emergency first appeared. We'll hear more about that vaccine trial in a moment, but first I've been speaking to Alice Rieb, Ebola team lead in the DRC for the International Rescue Committee. She spoke to me from Bunia, a city in the east of the country, the epicentre of the outbreak.
12: The disease is spreading extremely fast. We are now at almost 2,000 cases, which as such is already a very alarming figure. And even more if we consider that only 3 weeks ago, it was at 1,000. So it's going very, very fast. Right now, the disease is active in five provinces in eastern DRC. It was three until a week ago, but there are now cases in two extra provinces that are Ouele and Chopo. What it means is that cases are going higher and also it's spreading geographically, going to the north, going to the west. We are here in a region that is just next to several borders, in the north with South Sudan, in the east with Uganda, and a bit southern in Rwanda. So it's alarming also from an epidemiologic point of view. That is the tip of the iceberg.
19: Obviously, everything points to it being an alarming rate of transmission of spread. Is there one thing that might possibly be a cause for thinking that perhaps it's not quite as quick? That maybe there are just more diagnostic tests now, that it's that more cases are being picked up. I realise it wouldn't change the absolute number, mm-hmm. but could that be one reason that actually detection is getting a bit better?
12: It's a good point. I think it's something that we're seeing now in comparison with the very first weeks. Now it's been 2 months almost since the epidemic was declared. So there's definitely more testing facilities, but there are still gaps also in the testing facilities. For example, I'm coming right now back from Beni in North Kivu, where I was last week, where when you look at the figures, they are still pretty low. But when you look at the CFR, so the case fatality rate, it's extremely high. We are above 65% in this northern part of North Kivu. On average, it's rather 30%, so it's twice as high. What it's showing is that people are not going to health facilities, that a lot of cases are not recorded, and they're not going to health facilities because many health facilities don't have the conditions to make sure that people can go there in a safe way. Also because there is community resistance, and also because in many of the areas where the disease is spreading, it's areas that are very much conflict affected. So it's just dangerous to move. So testing is still low.
19: And with resources, there has been reporting that, you know, despite, in a sense, everybody's best efforts, that actually health workers are not really being paid terribly efficiently by the government, and there's a real shortage in PPE, personal protective equipment. Can you speak to that at all?
12: Yes, so maybe two things to highlight. The first related to the shortage in PPE is definitely a gigantic part of the problem. It's something that IRC, for example, is trying to address. On the other part about payments and resources, what I can say and what I see is that last week there's been a lot of protests, not only from health workers, but from different types of people who are really frontliners in the response. It's also individuals who are responsible for safe and dignified burials of people who died because of Ebola. And these protests came because we understand that they are not receiving the payment, the stipend that they are supposed to receive. They are working in conditions that are extremely hard, limited protective equipment, a lot of pressure. So it's overall a very complicated climate for them to work in.
19: Just one further question, if I may. We're about to speak to the chief investigator of the UK vaccine trials that have just been given the go-ahead to start for this Bundibugyo strain of this Ebola. Clearly, that's going to take time if it actually reaches a successful conclusion. But I guess for you and for all those who are on the front line, the development of a vaccine really can't come soon enough.
12: So, absolutely. First of all, I'm extremely impressed that we are already at this stage of trials for the vaccine. So, absolutely. But one thing to really have in mind when we're talking about Ebola and how to contain it is that vaccine is definitely an amazing tool. Absolutely, of course. But it's just one tool among a big toolkit. So it's not the solution to everything. A big part of the solution to Ebola is to make sure that it's contained within communities, with a lot of basic gestures and ways to prevent infection and to control it. So there are still things that can be done before the vaccine. And above all, there are things that will need to be done even when the vaccine is authorized and put in the market.
19: Alice Grieb-Böhler, team lead in the Democratic Republic of Congo for the International Rescue Committee. She was speaking to me from Bunia in eastern DRC. She gave us a sense of the depth of the emergency. Let's hear now about the prospects for a vaccine for this highly lethal Bundibugyo strain of Ebola. Dr. Katrina Pollock is Associate Director at the Oxford Vaccine Group and the chief investigator of the trial, which has now been given approval to get going in record time. What is the technology behind this vaccine?
18: This is a vaccine which is based on a template vaccine that the University of Oxford have been working on for over a decade. And it's a modified virus designed to help the body make antibodies against new infections like Ebola. And it's similar technology to what was used to develop the Oxford vaccine during the Oxford AstraZeneca vaccine during the COVID-19 pandemic. And essentially, what we're able to do is take a small portion of the Ebola virus and get this new vaccine to respond to make protein against it. And so you can't get Ebola from having this vaccine, but you will make antibodies against the virus. And that's what we're going to be testing in this phase one trial.
19: And in this phase one trial, just to be clear, you select what, a few dozen healthy volunteers just to see what it's like when you put this thing into their arm?
18: Exactly. So this is a standard phase one trial. The difference is that we're running it extremely efficiently in order to be able to develop the vaccine. And what we do in the trial is test the safety, tolerability and immune responses of the vaccine in people aged 18 to 55. We're going to be doing that in 50 volunteers. And we start slowly. And so initially the first few volunteers are enrolled in a staggered way. And then as we understand better the responses that we're getting, then we go a bit more quickly to compare the vaccine itself against a placebo.
19: Right, understood. Now, I presume at this stage you're not deliberately exposing the volunteers to the Bundibugyo strain of Ebola?
18: No. So in a phase one trial, you're testing the vaccine itself. And so we're looking for what the responses are. But we can get some idea of how people might respond in the future if they had the vaccine to the virus. And we do that by taking lots of blood tests and looking for antibodies against Ebola that people make in response to the vaccine. So that's something that's very important that will be happening as part of the trial.
19: Right. Phase one suggests, obviously, there are subsequent phases. Is that just a case of then, assuming all goes well, of scale and of trying to try it out on people in the region, the target region?
18: Yeah, so ultimately where we need to get to is working out if this vaccine is going to protect against severe disease and death from Bundibugyo Ebola virus. And in order to do that, we need to build up our understanding of the safety and immune responses. And then we're working with partners in Africa to start to do similar trials in Africa as soon as possible. And then ultimately, this is outside my phase one remit, but ultimately we hope, move towards testing the efficacy of the vaccine. And if we're able to do that, then we can then see, you know, is it actually protecting people if they get exposed?
19: I know that people like me always ask people like you these questions, and I'm sure I asked you this question when you were developing the COVID vaccine. But it's probably a question that you cannot give me a precise answer to, but have you got any sense of, if all goes well, what the timeline might be from this, you know, your development of what appears to be a good vaccine to the phase one trials to actually it being rolled out as a vaccine for potentially millions of people?
18: So, I mean, it is too early to speculate really on what that timeline looks like. We know it needs to be accelerated. In terms of the timelines of this trial, participants will be involved in the trial for 12 months, so a year, but we will be able to get earlier readouts so that we can accelerate the next stage development testing in Africa and move towards those phase three studies. So I think the answer to your question is as quickly as possible, but we don't know what quick looks like just yet.
19: Understood. Now, I mean, clearly, you have a phenomenally important role actually developing the vaccine. Are other bits of the machine also working at a sort of new and heightened speed? I'm thinking about the regulators, and I'm also thinking about potentially the manufacturers as well. Has COVID sort of taught us that those pieces are now sort of more readily in place?
18: I'm really glad you brought that up. I mean, my role is important, but part of a team, and not just me doing this trial on my own. There's a big group of us in the clinical trials unit who are delivering it. So there are many different partners involved. And what we've learned from COVID, I think, is how to work in parallel rather than in series, and that allows us to go more quickly. And we've also developed those relationships and those ways of working in order to do this. And I think the other point I want to make about COVID is that it really highlighted that we needed that, what you mentioned, machinery in place and to continue to be funded so that when something like this happens, we are able to respond.
19: And that was Dr. Katrina Pollock from the Oxford Vaccine Group with the trials that are due to start, human trials, on the vaccine for the Bundibugyo strain of Ebola causing such havoc in East Africa right now. This is NewsHour.
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19: You're with NewsHour from the BBC World Service. The synthetic opioid drug fentanyl kills tens of thousands of people in the US every year, and one man, said to have been behind a significant supply chain to the US via Mexico, is the Chinese national Zhang Jiedong, also known as Brother Wang or the Fentanyl King. He's accused of building a criminal empire, linking China's chemical factories with the cartels, flooding the United States with the drug. He awaits trial in the US and has pleaded not guilty. Sean Yuen investigates his rise and fall and the impact it might have on the trade.
22: First thing they always tell me is, Miguel, are you sure this Sean is not an undercover DEA agent? And I say, no, he's a real journalist.
23: This is Miguel Angel Vega. He knows people I'll never meet on my own. Dangerous people.
22: They tell me, like, well, Miguel, if this man is not what he claims to be, I'm gonna cut you in little pieces, you understand that? It's a little scary, but, you know, this is what I do. Today, I'm gonna meet with a cartel member, and I think he knows our subject.
23: The subject we're investigating is Brother Wang, a Chinese national whose real name is Zhang Jiedong. News of Zhang Jiedong's arrest in November 2025 made headlines around the world. The United States government announced it caught one of the most wanted men. Miguel Angel drives us to a safe house in a rundown part of the city. We knock on the heavy metal gate and enter a compound. We're introduced to Luis, obviously not his real name. An actor is speaking his words. One hot afternoon in 2019, Luis says he was at a ranch on the edge of the city.
24: Then this man showed up. He came to talk to the bosses to offer his products. They opened the window to a new drug.
23: The new drug was fentanyl, a synthetic opioid that has killed hundreds of thousands of Americans over the past decade.
24: That's when it started generating jobs for us. People gave him affectionate nicknames. He was called Number One, the King of Fentanyl.
2: How do you think he managed to become Number One, become the King of Fentanyl?
24: Well, mainly because of his brain, his intelligence more than anything.
2: Christine, we gotta go.
23: Miguel Angel explains that a place like that could be attacked anytime. As we're leaving, he points out a house a few doors down, which is pierced with hundreds of bullet holes from a previous hit. Early the next morning, we meet a guy I'll call Enrique. We talk in our car as he's worried about being overheard.
3: I cook fentanyl on ice. And I am also responsible for transporting the liquids from China to Mexico and from Mexico City to Sinaloa. Bro Juan, he was very important. He was Number One on the connection.
23: I just want to know more about whether his arrest has disrupted the supply chain at all.
3: Yes, the business is affected because he's the one with the connection over there. They took the man and that caused a mess. But they have more people because you always have to have an ace up your sleeve.
23: Have you found any person yet?
3: They are talking about a person, but for my own safety, I can't say.
23: Can you at least say if it's Chinese?
3: Yes.
23: You play a quite important role in fentanyl production. Does it trouble you to know tens of thousands of people are dying from it every year?
3: Yes, of course. In fact, a relative of mine recently moved to the US and died from an overdose. And that's when my conscience was shaken. But work is work, and we don't know another way to make a living.
23: The band is playing a narco corrido, a ballad about the city of Culiacán descending into hell due to cartel violence. Given what I saw in Culiacán, it's clear the system is built to survive the fall of any one person. And while demand, largely from the US, remains high, the flow of fentanyl will continue. Zhang Zhidong has pleaded not guilty and remains in federal custody in the US. We approached Zhang Zhidong's lawyer, but as the case is pending, he declined to comment. His replacement, as the cartel members made clear, is already in Mexico.
6: Sean Yuen, investigating the rise and fall of the fentanyl king. You can listen to the investigation, more about that investigation on the documentary, The Chinese Fentanyl King, wherever you get your BBC podcasts. A British man whose wife and 12 friends and neighbours appear to have been killed in wildfires in Spain has told the BBC he became separated from them as the flames raced towards his home. Malcolm Timbrell, who is 70 years old, and his wife, Annette Kilgore, lived in the village of Baidar. Mr. Timbrell has been talking to our Europe correspondent, Nick Beek, who began by asking him to describe where they were.
7: We are now about three and a half kilometres down a single track, no, through road, on a slightly scorched chair outside my completely burnt out property. It's just unreal. It's an absolutely wonderful part of Spain, but we've always known there is this possibility. But this time we all got caught out, and I think even the system for letting us know got caught out. And we, being nine friends and neighbours, could not get out, and we were all trapped. We went as far as we could in our cars and just hoped we would be safe. That wasn't the case, and eight people and one cat lost their lives. I don't know how, but I survived. And basically, that's my story.
8: Do you have any recollections, or is it a complete...
7: It's like a sci-fi film constantly going round in my head, but it's not real. It's something I went to see the pictures to see. It is not real, and it has not sank in yet, and it won't be until the police are in a position to confirm names of my friends and wife, even though we weren't married, death. the vivid memories of what happened that late afternoon are just so clear, and I don't know how I survived. Basically, of six cars, four of them instantly combusted, and as each one started to go, I moved back one car, and for some reason of fate, the last two cars, although very, very badly singed and paint bubbled and burnt, survived, and I survived inside the last one with the cat. And the police got me out.
8: Where was your wife at this point? Was she in the same car as you?
7: No. My wife and our other seven friends and neighbours, against me screaming at them not to, decided the only safe way was to walk out in front of the firewall. I've subsequently heard that that firewall was moving at 20 kilometres an hour plus. They had no chance.
19: And there was Malcolm Timbrell speaking in Spain to the BBC's Europe correspondent, Nick Beek. Stay with us if you can here on NewsHour. We'll be looking at that news that I mentioned earlier. And there was Malcolm Timbrell speaking in Spain to the BBC's Europe correspondent, Nick Beek. Stay with us if you can here on NewsHour. We'll be looking at that news that I mentioned earlier, that Donald Trump has announced that he's reimposing the

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0: On NewsHour, the next 30 minutes, Donald Trump says he's reimposing the US Navy's blockade of Iranian ports. It'll start on Tuesday. We'll hear from an advocate pushing for an even stronger US response. A correspondent on the scene of the deadly Bangkok fire. The new Hungarian Prime Minister pushes through major constitutional reform, but is he going too quickly? And a tribute to the New Zealand actor Sam Neill. After this summary of the news.
1: BBC News with Moira Alderson. President Trump has announced that the US will reinstate its naval blockade of Iran after days of escalating strikes between the two countries. Mr. Trump also said the US would be expected to be reimbursed at the rate of 20% on all cargo for providing security to vessels crossing the Strait of Hormuz. Ukraine and nine Western allies, including France, Germany and Britain, have agreed to set up an integrated anti-ballistic missile coalition. It was announced at a meeting of the larger Coalition of the Willing in Paris. The United States is launching a bid to dismantle what it calls the threat to American sovereignty caused by the International Criminal Court. The State Department said officials were calling foreign governments in what appears to be a pressure campaign on member states to withdraw from the body. The Saudi-led coalition in Yemen says it's intercepted missiles fired by the Houthis towards southern Saudi Arabia. It comes after strikes on the international airport in the Yemeni capital, Sana'a, which is controlled by the Houthis. A judge in the United States has voided a legal agreement between President Trump and federal agencies that granted him immunity from tax audits after his private tax information had been leaked. The US district judge said the suit had been filed for an improper purpose. France's interior minister says two people have been arrested in connection with the large wildfire burning in a forest south of Paris. Hundreds of firefighters have been deployed to tackle the fast-moving Fontainebleau blaze alongside airborne firefighting assets. The chief executive of the German car giant Volkswagen Group has confirmed that it's looking to cut up to 100,000 jobs. The figure is twice as large as had been previously stated and was revealed in a memo from the firm's chief executive to staff. That's the latest. BBC News.
0: Welcome back to NewsHour. This time yesterday here on NewsHour, we were just beginning to get reports out of Thailand of a fire in a bar. The news got a lot worse. At least 28 people are now known to have died and dozens more have been injured when flames ripped across the restaurant and bar where a band was playing on stage. Many of the victims were found in the kitchens and toilets at the back of the venue as they tried to escape smoke and flames out front. There are concerns that blocked entrances could have impeded their escape. At the scene for us today, the BBC's correspondent in Bangkok, Jonathan Head. What did he see when he visited?
2: Well, it was very eerie because, of course, it's very quiet now. It was just a stream of officials and forensic investigators going in and out of the very same entrance, which a few hours before had been this dreadful scene of people screaming, coming out with their clothes on fire, and this almost incredible roaring jet of fire as the fire kind of exited. I mean, it was quite extraordinary to see. It was like a flamethrower coming out of the entrance. Today, of course, it's taped off. There's a terrible sort of acrid smell there of burnt plastic. They piled up some of the furniture and some rather hideously melted musical instruments outside. And it's now just a scene of an investigation. A lot of the windows were broken. And I think deliberately, one eyewitness said that she tried to break the windows to see if she could help her friend inside get out, but the windows are very narrow there. It's a big, large, rectangular concrete building.

0: reminder of our top story this hour. Regulators in Britain have approved human trials of a new vaccine to tackle the latest Ebola outbreak in the Democratic Republic of Congo. University of Oxford scientists began developing the vaccine aimed at tackling the Bundi bugio species of the virus just 8 weeks ago when a public health emergency was declared. Dr. Katrina Pollock is leading the team which is developing the vaccine. She told NewsHour how it works.
1: What we're able to do is take a small portion of the Ebola virus and get this new vaccine to respond to make protein against it. And so you can't get Ebola from having this vaccine, but you will make antibodies against the virus. And that's what we're going to be testing in this phase one trial.
0: One other headline, President Trump says he's reimposing the US naval blockade of Iran as the struggle for control of the Strait of Hormuz intensifies. This is NewsHour, live from the BBC. 3 months ago, Peter Modja secured a thumping election victory in Hungary, ending Viktor Orban's 16-year grip on power, a grip which had seen many inside and outside the country complain about an increasingly authoritarian rule that had captured not just the executive and the legislature, but the courts and the media and business. Peter Modja has promised to sweep all that away. And today, the new government, with its big parliamentary majority, has pushed through an amended constitution in order to remove several figures linked to the past administration. Top of that list is the president, Tomasz Szyjok. He now has 5 days to sign the amendment or face impeachment. But there are concerns about the speed at which all this is happening, and not just from Mr. Orbán's conservative nationalist Fidesz party. David Vig is Hungary director for the human rights advocacy group Amnesty International. What was it about the bill that worried him?
2: It is really justifiable that changes are needed. Some key figures that were cemented into as late as 2037, they are obstacles to the restoration of rule of law. But while these aims are justified, some methods that were used, that were chosen, are pretty problematic because they violate due process.
0: Give me an example of how due process is going to be violated in your view.
2: There is an existing procedure, for example, to remove the president of the country. There is an impeachment procedure that, in our view, could have been used, and it's an existing procedure. But the governing majority did not choose to use this procedure, but basically, by law, just write one sentence in a constitutional amendment that, in fact, terminates the mandate of the president, who is the current mandate holder, without any due process, basically.
0: One of the arguments that Peter Modja might make is that, look, you know, we've got a mandate. We made it very clear going into the election that we wanted to sweep the old system away. We got a huge majority, a super majority. Opinion polls seem to suggest that, you know, the overwhelming majority of people surveyed do want the president to be removed from office. We're sort of affecting the democratic will in order to set up a more robust system. I mean, what do you make of that argument?
2: Yeah, I think that's correct, that the majority of the people actually want this president to be gone. But in order to set a precedent where the protection of human rights and the system of checks and balances can be restored in a way that it actually respects the rule of law is a very important precedent going forward. This new governing majority does have the necessary public support to undertake these measures. The previous consecutive four Orban governments that have undermined human rights and rule of law so many times used the exact same arguments that Peter Modja is making right now, referring to the will of the public. So I think when we talk about due process and when we talk about the protection of human rights, it is really important to understand that while the majority in a country may wish a process to be very quick, sometimes it really pays off on a long run to respect due process.
0: I guess there could be another arbiter of this, which would be the European Union. I mean, they in the past have withheld billions of dollars of funding to Hungary because they've been concerned about the rule of law and about human rights. The EU has pretty much unlocked, I think, about $19 billion worth of funding to Hungary since Peter Modja came to power. Do you think that they've acted a bit too hastily?
2: I think they were a little bit too quick in approving these measures, as I think it is very important to learn from lessons from the past where some legislative measures were not properly implemented as they should be in practice. So I think it was a little bit too early.
0: David Vig from Amnesty in Hungary. Zsuzsanna Szeleni is a former MP for the Liberal Hungarian Together Party. She's now at the Central European University's Democracy Institute and joins me on the line. Zsuzsanna, thanks for your time. Isn't it a reasonable point that it's all very well to say that you're making these changes out of respect for the rule of law, but you've got to respect the rule of law to institute those changes?
3: So thank you very much for inviting me. So it's important to say that Hungary is in a very unique situation where there are no international standards yet. I mean, very few countries in the world is going through a so-called post-illiberal restoration of democracy. Actually, there is no any other country really in Europe doing this after 16 years of illiberalism. So this is the status quo. There are a huge number of autocratic holdover appointees, basically nominated by Viktor Orban's regime for 9, 12 years over several cycles, in order that if they lose power, these appointees may subvert a new democratic regime.
0: So, and I understand that argument, but it's about the pace of change. I mean, there are other options open. For example, you know, just trying to remove the president through impeachment if you decide that he's simply not up to scratch.
3: So the current amendment of the constitution, it's not a new constitution we are talking about. It's a short-term, limited, transitional constitutional reform that we are seeing at the moment, a more wide range of constitutional process will start, as the government says, in September. So the current amendment aims to do quickly things, to do things fast. I mean, although this, it's very understandable for political perspective that in this post-illiberal trilemma, a new regime, the new government should actually do things efficiently, fast, so that people can really see that things are changing.
0: Yeah, but you could imagine that another government that you don't, you can imagine that another government that perhaps you don't support, if it were maybe more in the image of Fidesz in future, doing exactly the same thing and saying, well, we need to act quickly.
3: So what we don't know how this government will operate on the long run. We only can talk about this very first amendment to the constitution. And I think politically it's justifiable. I think my colleague also said that this is politically a very understandable step. The thing is that removing the president is almost practically impossible, according to the Hungarian situation, similarly to many other countries. So there are not very many options for the government how to do this.
0: Okay, but
3: what they should have done more detailed, a kind of explanation in the written part of this constitutional amendment. The government has to overcome of this dilemma of being efficient and fast, democratic, and according to the rule of law. And this trilemma is actually very complicated, and we will definitely see further experimentation in Hungary in this regard in the next couple of years.
0: Well, we'll have to see how it plays out. But Zsuzsanna Szeleni, formerly from the Liberal Hungarian Together Party, thank you very much for joining us here on NewsHour.
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0: Welcome to NewsHour. It's live from the BBC World Service in London. I'm Tim Franks. In Britain, a world-first approval for human trials of a new Ebola vaccine. One relief worker on the front line in eastern Congo says the latest outbreak is threatening to race away.
6: We are now at almost 2,000 cases, and if we consider that only 3 weeks ago, it was at 1,000. So it's going very, very fast.
0: Also, President Trump says he's reimposing the US naval blockade of Iran as the slide towards war gathers pace. We'll hear from an advocate for a tough US response.
7: Now is the time for the administration not to rush back into war, but to figure out what it needs from the Islamic Republic and the capital and the cost that the U.S. is willing to expend to get there.
0: And is Hungary's new government's rush to restore democratic institutions at risk of being undemocratic? All that after the news.
8: BBC News with Moira Alderson. President Trump has announced that the US will reinstate its naval blockade of Iran after days of escalating strikes between the two countries. Mr. Trump also said the US would expect to be reimbursed at the rate of 20% on all cargo for providing security to vessels crossing the Strait of Hormuz. Iran's foreign minister has responded mockingly. Here's Sebastian Usher.
9: The irony in what President Trump has just said is that one of the main things that he's railed against is that Iran is saying that it would itself demand money from vessels going through the Strait of Hormuz in the future. We've heard denunciations of that from the US administration, from Marco Rubio, the US Secretary of State, just a few weeks ago, saying that no charges should be made whatsoever. So is President Trump saying this on the fly? Is it a sign of his frustration again?
8: Ukraine and nine Western allies, including Britain, France and Germany, have agreed to set up an integrated anti-ballistic missile coalition. It was announced at a meeting of the larger Coalition of the Willing in Paris. Ukraine's President Volodymyr Zelensky explained why the measure was needed.
10: Right now in Ukraine, it happens that we do not have missiles to shoot down ballistics. This is a fact, and this is the truth. That is exactly why we have started a new anti-ballistic program, which includes coordination of the political, governmental, and industrial dimensions, and which can provide mass anti-ballistic weapons, systems, and missiles for them.
8: The United States is launching a bid to dismantle what it calls the threat to US sovereignty caused by the International Criminal Court. In a video posted on social media, the Secretary of State Marco Rubio claimed the court threatened America's political and legal system. Our State Department correspondent Tom Bateman reports.
11: Marco Rubio says the US now aims to dismantle the International Criminal Court, accusing it of seeking unlimited global reach. The State Department says officials are calling countries in what appears to be a pressure campaign on more than 120 member states to withdraw from the court. An official says the US will watch with interest who heeds their call and who doesn't. The US has never been a member of the ICC, based in The Hague and set up by an international treaty to prosecute the most serious crimes, including genocide. Washington has had a fluctuating relationship with the ICC, at times supporting its measures, but outright rejecting what it sees as the court's broad jurisdiction, theoretically extending to an ability to investigate and prosecute Americans.
8: Hungary's new government has used its big parliamentary majority to amend the constitution and remove President Tomás Sulyok and several other senior figures linked to the previous nationalist administration. All opposition Fidesz MPs boycotted the vote, accusing the government of using dictatorial powers. BBC News. The Saudi-led coalition in Yemen says it's intercepted missiles fired by the Houthis towards southern Saudi Arabia. It comes after strikes on the international airport in the Yemeni capital Sana'a, which is controlled by the Houthis. The internationally recognised Yemeni government said its armed forces carried out the attack in order to prevent an Iranian plane from landing. The Houthi movement, which is backed by Tehran, accused Saudi Arabia of being responsible. California and 11 other US states are taking legal action to try to block the $110 billion acquisition by Paramount Skydance of Warner Brothers Discovery. The father of Paramount's CEO, David Ellison, has cultivated ties with the Trump administration, and the Department of Justice had previously cleared the transaction. California's Attorney General, Rob Bonta, explained the decision to bring the lawsuit.
12: This $110 billion proposed merger, the largest merger in Hollywood history, would extinguish competition. It would result in higher prices, lower content quality, and fewer movies and TV shows.
8: Paramount says the lawsuit distorts settled antitrust law. France's interior minister says two people have been arrested in connection with the large wildfire burning in a forest south of Paris. Laurent Nunez had earlier said it was suspicious that there were around 10 points where fire started within a small area. Hundreds of firefighters have been deployed to tackle the fast-moving Fontainebleau blaze. Regulators in Britain have approved human trials of a new vaccine to tackle the latest Ebola outbreak in the Democratic Republic of Congo. University of Oxford scientists began developing the vaccine, aimed at tackling the Bundibugyo species of the virus 8 weeks ago, when a public health emergency was declared. It comes as health authorities in the DRC say the Ebola outbreak has spread to two new provinces. BBC News.
0: Hello and welcome to NewsHour. It's coming to you live from the BBC World Service studios in central London. I'm Tim Franks. Coming up on the programme, we'll be plotting the latest line on the graph which seems to be tracking towards a resumption of war between Iran and the US as President Trump announces that he's renewing the naval blockade of Iran. That blockade is due to start in pretty much exactly 24 hours. We'll have more on that in 30 minutes. But we're beginning with some propitious news, some potentially very good news about the Ebola outbreak in the Democratic Republic of Congo. It's not about the state of the outbreak right now. It is, though, about the longer term, because the first human trials of a pioneering Ebola vaccine are now set to begin in the United Kingdom. Scientists started developing it just 8 weeks ago when this public health emergency first appeared. We'll hear more about that vaccine trial in a moment. But first, I've been speaking to Alice Reeb, Ebola team lead in the DRC for the International Rescue Committee. She spoke to me earlier from Bunia, a city in the east of the country, at the epicentre of the current outbreak.
6: The disease is spreading extremely fast. We are now at almost 2,000 cases, which as such is already a very alarming figure. And even more if we consider that only 3 weeks ago, it was at 1,000. So it's going very, very fast. Right now, the disease is active in five provinces in eastern DRC. It was three until a week ago, but there are now cases in two extra provinces that are Ouélé and Tchopo. What it means is that cases are going higher and also it's spreading geographically, going to the north, going to the west. We are here in a region that is just next to several borders, in the north with South Sudan, in the east with Uganda, and a bit southern in Rwanda. So it's alarming also from an epidemiologic point of view. That is the tip of the iceberg.
0: Obviously, everything points to it being an alarming rate of transmission of spread. Is there one thing that might possibly be a cause for thinking that perhaps it's not quite as quick, that maybe there are just more diagnostic tests now, that it's that more cases are being picked up? I realise it wouldn't change the absolute number, but could that be one reason that actually detection is getting a bit better?
6: It's a good point. I think it's something that we're seeing now in comparison with the very first weeks. Now it's been 2 months almost since the epidemic was declared. So there's definitely more testing facilities, but there are still gaps also in the testing facilities. For example, I'm coming right now back from Beni in North Kivu, where I was last week, where when you look at the figures, they are still pretty low. But when you look at the CFR, so the case fatality rate, it's extremely high. We are above 65% in this northern part of North Kivu. On average, it's rather 30%, so it's twice as high. What it's showing is that people are not going to health facilities, that a lot of cases are not recorded, and they're not going to health facilities because many health facilities don't have the conditions to make sure that people can go there in a safe way, also because there is community resistance, and also because in many of the areas where the disease is spreading, it's areas that are very much conflict affected. So it's just dangerous to move. So testing is still low.
0: And with resources, there has been reporting that, you know, despite, in a sense, everybody's best efforts, that actually health workers are not really being paid terribly efficiently by the government, and there's a real shortage in PPE, personal protective equipment. Can you speak to that at all?
6: Yes, so maybe two things to highlight. The first related to the shortage in PPE. Is definitely a gigantic part of the problem. It's something that IRC, for example, is trying to address. On the other part about payments and resources, what I can say and what I see is that last week there's been a lot of protests, not only from health workers, but from different types of people who are really frontliners in the response. It's also individuals who are responsible for safe and dignified burials of people who died because of Ebola. And these protests came because we understand that they are not receiving the payment, the stipend that they are supposed to receive. They are working in conditions that are extremely hard, limited protective equipment, a lot of pressure. So it's overall a very complicated climate for them to work in.
0: Just one further question, if I may. We're about to speak to the chief investigator of the UK vaccine trials that have just been given the go-ahead to start for this Bundibugyo strain of this Ebola. Clearly, that's going to take time if it actually reaches a successful conclusion. But I guess for you and for all those who are on the front line, the development of a vaccine really can't come soon enough.
6: So, absolutely. First of all, I'm extremely impressed that we are already at this stage of trials for the vaccine. So, absolutely. But one thing to really have in mind when we're talking about Ebola and how to contain it is that vaccine is definitely an amazing tool. Absolutely, of course. But it's just one tool among a big toolkit. So it's not the solution to everything. A big part of the solution to Ebola is to make sure that it's contained within communities, with a lot of basic gestures and ways to prevent infection and to control it. So there are still things that can be done before the vaccine. And above all, there are things that will need to be done even when the vaccine is authorized and put in the market.
0: And that was Alice Reeb. She's the DRC lead for Ebola for the International Rescue Committee. She gave us a sense of the depth of the emergency. Let's hear now about the prospects for a vaccine for this highly lethal Bundibugyo strain of Ebola that Alice was talking about. Dr. Katrina Pollock is Associate Director at the Oxford Vaccine Group and the Chief Investigator for this trial, which has now been given approval to get going in record time. What's the technology behind this vaccine?
13: This is a vaccine which is based on a template vaccine that the University of Oxford have been working on for over a decade. And it's a modified virus designed to help the body make antibodies against new infections like Ebola. And it's similar technology to what was used to develop the Oxford vaccine during the Oxford AstraZeneca vaccine during the COVID-19 pandemic. And essentially, what we're able to do is take a small portion of the Ebola virus and get this new vaccine to respond to make protein against it. And so you can't get Ebola from having this vaccine, but you will make antibodies against the virus. And that's what we're going to be testing in this phase one trial.
0: And in this phase one trial, just to be clear, you select what, a few dozen healthy volunteers just to see what it's like when you put this thing into their arm?
13: Exactly. So this is a standard phase one trial. The difference is that we're running it extremely efficiently in order to be able to develop the vaccine. And what we do in the trial is test the safety, tolerability and immune responses of the vaccine in people aged 18 to 55. We're going to be doing that in 50 volunteers. And we start slowly. And so initially the first few volunteers are enrolled in a staggered way. And then as we understand better the responses that we're getting, then we go a bit more quickly and to compare the vaccine itself against a placebo.
0: Right, understood. Now, I presume at this stage you're not deliberately exposing the volunteers to the Bundibugyo strain of Ebola?
13: No. So in a phase one trial, you're testing the vaccine itself. And so we're looking for what the responses are. But we can get some idea of how people might respond in the future if they had the vaccine to the virus. And we do that by taking lots of blood tests and looking for antibodies against Ebola that people make in response to the vaccine. So that's something that's very important that will be happening as part of the trial.
0: Right. Phase one suggests, obviously, there are subsequent phases. Is that just a case of then, assuming all goes well, of scale and of trying to try it out on people in the region, the target region?
13: Yeah, so ultimately where we need to get to is working out if this vaccine is going to protect against severe disease and death from Bundibugyo Ebola virus. And in order to do that, we need to build up our understanding of the safety and immune responses. And then we're working with partners in Africa to start to do similar trials in Africa as soon as possible. And then ultimately, this is outside my phase one remit, but ultimately we hope, move towards testing the efficacy of the vaccine. And if we're able to do that, then we can then see, you know, is it actually protecting people if they get exposed?
0: I know that people like me always ask people like you these questions, and I'm sure I asked you this question when you were developing the COVID vaccine. But it's probably a question that you cannot give me a precise answer to, but have you got any sense of, if all goes well, what the timeline might be from this, you know, your development of what appears to be a good vaccine to the phase one trials to actually it being rolled out as a vaccine for potentially millions of people?
13: So, I mean, it is too early to speculate really on what that timeline looks like. We know it needs to be accelerated. In terms of the timelines of this trial, participants will be involved in the trial for 12 months, so a year, but we will be able to get earlier readouts so that we can accelerate the next stage development testing in Africa and move towards those phase three studies. So I think the answer to your question is as quickly as possible, but we don't know what quick looks like just yet.
0: Understood. Now, I mean, clearly, you have a phenomenally important role actually developing the vaccine. Are other bits of the machine also working at a sort of new and heightened speed? I'm thinking about the regulators, and I'm also thinking about potentially the manufacturers as well. Has COVID sort of taught us that those pieces are now sort of more readily in place?
13: I'm really glad you brought that up. I mean, my role is important, but I'm part of a team, and not just me doing this trial on my own. There's a big group of us in the clinical trials unit who are delivering it. So there are many different partners involved. And what we've learned from COVID, I think, is how to work in parallel rather than in series, and that allows us to go more quickly. And we've also developed those relationships and those ways of working in order to do this. And I think the other point I want to make about COVID is that it really highlighted that we needed that, what you mentioned, machinery in place and to continue to be funded so that when something like this happens, we are able to respond.
0: And that was Katrina Pollock from the Oxford Vaccine Group, chief investigator of that trial, which is going to be starting very soon against this new strain of Ebola.
14: Green Street Market and Church of the Nativity Huntsville present Market Music every Thursday at 5:15 p.m. starting May 7 through October 29. There will be a brief mini concert by organist Aaron Tan next door to the market at Church of the Nativity. Every concert is unique and includes improvisation of live themes submitted by the audience. More information at greenestreetmarket.com and on Facebook.
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0: This is the BBC World Service, and I'm Tim Franks with NewsHour. This synthetic opioid drug, fentanyl, kills tens of thousands in the US every year. And one man said to have been behind a significant supply chain to the United States via Mexico is the Chinese national Zhang Zhidong, also known as Brother Wang or the Fentanyl King. He's accused of building a criminal empire, linking China's chemical factories with the cartels, flooding the United States with the drug. He's awaiting trial in the US and has pleaded not guilty. Sean Yuen investigates his rise and fall and the impact it could have on the trade.
16: First thing they always tell me is, Miguel, are you sure this Sean is not an undercover DEA agent? And I say, no, he's a real journalist.
17: This is Miguel Angel Vega. He knows people I'll never meet on my own. Dangerous people.
16: They tell me, like, well, Miguel, if this man is not what he claims to be, I'm gonna cut you in little pieces, you understand that? It's a little scary, but, you know, this is what I do. Today, I'm gonna meet with the cartel member, and I think he knows our subject.
17: The subject we're investigating is Brother Wang, a Chinese national whose real name is Zhang Zhidong. News of Zhang Zhidong's arrest in November 2025 made headlines around the world. The United States government announced it caught one of the most wanted men. Miguel Angel drives us to a safe house in a rundown part of the city. We knock on the heavy metal gate and enter a compound. We're introduced to Luis, obviously not his real name. An actor is speaking his words. One hot afternoon in 2019, Luis says he was at a ranch on the edge of the city.
18: Then this man showed up. He came to talk to the bosses to offer his products. They opened the window to a new drug.
17: The new drug was fentanyl, a synthetic opioid that has killed hundreds of thousands of Americans over the past decade.
18: That's when it started generating jobs for us. People gave him affectionate nicknames. He was called Number One, the King of Fentanyl.
19: How do you think he managed to become Number One, become the King of Fentanyl?
18: Well, mainly because of his brain, his intelligence more than anything.
19: I think we gotta go.
17: Miguel Angel explains that a place like that could be attacked anytime. As we're leaving, he points out a house a few doors down, which is pierced with hundreds of bullet holes from a previous hit. Early the next morning, we meet a guy I'll call Enrique. We talk in our car as he's worried about being overheard.
20: I got fentanyl on ice. And I am also responsible for transporting the liquids from China to Mexico and from Mexico City to Sinaloa. Brother Wang, he was very important. He was number one on the connection.
17: I just want to know more about whether his arrest has disrupted the supply chain at all.
20: Yes, the business is affected because he is the one with the connection over there. They took the man and that caused a mess. But they have more people because you always have to have an ace up your sleeve.
17: Have you found any person yet?
20: They are talking about a person, but for my own safety, I can't say.
17: Can you at least say if it's Chinese?
20: Yes.
17: You play a quite important role in fentanyl production. Does it trouble you to know tens of thousands of people are dying from it every year?
20: Yes, of course. In fact, a relative of mine recently moved to the US and died from an overdose. And that's when my conscience was shaken. But work is work, and we don't know another way to make a living.
17: The band is playing a narco corrido, a ballad about the city of Culiacán descending into hell due to cartel violence. Given what I saw in Culiacán, it's clear the system is built to survive the fall of any one person. And while demand, largely from the US, remains high, the flow of fentanyl will continue. Zhang Zhidong has pleaded not guilty and remains in federal custody in the US. We approached Zhang Zhidong's lawyer, but as the case is pending, he declined to comment. His replacement, as the cartel members made clear, is already in Mexico.
0: Sean Yuen with that investigation. You can hear more on the documentary The Chinese Fentanyl King wherever you get your BBC podcasts. A British man whose wife and 12 friends and neighbours appear to have been killed in wildfires in Spain has told the BBC he became separated from them as the flames raced towards his home. Malcolm Timbrell, who's 70, and his wife Annette Kilgore lived in the village of Baidar. Mr. Timbrell's been talking to our Europe correspondent Nick Beek, who began by asking him to describe where they were.
1: This is because of the devastation that the wildfires have caused. We are now about three and a half kilometres down a single track, no, through road, on a slightly scorched chair outside my completely burnt out property. It's just unreal. It's an absolutely wonderful part of Spain, but we've always known there is this possibility. But this time we all got caught out, and I think even the system for letting us know got caught out. And we, being nine friends and neighbours, could not get out, and we were all trapped. We went as far as we could in our cars and just hoped we would be safe. That wasn't the case, and eight people and one cat lost their lives. I don't know how, but I survived. And basically, that's my story.
21: Do you have any recollections, or is it a complete...
1: It's like a sci-fi film constantly going round in my head, but it's not real. It's something I went to see to the pictures to see. It is not real, and it has not sank in yet, and it won't be until the police are in a position to confirm names of my friends and wife, even though we weren't married, death. The vivid memories of what happened that late afternoon are just so clear, and I don't know how I survived. Basically, of six cars, four of them instantly combusted, and as each one started to go, I moved back one car, and for some reason of fate, the last two cars, although very, very badly singed and paint bubbled and burnt, survived. And I survived inside the last one with their cat. And the police got me out.
21: Where was your wife at this point? Was she in the same car as you?
1: No. My wife and our other seven friends and neighbours, against me screaming at them not to, decided the only safe way was to walk out in front of the firewall. I've subsequently heard that that firewall was moving at 20 kilometres an hour plus. They had no chance. And it wasn't until a good 24 hours later that they were able to get anywhere near that part of the campo, and then finally did discover a number of bodies, which they haven't confirmed yet who they are, but we all know.
21: You know all of them?
1: I know all of them.
0: And that was Malcolm Timbrell talking to the BBC's Nick Beek. You can hear, or read rather, more about Malcolm's story on the BBC News website. 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

0: And a reminder of our top story this hour. Regulators in Britain have approved human trials of a new vaccine to try to tackle the latest Ebola outbreak in the Democratic Republic of Congo. University of Oxford scientists have begun the development of the vaccine aimed at tackling the Bundi Bugio species of the virus 8 weeks ago when a public health emergency was declared. Dr. Katrina Pollock leads the team that developed the vaccine.
1: What we're able to do is take a small portion of the Ebola virus and get this new vaccine to respond to make protein against it. And so you can't get Ebola from having this vaccine, but you will make antibodies against the virus. And that's what we're going to be testing in this phase one trial.
0: One other headline, President Trump says he's reimposing the US naval blockade of Iran as the struggle for the control of the Strait of Hormuz intensifies. You're with NewsHour from the BBC. 3 months ago, Peter Modja secured a thumping election victory in Hungary, ending Viktor Orban's 16-year grip on power. A grip which had seen many inside and outside the country complain about an increasingly authoritarian rule which had captured not just the executive and the legislature, but the courts and the media and business. Peter Modja promised to sweep all that away. And today, the new government, with its big parliamentary majority, has pushed through an amended constitution in order to remove several figures linked to the past administration. Top of the list is the president, Tomasz Szyjok. He now has 5 days to sign the amendment or face impeachment. But there are concerns about the speed at which all this is happening, and not just from Mr. Orbán's conservative nationalist Fidesz party. David Wieg is Hungary director for the human rights advocacy group Amnesty International. What was it about the bill which worried him?
2: It is really justifiable that changes are needed. Some key figures that were cemented into as late as 2037, they are obstacles to the restoration of rule of law. But while these aims are justified, some methods that were used, that were chosen, are pretty problematic because they violate due process.
0: Give me an example of how due process is going to be violated in your view.
2: There is an existing procedure, for example, to remove the president of the country. There is an impeachment procedure that, in our view, could have been used, and it's an existing procedure. But the governing majority did not choose to use this procedure, but basically by law, just write one sentence in a constitutional amendment that, in fact, terminates the mandate of the president, who is the current mandate holder, without any due process, basically.
0: One of the arguments that Peter Modja might make is that, look, you know, we've got a mandate. We made it very clear going into the election that we wanted to sweep the old system away. We got a huge majority, a super majority. Opinion polls seem to suggest that, you know, the overwhelming majority of people surveyed do want the president to be removed from office. We're sort of affecting the democratic will in order to set up a more robust system. I mean, what do you make of that argument?
2: Yeah, I think that's correct, that the majority of the people actually want this president to be gone. But in order to set a precedent where the protection of human rights and the system of checks and balances can be restored in a way that it actually respects the rule of law is a very important precedent going forward. This new governing majority does have the necessary public support to undertake these measures. The previous consecutive four Orban governments that have undermined human rights and rule of law so many times used the exact same arguments that Peter Modja is making right now, referring to the will of the public. So I think when we talk about due process and when we talk about the protection of human rights, it is really important to understand that while the majority in a country may wish a process to be very quick, sometimes it really pays off on a long run to respect due process.
0: I guess there could be another arbiter of this, which would be the European Union. I mean, they in the past have withheld billions of dollars of funding to Hungary because they've been concerned about the rule of law and about human rights. The EU has pretty much unlocked, I think, about $19 billion worth of funding to Hungary since Peter Modja came to power. Do you think that they've acted a bit too hastily?
2: I think they were a little bit too quick in approving these measures, as I think it is very important to learn from lessons from the past where some legislative measures were not properly implemented as they should be in practice. So I think it was a little bit too early.
0: And that was David Wieg, Hungary Director for Amnesty International, speaking to me from Budapest. Zsuzsanna Szelenyi is a former MP for the Liberal Hungarian Together Party. She's now at the Central European University's Democracy Institute. Is it not reasonable to say that these changes about the respect, inculcating respect for the rule of law, have to, in their turn, respect the rule of law?
3: Well, it's important to say that Hungary is in a very unique situation. But there are no international standards yet. I mean, very few countries in the world is going through a so-called post-illiberal restoration of democracy. Actually, there is no any other country really in Europe doing this after 16 years of illiberalism. So this is the status quo. There are a huge number of autocratic holdover appointees, basically nominated by Viktor Orban's regime for 9, 12 years over several cycles, in order that if they lose power, these appointees may subvert a new democratic regime.
0: So, and I understand that argument, but it's about the pace of change. I mean, there are other options open. For example, you know, just trying to remove the president through impeachment if you decide that he's simply not up to scratch.
3: So the current amendment of the constitution, it's not a new constitution we are talking about. It's a short-term, limited, transitional constitutional reform that we are seeing at the moment. A more wide range of constitutional process will start, as the government says, in September. So the current amendment aims to do quickly things, to do things fast. I mean, although this, it's very understandable for political perspective that in this post-illiberal trilemma, a new regime, the new government, should actually do things efficiently, fast, so that people can really see that things are changing.
0: Yeah, but you could imagine that another government that you don't... You can imagine that another government that perhaps you don't support, if it were maybe more in the image of Fidesz in future, doing exactly the same thing and saying, well, we're just, you know, we need to act quickly.
3: So what we don't know how this government will operate on the long run. We only can talk about this very first amendment to the constitution. And I think politically it's justifiable. I think my colleague also said that this is politically a very understandable step. The thing is that removing the president is almost practically impossible according to the Hungarian situation, similarly to many other countries. So there are not very many options for the government to how to do this. What they should have done more detailed, a kind of explanation in the written part of this constitutional amendment. The government has to overcome of this dilemma of being efficient and fast, democratic, and according to the rule of law. And this trilemma is actually very complicated, and we will definitely see further experimentation in Hungary in this regard in the next couple of years.
0: And that was the former Hungarian Together Party, Liberal Party, Zsuzsanna, I do forgive her, beg her forgiveness, Szelenyi. That's it from this edition of News Hour. From me, Tim Franks, and the team here in London, thank you very much for your company.
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6: Coming up from the BBC World Service, The Interview. Conversations with the people shaping our world. With me, business presenter Felicity Hanna. For this episode, I speak to Patrick Tiernan, CEO of Lloyd's of London, the 337-year-old insurance marketplace, which operates in almost every country in the world. He warns that AI and drone warfare will force a complete reimagining of how conflict risk is calculated and insured.
7: The way war is insured at the moment, it assumes that it'll build up, that there'll be breaks in there, and that you can increase the cover. It's very possible that won't be the case, as there is more drone warfare, that there is more artificial intelligence in the decision-making. So we're going to have to completely reimagine how we cover that. That is both an opportunity, but a very big difference in how risk is going to be calculated and insured.
6: Patrick Tiernan, hear more on The Interview after the news.
8: BBC News with Moira Alderson. President Trump has announced that the US will reinstate its naval blockade of Iran after days of escalating strikes between the two countries. Mr. Trump also said the US would expect to be reimbursed at the rate of 20% on all cargo for providing security to vessels crossing the Strait of Hormuz. Oil prices have risen sharply again after Mr. Trump's comments. From Washington, Ione Wells told us more.
9: It isn't clear at all what ships would receive in return for this fee that Donald Trump is referring to. It isn't also clear how this would work at all in practice. The UN's maritime agency is pretty clear that there is no legal basis for blocking free shipping through straits like the Strait of Hormuz that are used for international shipping. And it isn't really clear whether they plan to do this through sheer military might. But I think what is clear is that other nations are not going to be particularly happy, given it is important to remember that before this war started earlier this year, the strait was open.
8: Ukraine and nine Western allies, including Britain, France and Germany, have agreed to set up an integrated anti-ballistic missile coalition. It was announced at a meeting of the larger Coalition of the Willing in Paris. Ukraine's President Volodymyr Zelensky explained why the measure was needed.
10: Right now in Ukraine, it happens that we do not have missiles to shoot down ballistics. That is exactly why we have started a new anti-ballistic program, which can provide mass anti-ballistic weapons, systems and missiles.
8: The United States is launching a bid to dismantle what it calls the threat to US sovereignty caused by the International Criminal Court. In a video posted on social media, the Secretary of State Marco Rubio claimed the court threatened America's political and legal system. Here's our State Department correspondent, Tom Bateman.
11: Marco Rubio says the US now aims to dismantle the International Criminal Court, accusing it of seeking unlimited global reach. The State Department says officials are calling countries in what appears to be a pressure campaign on more than 120 member states to withdraw from the court. An official says the US will watch with interest who heeds their call and who doesn't. The US has never been a member of the ICC, based in The Hague and set up by an international treaty to prosecute the most serious crimes, including genocide. Washington has had a fluctuating relationship with the ICC, at times supporting its measures, but outright rejecting what it sees as the court's broad jurisdiction, theoretically extending to an ability to investigate and prosecute Americans.
8: The Saudi-led coalition in Yemen says it's intercepted missiles fired by the Houthis towards southern Saudi Arabia. It comes after strikes on the international airport in the Yemeni capital Sana'a, which is controlled by the Houthis. World News from the BBC. The younger sister of the US Senator Lindsey Graham has been appointed as his temporary replacement after his sudden death at the age of 71. South Carolina's Governor Henry McMaster introduced Darlene Graham Nordone at a news conference. She described her appointment as an honour and she'll serve out the rest of her brother's term, which expires in January. A US immigration officer has shot dead a man identified by rights groups as a 26-year-old Colombian. The shooting in the town of Biddeford in Maine comes a week after an ICE agent shot dead a Mexican man in Texas. State officials said the man was the subject of an arrest warrant over his immigration status. He was attempting to flee a vehicle when he was fatally shot. British counter-terrorism police have arrested 12 people after an alleged extreme right-wing threat to an Islamic event held over the weekend. Police said the UK Ijtima event in Suffolk passed off without incident. Lebu Diseko has this report.
12: This weekend's event was supposed to be an opportunity for spiritual renewal and reflection. Instead, it was forced to close early after what counter-terrorism police say was a potential serious threat. 8 men have been arrested and detained under the Terrorism Act. 3 other men were arrested on suspicion of conspiracy to murder, and a woman was arrested on suspicion of assisting an offender. The Home Secretary Shabana Mahmood said that the swift response of police and organisers undoubtedly saved lives. In a post on social media, she said she understood this was deeply concerning news for British Muslims.
8: The mayor of Toronto has called for more effort to stem the flow of illegal American guns into the Canadian city after 2 people were killed in a shooting at a street festival over the weekend. Olivia Chow said she'd been in contact with the federal government over the matter. The Toronto police chief said it appeared the victims, 2 men in their 20s, had been targeted. BBC News.
13: Hello, I'm Felicity Hannah, BBC business presenter, and this is The Interview from the BBC World Service. The best conversations coming out of the BBC. People shaping our world from all over the world.
14: I want to get freedom. 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
17: These companies don't care what governments do.
18: This is a war. The first thing that we want is the war to end.
13: For this interview, I met Patrick Tiernan, CEO of Lloyd's of London, the 337-year-old insurance marketplace that operates in nearly all countries around the world. It can insure almost anything, including Mick Jagger's lips. But their main areas are complex risks, such as aviation, cyber, and war. Patrick Tiernan warns that huge changes are taking place when it comes to conflict, forcing a rethink on how risk is calculated and how it's insured.
7: The way war is insured at the moment, it assumes that it'll build up, that there'll be breaks in there, and that you can increase the cover. It's very possible that won't be the case, as there is more drone warfare, that there is more artificial intelligence in the decision making. So we're going to have to completely reimagine how we cover that.
13: Welcome to The Interview from the BBC World Service with Patrick Tiernan. We have so many important risks to talk to you about, but I just, when you're touching on how you can insure pretty much anything, there are rumours, there are things reported in the press over the years that Lloyd's has helped insure, and I just wonder if you know whether any of these are true. So I have read Charlie Chaplin's voice, David Beckham's legs, one of the Cadbury's Taster's taste buds, Tom Jones's chest hair. Any of that true?
7: Yes.
13: Tom Jones's chest hair.
7: Tell me. And there's more. There's Mick Jagger's lips.
13: Yes.
7: I think Keith Moon's hands. We have from the boring to the pretty exciting, and that's the beauty of it. We try and find a solution for everything.
13: It's a weighty responsibility. How do you go about deciding how and who will insure Mick Jagger's lips?
7: So my job as running the society and the corporation of Lloyd's is actually to make the market work, just so to provide all the infrastructure for the market. The decisions on who's going to underwrite what are taken by the syndicates, and we are less directive. We have a set of principles that we operate by. And what Lloyd's does uniquely different to any other insurance market anywhere else in the world is we backstop it. So Lloyd's has this thing called a central fund. So we actually provide the backstop for all the risks that are taken around the world, which is boring but important. And the important part is
13: it makes
7: the Lloyd's market incredibly capital efficient. So it means that we can insure things that really would be virtually impossible to insure elsewhere, because the risk is syndicated, the risk is spread quite widely, and then backstopped by the central fund and the corporation. And the depth of that chain of security, as we call it, is over $150 billion. You know, so it's a really deep pool of capital backing the most complex, the most volatile, the most unpredictable, and in some cases the most exciting risks in the world.
13: So you are Mr. Risk. Let's get properly going with a nice big question. What's the biggest risk right now?
7: So I think if Roger Hargreaves was writing me, it wouldn't be Mr. Risk, it'd be more Mr. Worry. So I think my job is to be the professional worrier and to sort of think ahead of the basket of risks, both individual and collective. Over the years, we've faced individual risks. You know, there's been world wars, there's been trade wars, there's been cold wars. What's really unique at the moment is that all of the critical infrastructure that we rely on is actually in flux, is in risk at the same time. So we have this connectivity, this unique period where things are very interdependent, but they're all out of order. It's a very disorderly period. There's four key pieces of infrastructure that we think about. The physical assets, the physical infrastructure around the world, buildings, energy plants, etc. The data and cyber infrastructure to allow, you know, so much of what we do today relies on data exchange. Then the financial services, the clearing, the banking infrastructure, and then the international order of things, the rules that we rely on, be it the WTO or whatever, the international norms. All of them are in flux at the moment. All of them are under threat. And so my number one worry at the moment is the interconnectedness of all of those risks. And it is very, very difficult at the moment to decipher noise from signal. So what actually is most likely to happen next? And I think the way I think about it at the moment is to try not to be too specific about predicting what the next risk, the next choke point, the next area of conflict will be, but actually think a bit more broader and encourage folks to, around boardrooms, company tables, even kitchen tables, to think about how to protect themselves from the uncertainty.
13: Has there ever been a time like this before?
7: I'm not sure there has. I think there's been times where one of those four has been far more charged from a risk basis. You know, there has been wider conflicts. There has been more international disorder. But what's unique at the moment is we've, you know, over the last 40 to 80 years, we've built an international system of reliance. We rely on these things as normal. We rely on the availability of data. 300 years ago for shipping, there was no data, but we weren't relying on it. So now, because we have this reliance built in, I think we are very underprepared for the risk that we're facing because we rely on things that maybe won't be there tomorrow.
13: Okay. I want to pick up on what you were saying about the world never being more interconnected and relying on data and cyber. Does that sort of suggests to me that you consider a major cyber attack potentially one of the biggest threats to the global economy?
7: Yes, I mean, I think the way we think about it at Lloyds is we do think about the major risks, both in terms of the economic impact and the insurance impact. And cyber attacks are one of those, what we call realistic disaster scenarios that we plan ahead for. The biggest risks are still natural catastrophe, but cyber is increasing in its severity if we do have a major global cyber attack. And I would separate them into two different buckets. If it's a state-backed cyber attack, you know, if the state infrastructure involved, they can be incredibly severe. Or else you have the more ransomware attacks, which is much more criminal gangs actually trying to extort money from the global financial sector. So if you separate both of them, the first could be deeply crippling. The second, the ransomware, is increasing, and it sort of comes in waves, and we're in an increasing wave at the moment. But I'd say, Felicity, the thing to think about is the take-up rate of cyber is nowhere near as high as it should be, given that risk.
13: Of cyber insurance?
7: Correct. There's two reasons that it would be better for all of us if the take-up rate was higher. If you have cyber insurance, one of the things that's a key part of the package is the insurance company is there to help you prevent the attacks, increase your patching. If you have an attack, they're there with you to make sure you're back up and running, your resilience is there. So the damage, the economic damage to your company is limited. And so I think it's really important that we educate, not mandate, but educate folks as to what those dangers are and help people understand how best to protect their businesses.
13: How big do you think the gap is?
7: It's yawning. It depends on which country. North America has the biggest take-up rate, probably because they are a more litigious society. The UK is, you know, probably in the second division. But SMEs, you know, beyond UK and the US into Europe, the take-up rate is nowhere near as high as it needs to be.
13: Do
19: Do you feel like a major attack, a bigger attack than we've seen so far, feels inevitable to you? Is it the thing you think about at 3 a.m.?
7: Well, the thing I think about at 3 a.m. is where my teenage daughters are at the moment. It's summertime and it's...
19: No insurance for that.
7: Isle of Wight concerts last weekend, yeah. But when they're at home, the danger is to trying to be too predictive about a single event. So it is one of the things that I think about. But it is the potential damage of a cyber impact is linked to geopolitical stability. It is linked to security of subsea cables at the same time. It is linked to that, to the financial services industry being resilient to movements of money as well. So all these things do have that critical linkage. So it isn't the one thing I'm thinking about, but it is one of them.
19: It's not always easy being Mr. Worry.
7: Yeah, there's always a happy ending, isn't there, in those Mr. Man books? So it is a huge privilege, to be honest, to have the worries of the world as part of your job, because it means that you end up in the rooms that matter. I end up in rooms where these decisions are being made. And I think what my job is to make sure I bring the best available intel and insight to decision makers, whether they're in boardrooms, cabinet rooms, or tea rooms. It is important that we give people those insights to act before the event, to react in the event, and then to sort of plan into the future. So with worry comes privilege.
19: You're listening to The Interview from the BBC World Service. One of the things that really stood out to me in this interview with Patrick Tiernan was his attention to detail. So the backdrop in the studio was green. He knew it was going to be green, and he'd chosen proactively to wear a green tie to match. And I wonder if it's that focus on detail that you need if you're going to manage risk across so many different sectors. You need to really absorb information like a sponge. Okay, let's return to my conversation with Patrick Tiernan. Events can overtake us very, very quickly, can't they? A lot of the businesses I talk to every day have been really affected by the conflict in Iran, the closing of the Strait of Hormuz. That is the kind of risk you have to literally price up. What has that specific closure meant for ensuring shipping and businesses operating in the Middle East?
7: When an incident like this breaks out, the first thing we do is quickly think about the past, present, future. So has this happened in the past? And do we know, can that help inform us what's going to happen? And yes, there was shipping interruption in the Gulf in 88, 89 at the end of the second Gulf War. And Lloyd's and the international shipping industry did learn from that, did learn how pricing would move and how damaging a choke point like the Strait of Hormuz would be. We also learned through the Black Sea closure in Ukraine how important it was to work across boundaries in order to open these shipping lanes. Back then, again, it was about not just oil prices, but actually some of the nitrates, some of the fertilizers, to actually allow the food growth that really, really impacts the Southern Hemisphere. So we quickly learned those lessons, and then you move quickly into the present. Is this an event that's going to damage insurance companies such that they won't be able to provide quotes and capacity for the continuation of shipping in the region? And the answer was no. So quotes continued to be issued. Anybody who wanted to get insurance at that time could get it. What actually became quite difficult, and I think this was new to this particular crisis, well, there was confusion about why ships weren't moving. There was a conflagration of, is it because of the price of insurance, which was going up because the risk was going up, or was it because of the safety and security of ship owners, their captains, and wanting to keep their people out of harm's way? The dominant factor was that there wasn't the secure passage through. And that was why ships were being held in place. That was why we had this choke point of nothing moving. It's not about allocating who's responsible. It's about quickly moving into solutions. And I think that's where Lloyd's in particular, we are apolitical. We do operate in the rooms that matter, quietly and discreetly.
19: You're managing risk. One of the ways that governments manage that risk is through their defence spending.
7: Yeah.
19: Does the UK spend enough on defence? Does NATO?
7: I do think it will increase. I think spending on defence needs to increase across the NATO partners and in Europe in particular. I think spending on energy needs to increase. The amount of energy spending that is needed across the world over the next 25, 30 years is extraordinary. You see figures like $50 trillion of increased investment needed, and that is just to keep up with the demand of electricity and power today. And then infrastructure, we have a lot of infrastructure that we need to improve. And as we talk about boosting growth, I think the one thing that you see correlation with is you see correlation with investment in infrastructure helps drive economies forward. And actually take up of insurance helps drive economies forward as well. So making sure that we can make that economic case, make that link, I think that's what we've got to make sure we focus on.
19: What about the challenge on the other side, though? Are you looking at the risk of changing warfare, drone attacks, those yeah. kind of increased smaller warfare risks?
7: Absolutely. So much of the conversation today is about AI, and often we talk about it in terms of the impact on operations. At Lloyd's, and I think about the impact of AI on the underlying risk itself. So you mentioned the theater of war. That is the area that we've probably looked at most, and this has been talked about by folks like Henry Kissinger for years, that if you have the decision-making in the munitions themselves, in the delivery vehicles themselves, then we don't have what we're used to having, which is smoke signals or diplomatic signals that maybe slow down the escalation. So when we talk about the way war is ensured at the moment, it assumes that it'll build up, that there'll be breaks in there, and that you can increase the cover. It's very possible that won't be the case, as there is more drone warfare, that there is more artificial intelligence in the decision making. So we're going to have to completely reimagine how we cover that. And that is a both an opportunity, but a very big difference in how risk is going to be calculated and insured in the theater of war. If we go to the other end, it's not all doom and gloom. If you look at the other end, you know, life sciences is a big area that where insurance is to the fore, because traditionally new medicines, new treatments, you know, there would be humans involved in the testing process. Increasingly, it's large language models that are being used to test medicine, which is great because the deployment of new medicines, new treatments is increasing much faster, which is, you know, great for getting people back to health or longer lives, et cetera. There's less risk there. So you've got to look at that in a different way.
19: How big a risk is climate change?
7: It is a substantial risk. So I think when we talked earlier about those realistic disaster scenarios in Lloyd's, and we talked about cyber, the biggest realistic disaster scenarios, the biggest risks to Lloyd's as a business continue to be natural catastrophe. So wind risks, earthquake, et cetera. But in the last couple of years, we added three more new categories of risk that are related to climate. U.S. flood, U.S. severe convective storm, so tornadoes, hail, et cetera, cyclones, et cetera, and fire. So if we look at the science, when you look at flood, fire, and drought, they're on an upward trajectory. I think it's really important that we use the data and the science to make sure that we are informing decisions going forward, because the risk is going up from when it comes to climate change risk.
19: There's a tension, isn't there, in that Lloyd's is an important marketplace for ensuring the net zero transition,
7: yeah.
19: but it's also a marketplace for ensuring fossil fuel expansion.
7: Yeah.
19: And campaigners have criticized Lloyd's. They say you're an enabler of fossil fuels. Can you credibly talk about climate risk while the market, your market, continues to ensure oil, gas, LNG expansion?
7: Yeah, well, I think the important thing is to remember that we are a market. So a market has to accommodate different choices and different voices.
19: Well, that's not what your predecessor thought, because he had laid out plans to push the market towards net zero. And you scrapped that mandate, didn't you, that Lloyd's members should stop insuring heavy polluting fossil fuel projects?
7: I was just unequivocal and basically told it as it was. So it is... has always been the case that Lloyd's cannot mandate bans on one form of energy that is legal and not sanctioned. However, you've got to use the advantages that you have, and that the lower capital consumption that you have in the Lloyd's market can lead to taking risks that otherwise you wouldn't be able to take. And I think just being really clear on what we can and can't do is it helps transparency, it helps predictability, and that helps investment.
19: Let's talk about culture then, because Lloyd's has had some historic and some recent challenges there, facing really serious scrutiny over bullying, harassment, sexual harassment, alcohol culture, essentially non-financial misconduct. Have you come through that time now?
7: So I think as you know, as a leader of Lloyd's, as a leader of the market, my view is I will never be through it. So culture is something that I think about every day, and it is a huge responsibility on Lloyd's, because we actually oversee culture and governance in the market. So we have to hold the highest standard. And when Sir Charles Roxburgh, who's the new chair, he started in May last year, I started in as CEO in June last year, we committed to holding the highest standards of corporate governance and culture throughout the organisation. But we were really clear as well that we wanted to be judged on actions, not just words. And when it comes to what we've done, we've put a huge amount of additional governance in place. We've raised the standard of culture for ourselves as Lloyd's, because we have to hold that bar and that mirror to ourselves first and foremost. And even though when we look at the stats and the data, when we look at the surveys where insurance is above the benchmarks of financial services, where we have improving and very commendable data in terms of the balance of who's in the workforce, it'll never be enough. It'll never be enough because we want to be the best, and it'll never be enough because insurance is it's a global family. Everybody feels a very big part of the insurance family. And so when we let ourselves down on non-financial misconduct, it feels very personal for everybody. So it's something that we'll continue to think about, continue to try and drive ourselves to be the very best. And in terms of how we measure it, we put out in the strategy for the next 5 years, you know, we talk a lot about financial return, we talk an awful lot about capital and cost, but right at the centre of it, we put a Lloyd's to be proud of. And we said that our engagement survey, our people's view of us, and our net promoter score, our everybody who deals with us, is going to be measured. And if it's anything short of excellent, it won't be good enough.
19: Is the insurance sector generally still too much of a boys' club?
7: No, I don't think so. I think it is. It has massively expanded to be inclusive over time. We have a good balance within. I'll talk about Lloyd's as a corporation itself. We have an excellent balance, you know, sort of 50-50 or slightly better balance of gender, both in terms of leadership and across the corporation. We are continuing to drive a good balance in terms of ethnic diversity, but we have to push to increase that inclusion, because it's to have the best culture, you have to have the best talent as well. So we are actually trying to bring in the best of the best from the next generation. And as in a world where, you know, we often see headlines about a lack of opportunity for early careers, graduates, etc., we are doubling down. We're actually in 2027 doubling our graduate intake, our early careers intake, both from schools, graduates. We'll be looking to cast the net as wide as possible, because actually when people come into insurance, and that's the key to bring them in, they tend to stay for their entire careers and retire pretty late, you know. So it's a great industry, but we need to make sure that we are open to all and inclusive to all, and people can enjoy it and be themselves when they're in our industry.
19: Thank you for listening to The Interview. If you enjoyed this conversation, you can find many more episodes of The Interview wherever you get your BBC podcasts, including ones with Chief EU Brexit Negotiator Michel Barnier, Head of the Commonwealth Games Katie Sudlier, and Artemis astronaut Victor Glover. Until next time, bye for now.
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1: The world's best paracyclists, including Team USA, will race in Huntsville this Labor Day weekend at the 2026 Paracycling Road World Championships. 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The races are open to the public until this Labor Day weekend at the 2026 Paracycling Road World Championships. 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You're invited to cheer them on in Cummings Research Park, September 4th through the 7th. 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Volunteer opportunities at Huntsville Para.

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1: BBC News with Roisin Hasty. The Iranian foreign minister has said Iran will charge a fair rate for ships to pass the Strait of Hormuz after Donald Trump said Washington would levy 20% on all cargo. Abbas Araghchi said the American rate was too much, but he agreed on the need for compensation in exchange for safe passage through the waterway. Ukraine and nine Western allies, including Britain, France and Germany, have agreed to set up an integrated anti-ballistic missile coalition. It was announced at a meeting of the larger Coalition of the Willing in Paris. The United States is launching a bid to dismantle what it calls the threat to American sovereignty caused by the International Criminal Court. The State Department said officials were calling foreign governments in what appears to be a pressure campaign on member states to withdraw from the body. The younger sister of the US South Carolina Senator Lindsey Graham has been appointed as his temporary replacement after his sudden death at the age of 71. Darlene Graham Norden said her appointment was an honour. A US immigration officer has shot dead a man identified by rights groups as a Colombian. State officials in Maine said the man was the subject of an arrest warrant over his immigration status. He was trying to flee in a car when he was fatally shot. France's interior minister says two people have been arrested in connection with the large wildfire burning in a forest south of Paris. Hundreds of firefighters have been deployed to tackle the fast-moving Fontainebleau blaze. And the mayor of Toronto has called for more effort to stem the flow of illegal American guns into the Canadian city after two people were killed in a shooting at a street festival over the weekend. Canada, unlike the US, has highly restrictive gun purchasing rules. BBC News.
2: Hello, I'm Dashiani Navanayagam and welcome to The Conversation from the BBC World Service. This is the programme which explores the female perspectives and experiences of women doing incredible things. Now, around the world, female filmmakers are celebrating stories told purely through the eyes of women behind the camera. So today, we're stepping into the world of women's film festivals with two pioneers who are going to tell us how they're building an international network of female support and why showcasing stories like these is more important than ever. Beena Paul is an award-winning Indian film editor and the director of the Asian Women's Film Festival in India. She also founded the Women in Cinema Collective. And Amal Ramses is from Egypt and is a film director who's now based in Spain. She's also the founder and director of the Between Women Filmmakers Caravan, which brings together women from across Latin America and the Arab world. Amal and Beena, it's wonderful to have you both on the programme. Hello.
3: Hello, thank you for having us here.
4: Hello, hi.
2: Now, both of you bring together the best female filmmakers around, but let's just delve a little into your own work first. Beena, let's start with you. Take us behind the scenes into the world of cinema. What exactly does a film editor do?
3: A film editor makes sense of a film, basically. It's the final transformation of a script into a story. So you have all this visual material that comes in, and finally, we organize it into a story. It seems very simple, but it isn't, because this transformation from script to visual to cinema is very complex, and a lot of things that in the script don't work and a lot of the visuals don't work. So basically, it's a process of putting it together, teasing out the meanings and telling the story.
2: Amal, you're a film director. How do you go about making a documentary?
4: Actually, for me, the documentary is a kind of inviting the audience, inviting the people to see the world from my perspective, from my place. But for me, documentary is this kind of perspective. And maybe in this room, I invite you to sit in my place and to see the world from my eyes.
2: Let's talk about that a bit, because it was your experience of taking

0: a documentary to Cuba that first led you to found the Between Women Filmmakers Caravan. What was it about that trip to Cuba that struck you?
1: When I went to Cuba, I was studying cinema in Spain, and I had I was lucky because I did a Spanish subtitle, only this. And that's why it was easy to send it to Cuba, to a festival for the selection, because they didn't have the funds enough to subtitle films. So when I went to Cuba, I discovered that my film, my documentary film, was the only Arab film in there. And it was not because it was the best Arab film, just because I had the possibility to send it with Spanish subtitle.
0: Wow. So it was that made it accessible
1: absurd.
0: To people in Cuba.
1: Yes. So I thought that maybe here we can think about something to connect two different worlds through the subtitle, through the perspective also of women. So we can subtitle Arab films made by women to Spanish and films made by Latin women filmmakers to Arabic and try to see this our common world, because we have a lot of common problems, especially common problems, social situations. So we have a lot of common things, but we cannot communicate directly. So it was the idea to create this kind of connection between two worlds through the perspective of women. By the way, next year we'll celebrate our 20th anniversary. It started like this, Between Two Worlds, but in 2013, the caravan became more international and we created the first women film festival in the Arab world, which is Cairo International Women Film Festival, from 2013 until 2018.
0: Tell us about launching that, because this was at a time when other festivals were actually leaving Cairo.
1: Yes, it was in 2013. It was the year when the Muslim Brotherhood took the power, and also the same year when the military took the power from the Muslim Brotherhood. And it was very, very difficult year in 2013. And all the festivals, even the Cairo International Film Festival, the big one, they were cancelled. Okay, because it was like a very strange moment. Nobody knew how can we proceed with anything. So everything, all the cultural life was paused in Egypt in that moment. And we thought, as a women collective, now this is the moment. We disappear, or we can be bigger. So in 2013, our festival was the only film festival which was done. It was in November, and it was during the curfew. And it was something very strange, because we screened something like 50 films. The year after, we were screening 15 films. So it was a big step. And I think the people felt the difference between our initiative and other state-supported initiative. So yes, we had to leave this moment. Still, we leave different moments, and you need to know how to deal with every circumstances. For example, in 2018, they changed the law, and we couldn't survive because we had to have a lot of budget in the bank just to make the film festival. So it was impossible. And that moment we decided, okay, we cannot do that, but let's do something better, you know? It's like
0: Bina, you were artistic director of the Kerala International Film Festival. What is that? And how does it compare to the Asian Women's Film Festival?
2: So Kerala is a province in India. It's a state with a very high literacy level. It's a very different kind of state from a lot of places in India. It had a long history of a film society movement. And so there was the state government decided to fund a film festival. Basically, is this huge celebration of cinema where we show close to 300 films. We have 20,000 people from all over, 14 screens. So it's one of the most kind of people-friendly festivals in India. It's very big.
0: How does this compare to the Asian Women's Film Festival?
2: Well, the Asian Women's Film Festival is a small festival. It's the 21st year that we did this year. It's organized by the International Association of Women in Radio and Television, which is an international organization. We have an India chapter. So we do 4 days and we do 2 screens. So it's really tiny in that sense. But we only show films made by women of Asian origin. And it's also very much more than the kind of film festival. It's a kind of getting together, networking, workshops, discussions, good cinema being the center. But with all this around it, it's about creating a community for women to feel that we're all connected in the work we're doing.
0: And Amal, what about you?
1: When we were organizing Cairo International Women Film Festival in 2018, which was the last year, we screened 90 films in 5 cinema during 5 days at the same time.
2: Wow.
1: But now we have like this kind of traveling screenings. We have every year in Bilbao, in Basque Country, we have 5 days of caravan. And also we have many traveling screenings in Lebanon and in sometimes we did it in other countries. But now our biggest activity is the one program workshop for documentary filmmaker. And also we have a consultancy program. We have 3 open calls per year. It's a program to Arab male and female filmmakers. And we receive around 200 submissions each call. So we receive per year 600 permissions for films in production.
2: Wow.
1: And also we have the Rough Cut workshop every year in November. And for the Rough Cut workshop, we select 6 films, Arab films, and we receive around also 250 per year for the Rough Cut, only for the Rough Cut.
0: Tell us a little bit about the films that you show at your festival, because they don't all have female topics as their subjects, do they?
1: No. Actually, our main idea was that the majority of the women film festival, they concentrate on women issues. And we believe that as women, we have the right to speak about male issues and women issues. Why the male filmmaker has the right to speak about anything and about us, and why we just concentrate on our issues. It's like the idea is to open the perspectives and to speak about about male issues and how we deal with them, how we see them. For example, my documentary now, it's about a distributor of bread in Egypt, a young guy on a bicycle. And I know it will not have a place in many women film festival because the main character is a man. But I feel like also it's important to portray men from the eyes of the women. So this is the it's not only about women issue, and I think it's also important to defend this perspective that we have the right to speak about anything.
0: You're listening to The Conversation from the BBC World Service. I'm Dashiani Navanayagam, and my guests today run festivals showcasing the best female filmmakers, Beena Paul in India and Amal Ramses from Egypt, now based in Spain. Amal, when it comes to putting on a female film festival, how big is your budget and where do you get the money to do it?
1: Big question. Now I'm still wondering how we can get...
3: For all of us. Yeah, good question.
1: I don't know if I should thank you for the... for the question. It's a big question, yeah. Yeah. I tell you something. Our festival is not a state. It's not a state festival. We don't have any kind of support from the government. And it was a kind also of position in our point of view that we need to be independent. To be independent in selecting the film. We want us to screen, to be independent, to create the networking with the many other, like many countries that maybe the state is not... they are not in the agenda of our state. So from the beginning, it was like, no, we don't want to take money from the state. In a way, we organized our priorities. No red carpets, no hotels, none. The women we invite, they come to our houses and share rooms. And for example, I read yesterday an article about the caravan, and the journalist said, of course, when I went to Amal's place, I remember that in 2008, I came here and it was full of posters, and because during the festival, it was my home with other, with two other homes. So I cannot say that we don't need money. Yes, of course we do. We need money, but it's not the same budget for... like for big festival, big initiatives. So in a way, our priority is to subtitle films and to make the films for free. We never. Now this year, because we rent the cinema, so we need a little bit of money, so we make like a reduced ticket. But this is the main thing. So we get this budget from embassies, from part of it is from Spain, also because from Spain, from Basque country. And like this, we can move little by little.
0: Bina, what about you?
2: Well, very similar story to what Amal has just said. We are a small festival. We have one or two partners who are very important. Our venue is given by a partner. Which is the India International Center in New Delhi. We get a tiny amount of money, very, very tiny amount of money from the National Film Development Corporation. But the rest is all just, as she said, embassies, sometimes well-wishers. You know, it's a membership-based organization, so everybody works almost voluntarily. We don't work through the year. We don't pay any screening fees, and of course we are all sharing homes and rooms and all that.
0: Some of your money does come from the Indian government. Does that affect the kinds of films that you can show?
2: You know, all film festivals in India have to get a clearance from the Ministry of Information and Broadcasting. So yes, it does affect. Geopolitics does affect, certainly which countries we can show films from. But we, you know, it's also about finding ways to tell these stories. You have a lot of co-productions now and so on. So it is tough. I have to say it is very tough running a festival today. It was very different even 10, 15 years ago. I think the power of film is today certainly recognized. And yeah, but we have to, I think we did our 20th year last year.
1: Congratulations.
2: Yeah. And we've survived. It's the one of the longest surviving festivals, and it's a women's film festival. It's with all against all odds. We have managed. So, and I think we've sort of been able to show films, have voices, have filmmakers attending, which has been absolutely very enriching, not only for the women who come to the festival, but the audiences that come.
1: I would like to speak about something, about the freedom, because we talk about freedom, independence. And I think, yes, we cannot say, cannot pretend that we are free initiative, free women. It's a big lie. When you are working in a country that to screen a film, you should send the film to the censorship before you make the film and after you make the film to see if it's the same script or not. And you need a permission from the police just to film anything in the street. So we work in Egypt, we don't work in France. So of course, when you write your script, when you are planning your project, in a way you have this kind of self-censorship.
0: How do you deal with that?
1: As a filmmaker or as a...
3: Film organizer.
0: Both, actually.
1: It's a big difference. I tell you something. I can take risk with myself as a filmmaker, okay, in my films. But I cannot put some other people in risk just to be free. So it's a very, very, morally, it's very tricky, okay? Talking with the young filmmaker or the young woman filmmaker, let's make what we want, okay? At the end of the day, she will be in a problem. But just what we try to make is to free a little bit our minds, to work together. And it was part of our initiative. We created a collective called MAN, which means together. We are 15 women now. And it's a way to push our project to certain place where we can defend it and we don't feel alone. And we should think together how we can face this kind of censorship, how to relate, how to tell our story without being forced to think in the agenda or in the permission of the police. So there is no pure freedom. I can do it with myself, but with other people also you should respect the limits and push them a little bit more and more, at least for the minds, for free thinking.
0: The importance of the female community across the filmmaking globe is really comes across, I think, in this conversation. And Bina, I know you founded the Women in Cinema Collective back in 2017. Just tell us what exactly is that and what it does and why it's needed.
2: So I'm one of the founder members. We were a group of women who decided. We had a horrendous incident that happened in February 2017 in Kerala. It was a sexual abuse incident. And that sort of brought us together. And the first thing we realized was that women in cinema hardly talk to each other, you know. Very few of us, maybe two or three directors, mostly actors. I was the only woman film editor, you know, and very few technicians. But we'd never spoken to each other. And because of this and us coming together and saying, look, we've got to support this girl, what happened was this floodgate of conversation started and we discovered that we're all going through very similar kind of situations in our workplaces. So basically, WCC, the Women in Cinema Collective, was formed as an advocacy group to look at the condition. This is before the Me Too, huh? This is very interesting because WCC happened before Me Too happened in Hollywood. So we decided that we needed to address workplace issues, you know, the fact that gender is never on the table at all in terms of contracts, in terms of working conditions, in terms of sexual harassment, understanding of sexual harassment. This is all the Malayalam film industry, huh? Which is a industry which makes about 500 films a year in India, in the regional language. But what was important was that we seemed to have stirred this hornet's nest, and now we went to court, we've done all sorts of things. But basically, today, I think in the Malayalam film industry, the fact that women do exist and that they do have special, they need that push to go on. We've got a fund now, the government, we made them give us a fund to make 3 films a year, for 3 young women to make films a year. So all sorts of things like that. But basically, it's an advocacy group, and basically, it's a kind of watchdog, and you can't get away with too much in the Malayalam film industry with WCC. And change is very slow. There's a lot of pushback. There's been a lot of, all of us have had very, very severe professional problems because of this. But you know how it is. It's always this kind of resistance to any change.
0: You're both at the cutting edge of filmmaking, and you are watching the first projects from the next big names in cinema. What are you most excited about, or who are you most excited about, Beena?
2: A lot of stories about women have been told by very famous male directors. And I'm really looking forward to hear women tell stories that come from the perspective of being female, the perspective of, you know, and in India, of course, you have the intersection of caste and being a woman. So I'm really looking forward to a diverse set of voices, and we are seeing them. We're seeing, and also not only urban, but also rural, sort of small town voices, different languages. So I think these changes are happening very slowly. And frankly, when one is programming for a festival like the Asian Women's Film Festival, one is really looking out and watching for those voices. You know, so it's not only Bombay that's important, or Calcutta or Bangalore or whatever, or Tamil Nadu, which are the big film centers, but the smaller, the rural, the small town, women finding their voices and seeing cinema as not only as a way of expressing yourself, but also as a profession.
0: Amal, what about you?
1: We watch a lot of films, but very bad films. Not made by women, made by men and women. And when I feel excited, when I watch a film which really breaks the mainstream visually and on the structure of the story. Not only to break, because sometimes also you see films that they want to break something, they want to experiment, but it doesn't touch you. It doesn't invite me to see something really, or to feel in a different way. So always I am excited when, wow, this is something new. This is a film which touched me and made me think, and wow, in a different way. They are like, the filmmaker is really free to play with the cinema.
2: You're looking for good cinema. I mean, whether man, woman, whatever gender, it is about saying that it's cinema at the heart of it. And how does this artist use cinema to express a voice? I mean, that is finally the bottom line, I would say.
0: Beena and Amal, that was such a fascinating conversation. Thank you so much.
1: Thank you very much. I'm happy to meet Beena.
2: Yes,
1: well,
2: hi, Amal.
1: Program.
2: Nice to see you.
0: My guests today have been film editor Beena Paul, director of the Asian Women's Film Festival, and film director Amal Ramses, founder and director of the Between Women Filmmakers Caravan. I'm Dashiani Navanagam, and the conversation from the BBC World Service will be back next week. Thanks for listening.
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6: At 22 hours GMT, welcome to the newsroom with Valerie Sanderson. President Trump reinstates the U.S. blockade of Iranian ports in the Strait of Hormuz. He told Fox News,
7: "We'll become the guardian of the strait. Maybe we'll call it the guardian angel of the strait. And we should be reimbursed for that."
6: A new vaccine is developed to tackle Ebola in the Democratic Republic of Congo.
8: It's based on a template vaccine that we've had under development for over 10 years. And what we're able to do is change a small part of that vaccine so that we can respond to new infections and create a new vaccine.
6: Counter-terrorism officers are investigating the killing of former British MP Anne Widdecombe. And in Spain, a man tells us how he escaped devastating wildfires in Andalusia.
9: Of six cars, four of them instantly combusted. And as each one started to go, I moved back one car and survived. And I survived inside the last one with a cat.
6: After this, news update.
10: BBC News with Roisin Hasty. The Iranian foreign minister has said Iran will charge a fare rate for ships to pass the Strait of Hormuz after Donald Trump said Washington would levy 20% on all cargo. In a mocking response to the US announcement, Abbas Araghchi said the American rate was too much. Our correspondent in Washington, Gary O'Donoghue, gave this assessment of President Trump's announcement.
11: No one has any idea how this would work. It would make it pretty much uneconomic for anyone to move stuff around with those kind of levies on them. And whether insurers would even contemplate moving boats around in those circumstances, I think is pretty unlikely. Bear in mind, this is something that is contrary to international law. The International Maritime Organization has said so. But this is the president who said back in January, "I don't need international law."
10: Ukraine and nine Western allies, including Britain, France and Germany, have agreed to set up an integrated anti-ballistic missile coalition. It was announced at a meeting of the larger Coalition of the Willing in Paris. From Paris, here's James Waterhouse.
12: In the main, it is mostly European countries trying to unite behind Ukraine in its continued fight against Russia, but to also try and demonstrate to the Trump administration in the US that they are able to provide the means to keep Europe safe. So we see continued commitments, but they are still very much in the realms of being hypothetical.
10: In the past hour, officials in the Ukrainian capital Kyiv said there have been a fresh Russian ballistic missile attack, sending people into shelters. The United States is launching a bid to dismantle what it calls the threat to U.S. sovereignty caused by the International Criminal Court. The Secretary of State, Marco Rubio, claimed the court threatened America's political and legal system. Tom Bateman reports.
13: Marco Rubio says the U.S. now aims to dismantle the International Criminal Court, accusing it of seeking unlimited global reach. The State Department says officials are calling countries in what appears to be a pressure campaign on more than 120 member states to withdraw from the court. An official says the U.S. will watch with interest who heeds their call and who doesn't. The U.S. has never been a member of the ICC, based in The Hague and set up by an international treaty to prosecute the most serious crimes, including genocide. Washington has had a fluctuating relationship with the ICC, at times supporting its measures, but outright rejecting what it sees as the court's broad jurisdiction, theoretically extending to an ability to investigate and prosecute Americans.
10: The Saudi-led coalition in Yemen says it's intercepted missiles fired by the Houthis towards southern Saudi Arabia. It comes after strikes on the international airport in the Yemeni capital Sana'a, which is controlled by the Houthis. World News from the BBC. The younger sister of the US Senator Lindsey Graham has been appointed as his temporary replacement after his sudden death at the age of 71. Darlene Graham Norden will serve out the rest of his term, which expires in January. At a news conference, she said it was a fitting way to honour her brother.
14: It is such a privilege to get to finish some of his important work, and I promise to work hard over the next several months to support the president and carry forward the efforts of my brother on behalf of the citizens of South Carolina and the United States. I think this is what Lindsey would have wanted, and I plan to honor him in this way.
10: A U.S. immigration officer has shot dead a man identified by rights groups as a 26-year-old Colombian. The shooting in the town of Biddeford in Maine comes a week after an ICE agent shot dead a Mexican man in Texas. State officials said the Colombian man was the subject of an arrest warrant over his immigration status. He was attempting to flee in a vehicle when he was fatally shot. The Maine Immigrants' Rights Coalition said the man was authorized to work in the United States. The mayor of Toronto has called for more effort to stem the flow of illegal American guns into the Canadian city after two people were killed in a shooting at a street festival over the weekend. Olivia Chow said she'd been in contact with the federal government over the matter. The De Beers Diamond Company is suspending production at its biggest South African mine, Venetia, for 2 years. It wants to cut costs and streamline operations given the depressed state of the world diamond market. Prices have fallen because of sliding demand, especially in China, and stiff competition from much cheaper lab-grown gems. The Venetian mine in the far north of South Africa accounts for more than 40%. BBC News.
6: It's 22:06 GMT. You're listening to the newsroom on the BBC World Service with me, Valerie Sanderson. After weeks of strikes and different narratives from the United States and Iran over whether the Strait of Hormuz is open or closed, President Trump has announced he's reinstating the blockade of Iranian ports in the critical oil waterway. It'll take effect immediately. He also says a 20% charge will be imposed on cargo passing through. Speaking to US television's Fox News before the announcement, Mr. Trump accused Iran of breaking its promises.
7: We've had 10 deals with these people, and so we're just going to hit them very hard. And we're going to keep the strait, and we'll probably run it. We'll become the guardian of the strait. Maybe we'll call it the guardian angel of the strait. And we should be reimbursed for that.
6: Iran's foreign minister, Abbas Araghchi, agreed that providing safe passage through the strait should be compensated, as Tehran itself has previously proposed. But he said that 20% was too high and Iran would offer a fairer rate than the US. I asked our Middle East analyst, Sebastian Usher, why there's been such a lack of progress.
15: We're not very far along the road. This is almost 30 days into the 60-day ceasefire when the Strait of Hormuz was meant to be resolved, the issue. This is key, as far as President Trump is concerned, that it should be fully reopened. But as far as the Iranians are concerned, they see potentially their control of it slipping from their grip before they've received the benefits from this deal that they are expecting, which is the unfreezing of billions of dollars of funds. Also, the issue of, you know, what the structure is for the Strait of Hormuz after this. I mean, the irony in what President Trump has just said is that one of the main things that he's railed against is that Iran is saying that it would itself demand money from vessels going through the Strait of Hormuz in the future. We've heard denunciations of that from the US administration, from Marco Rubio, the US Secretary of State, just a few weeks ago, saying that no charges should be made whatsoever for the use of the Strait of Hormuz. That's been backed up by the UN's shipping agency, has said the same thing. So is President Trump saying this on the fly? Is it a sign of his frustration again? We've seen, as you said, days of escalating strikes, but still this sense between the two sides that they don't want to resume an all-out war.
6: But what does it mean for the ceasefire and the memorandum of understanding?
15: I mean, it means that on the ground, it really isn't being enforced whatsoever. It means that diplomatically, no progress appears to have been made, not just with the Strait of Hormuz, but other, you know, very difficult issues that need to be tackled. But as I say, it also means that neither side is willing, essentially, to admit to themselves that it's perhaps done and finished. We did hear President Trump say that. But again, with President Trump, when he says something is over, what does that mean? Does it mean it's over fully or that it's just for the next hour or so till he changes his mind again? What we have got, though, I think the one clear thing that is going to happen is the blockade of Iranian ports is going to be enforced. We've just heard from the US military that they're going to enforce that from tomorrow. So that is certainly a move towards trying to put pressure again on Iran.
6: And Sebastian, does this mean, do you think, that Iran is in a stronger position now than it was before the conflict began?
15: I mean, you could say that perhaps in terms of what the US and Israel believe they could achieve very quickly with Iran, definitely, that they've managed to withstand the attacks, they've managed to withstand the decimation of its top leadership, they've managed to withstand, you know, very, very intense attacks on their military and to some extent economic infrastructure. But what we don't know, and I mean, this is the big question, we had the funeral lasting 6 days last week of the former Supreme Leader. We haven't seen his son, Mujtaba, yet appear in public. We've had statements from him, but we haven't seen him. And we don't know how strong the regime really is. I mean, when the smoke clears, they are still in a desperate situation economically and militarily.
6: Sebastian Usher. Scientists at Oxford University in England have been given the go-ahead to start human trials in the UK of a new vaccine for Ebola to try to tackle the outbreak in the Democratic Republic of Congo. It'll be the first out of four vaccines under development to enter clinical trials. Scientists in Oxford started developing the vaccine 8 weeks ago when a public health emergency of international concern was declared by the World Health Organization. Dr. Katrina Pollock, who's Associate Director at the Oxford Vaccine Group and the chief investigator of the trial, explained why the process is so fast.
8: It's based on a template vaccine that we've had under development for over 10 years. And what we're able to do is change a small part of that vaccine so that we can respond to new infections and create a new vaccine against the current Dibugyo outbreak. So that's why we need to do this trial. And obviously, being able to give it to people is dependent on the data from the different trials showing that it's safe and also creating an immune response, and ultimately that it's going to be effective to prevent severe disease and death from Ebola.
6: Our medical editor, Fergus Walsh, explained when the vaccine could be ready.
16: Within a few months, I mean, this trial, they'll actually monitor them for a year. There'll be another small trial which will start in Africa probably a few weeks later. I think the first doses of this vaccine, and they're looking for 50 healthy volunteers in Oxford aged 18 to 55. There'll be a similar small trial in Africa, which will start a couple of weeks later. Then there'll have to be a larger trial in situ in Africa, which will be in the affected areas. But I think we're talking about in months. And already the Serum Institute in India, which worked with the Oxford team during COVID, they have speculatively produced more than 600,000 doses of this prototype vaccine, and they've got them stored ready for potential use. So what used to take months and years, the delays between one trial and another, they all happen pretty much overlapped so that they're ready to go. And obviously there's a massive need for this Bundibugyo strain. There is no vaccine against it. Kills about one in three of those infected.
6: Fergus Walsh. According to the authorities in the Democratic Republic of Congo, the number of confirmed cases of Ebola now stands at more than 1,900. 702 of those infected have died. And the country's Public Health Institute has said that the outbreak is now in two more provinces. As I heard from BBC Africa's Emery Makomeno, who is in the capital of the DRC, Kinshasa.
17: Well, the Ebola is spreading further west out of the epicenter, which is the Ituri province. It has now reached the province of Chopo, which is the fourth one. You have four confirmed cases in Kisangani, which is the capital city of Chopo. The response team has listed 40 close contacts and more than 120 other contact cases that they are being under surveillance at the moment in the Chopo. Limpopo. There's a fifth province as well. That's the province of Otuwele, bordering South Sudan and also the Central African Republic, where at least one case has been notified in the health district of Wamba. These are the two additional provinces, apart from Ituri, the epicenter, North Kivu and South Kivu. There is also high mobility in all these areas because most of them have intense mining activities where you have artisanal miners who are either going to buy or either going to look for an opportunity to make money. And then once they get something, they go further away outside Ituri to sell or try to earn their living. So there is a high mobility in all the five provinces which have notified the virus.
6: You said many people are dying in the community and they've not sought help. Why is that?
17: Well, there has been a high skepticism when it comes to Ebola, with people not convinced that this was real. And what the response teams have been doing is to scale up a community engagement to convince the people that the sooner you report to the hospital, the better they can look after you, and there is a high chance of people being cured. Over 300 people have come out of these treatment centers, so they managed to survive the disease. So the effort being done here is to convince the people to report early and also trust the response team that they are able to help them when they turn up early.
6: Emery Makomeno, you're listening to The Newsroom from the BBC World Service. British counter-terrorism police have taken control of the investigation into the killing of the former government minister Anne Widdecombe. The authorities had insisted the attack was not politically motivated. A 28-year-old British man arrested on suspicion of murder at the weekend is now suspected of commissioning or preparing acts of terrorism. Anne Widdecombe, who was 78, was found dead at her remote home in the English county of Devon on Thursday. In a statement in Parliament, Home Secretary Shabana Mahmood addressed the reality that this is the third politician attacked and killed in the UK in recent years.
18: I know this raises questions about the security of those in public life. I will not be the only one here thinking also of two other beloved members of this House. Politics is a calling for those of us here, but it should not be a dangerous one. And so it is incumbent on the House and the government to work together to protect those who choose to serve.
6: I heard more from our British Affairs correspondent, Rob Watson.
19: Well, I think the big development, Valerie, is the idea that, as you were mentioning, that over the weekend, when the police first said this was a murder, they said they had no information to suggest that it was politically motivated or in some way anything to do with terrorism, that now we have the counter-terrorism in the lead. But all the government is saying, all the police are saying, is that new information and evidence has emerged for them to give the lead to counter-terrorism. But why on earth they've done that, we're still no clearer.
6: Well, it seems crucial evidence was taken from door cam footage from Anne Widdecombe's home.
19: Well, I mean, what has been quite striking is the door cam footage of the suspect, who is a 28-year-old white male from the north of England, from a long way away from Devon, where the murder happened, where Anne Widdecombe lived. And it seems to show him getting into a red car with a weapon in his pocket, and to that extent, I guess an awful lot of people who've been looking at it say seems curious that counter-terrorism police would be involved in such a case. But there you are.
6: Rob, other political figures have been killed in the last 10 years. I'm thinking of the MPs Joe Cox and David Amos, as the minister said in the House. There is growing concern, do you think, about the safety and security of those in public life, as she mentioned?
19: I mean, growing concern would be an understatement, Valerie. I mean, one of the things that this murder has brought out is the level of concern that politicians have. And it was interesting watching the debate, and I watched it quite carefully, where Shabana Mahmood was giving the statement about where the police investigation was. The number of politicians, including Shabana Mahmood, to be fair, talking about the vast increase in threats that they face. And I know from talking to British politicians, they often tell me about the just exponential exponential rise in the level of abuse and threats that they received, particularly in an era of social media. And so one of the themes in this debate was how could the security of MPs and politicians be improved without somehow putting them behind barriers, keeping them away from the public. But I mean, I think there is a real sense of crisis about the way politicians are treated in this country in terms of their personal security.
6: Rob Watson. A couple from Iraq have been convicted of enslaving two girls from the country's Kurdish-speaking Yazidi community. The case dates back to when the Islamic State group persecuted the minority Yazidis. The couple were arrested in Germany last year and found guilty there of war crimes, genocide, crimes against humanity, and membership of the jihadist group. In testimony read in court, one of the victims said that dogs were held in higher regard than they were. From Berlin, here's Bethany Bell, and a warning. Her report contains distressing details.
20: Beginning in 2014, Islamic State fighters stormed into the Yazidi homeland in northern Iraq, and thousands of people were killed. Women and children were enslaved and raped. Now, Germany recognizes these acts as genocide. And this couple stood trial in Germany under a legal principle called universal jurisdiction. And that allows for prosecutions for alleged war crimes to be tried, even if they happened in a different country. And the German prosecutors accused this couple of having been part of Islamic State's systematic campaign, in their words, to destroy the Yazidi religion. Now, the court heard how the man, who was only named as Twana HS in line with German privacy laws, that he first came to Germany in the early 2000s when he was an asylum seeker. It's believed he was radicalized at a Munich mosque, and then he returned to Iraq in 2015. And when he was there, he met his wife, Asiya R.A., and they both became members of Islamic State. And not long afterwards, Twana bought a five-year-old Yazidi girl as a slave at a bazaar in Mosul at the request of his wife. And they bought another Yazidi girl, who was 12 at the time, in October 2017. Now, prosecutors say that Twana repeatedly raped both children. And they said his wife was involved. She'd put makeup on one of the girls and prepared the room for him. And the court also heard very harrowing testimony from the older Yazidi girl, who told the court how she'd been repeatedly raped and beaten. Now, the second girl is believed to be still missing. During the trial, Asiya R.A., who's now separated from her husband, apologised and she said, "I'm sorry," but Twana declined to speak.
6: Bethany Bell. A British man whose wife and 12 friends are feared to have been killed in wildfires in Spain has told the BBC he became separated from them as the flames raced towards his home. Malcolm Timbrell, who's 70, and his wife, 69-year-old Annette Gilcor, lived in the village of Bedar in Andalusia. Mr. Timbrell has been talking to our Europe correspondent, Nick Beek.
21: High in the Andalusian hills, Malcolm Timbrell relived the horror of last Thursday night's wildfires. He and his wife Annette were fleeing with their neighbours in their cars, but he decided to turn back to save their cats. He then tried to catch the group up.
9: My wife and our other seven friends and neighbours, against me screaming at them not to, decided the only safe way was to walk out in front of the firewall. They had no chance.
21: Finding himself on his own, Malcolm sought refuge in the now abandoned cars.
9: Of six cars, four of them instantly combusted. And as each one started to go, I moved back one car. And for some reason of fate, the last two cars, although very, very badly singed and paint bubbled and burnt, survived. And I survived inside the last one with a cat.
21: Many British expats in the village of Bedar have criticised the lack of a mobile phone alert. But Malcolm is not attributing blame.
9: They didn't have time to get the seaplanes here before dark. The helicopters couldn't get up because of the smoke. It's nobody's fault. Nobody can be blamed for this.
21: Malcolm says he doesn't know what he'll do now.
9: It's something that you never imagined could happen. And when it does, and you're the only survivor, then you're left in a situation of, what can I do? We are just waiting now for DNA clarification, and after that, I will probably just fall apart.
6: And that ended that report from Nick Beek in Spain. The Indian capital, Delhi, is known for its severe traffic congestion, but now the authorities are planning to tackle the problem by phasing out some modes of transport, including petrol scooters, bicycles and three-wheeled auto rickshaws. The aim is to replace some modes of transport with vehicles that use electricity. So, how do drivers feel about this ambitious proposal? Our correspondent, Arundhati Mukherjee, reports from Delhi.
1: It's a city where even a short 5 kilometre stretch can at times take more than half an hour to cross. The sheer number of cars and their emissions make Delhi one of the world's 5 most polluted cities, with air quality levels often hovering at least 10 times higher than permissible limits. And half of the city's toxic air comes from 2- and 3-wheeled vehicles. Which is why, starting next year, the government wants to electrify them on priority. The environmentally conscious decision, though, has left a cloud of uncertainty for auto rickshaw drivers like Subhash Chand Sharma.
3: I'll be spending a lot of time just charging my vehicle. When will I earn? And there are not enough charging stations.
1: The city has roughly only one public charging point for every 25 vehicles. And the government is desperately trying to build more. Rahul is one in thousands of delivery agents whose livelihood depends on their two-wheelers. For him, petrol bikes are tried and tested, and EVs are not.
22: Electric bikes work differently. They are not as sturdy or fast, and they are expensive.
1: Electrifying a third of Delhi's cars by 2030 is an ambitious target. This policy, experts say, will help accelerate wider adoption, but its true success will depend on how fast India can ramp up its EV infrastructure.
6: Arundhati Mukherjee. And finally,

0: The mobile app Pokemon Go is celebrating its 10th anniversary and its ongoing global success. I spoke to our technology reporter Laura Kress, who explained how the game works.
1: It's this mobile app, and essentially what it does is it uses GPS and something called augmented reality. It uses your smartphone's camera, essentially, and it overlays these digital creatures from the franchise Pokemon onto this kind of view of the real world. So you've got your phone in your hand, and say you're looking at the street across and a Pokemon might appear. So essentially, it's kind of taking the imaginations of people who loved the franchise, where there were these characters that would catch these monsters, and you're doing it in real life.
0: And this is a global phenomenon, isn't it?
1: Oh, yes, absolutely. It's huge everywhere. You know, there were global events where people could attend and everyone could try and catch Pokemon together. And when I spoke to Michael Steranka, who is basically the vice president of product at Scopely, and they're the owners of Pokemon Go now, I really wanted to know, what was it about the game that has kept people wanting to play it? And he said it was the community. And they were almost surprised, really, at sometimes the kind of invitations they get from fans.
2: I think some of the favorite stories that I hear from players are people who have met their lifelong partners through Pokemon Go. The team will often receive wedding invites from players who met through Pokemon Go and, you know, just want to have anybody who developed the game join their wedding because it's been such an integral part of their relationship.
1: I love the statistic, by the way. Scopely, they estimate that players have possibly explored over 100 billion kilometers while playing Pokemon Go, because you have to walk about basically to catch these characters. And they say that could be about 334 round trips between the Earth and the Sun. So a lot of walking for this.
0: Laura Kress. And before we go, an update on our main story. Since we've been on air, President Trump has announced a new wave of US attacks on Iran.
3: All they have is fake news, because they have the fake news would rather see us lose the war than win the war, which is really treasonous in a certain way. So we're doing another very major attack tonight. They want to make a deal. They came back. We made a deal 2 days ago, and they want to make a deal. They've been negotiating for 47 years, but nobody's ever hit them militarily. We're hitting them very hard.
0: President Trump, more on that on our website at bbcnews.com. Bye for now.
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6: My name is Claire Aiello, and I'm from Huntsville. I don't know how I was introduced to it, but I know that I've been listening to WLRH for many years, probably at least 10 years. 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

0: The American rate was too much, but he agreed on the need for compensation in exchange for safe passage through the waterway. Ukraine and nine Western allies, including Britain, France and Germany, have agreed to set up an integrated anti-ballistic missile coalition. Kyiv has depended on American Patriot interceptors to shoot down Russian ballistic missiles, but these are in short supply. The United States is launching a bid to dismantle what it calls the threat to American sovereignty caused by the International Criminal Court. The State Department said officials were calling foreign governments in what appears to be a pressure campaign on member states to withdraw from the body. The younger sister of the US South Carolina Senator Lindsey Graham has been appointed as his temporary replacement after his sudden death at the age of 71. Darlene Graham Norden said her appointment was an honour. The mayor of Toronto has called for more effort to stem the flow of illegal American guns into the Canadian city after two people were killed in a shooting at a street festival over the weekend. The De Beers Diamond Company is suspending production at its biggest South African mine, Venetia, for 2 years. It wants to cut costs and streamline operations given the depressed state of the world diamond market. And tens of thousands of Norwegian football fans have flooded onto the streets of the capital, Oslo, to welcome home their World Cup team. The side achieved its best ever result in the tournament, reaching the last eight, but were knocked out on Saturday, losing 2-1 to England in extra time. BBC News.
1: 12 US states sue Paramount Skydance over its proposed takeover of Warner Brothers.
2: This proposed merger of Paramount Warner Brothers in an already concentrated market will only concentrate the market further, reduce competition, raise prices, reduce quality, reduce content.
3: Having another scaled buyer, that's going to be good for the creator economy. It's going to be good for Hollywood.
1: It's World Business Report from the BBC World Service. I'm Gideon Long. Yes, I've been speaking to California's Attorney General Rob Bonter, who's leading the charge against that proposed $81 billion Hollywood merger. Plus, diamonds are forever, but perhaps not from South Africa's biggest diamond mine. And what would you pay for an item of trash from Taylor Swift's wedding? We're starting the programme in Hollywood because 12 US states have filed a lawsuit against Paramount Skydance in a bid to block its $81 billion takeover of Warner Brothers. The 12 mostly Democrat-leaning states say the bid is unlawful, it would extinguish competition, and it would be bad for you, the cinema-goer, the TV watcher, not just in the US, but around the world. The legal case against Paramount is being led by the Attorney General of California, Rob Bonter. I spoke to him a short time ago.
2: Well, you have two major, highly diversified companies trying to engage in a $110 billion merger. That would be the largest deal of its kind in the history of Hollywood. And they have been longtime competitors. And now all of a sudden will be merged into one company that will give them negotiating power in specific markets that will extinguish competition and allow them to dictate terms with movie theaters when it comes to two of the markets, distribution of wide release theatrical films and distribution of top grossing theatrical films. And it will also give them incredible negotiating power when it comes to licensing of basic cable channels to cable companies. They will have 50 of the most sought after cable channels in the nation, and they will be able to raise prices, dictate terms with cable companies. And that means higher prices for people who have satellite or cable TV, higher prices at movie theaters. So it is exactly the type of thing that we have seen historically and that you'd expect to see when competition goes away and prices go up, workers get hurt, lower wages or job loss completely, quality goes down, choice goes down, competition goes down.
1: Paramount, of course, disagree with you. Its CEO, David Ellison, spoke to CNBC's Squawk Box program a few months ago. Let's just have a quick listen to what he said then.
3: For the creator economy, having another scaled buyer as a place that where we want to grow, and our only way to obviously grow and to get to first place in streaming is to invest more in content. That's going to be good for the creator economy. It's going to be good for Hollywood.
1: So a bigger company with more money to commission programs, to invest in content, that sounds like it should be good for the consumer.
2: Yeah, we've seen this movie before, you know, pardon the pun, but when Disney and Fox merged, their content output went down. they made less movies. And the merger of Disney and Fox already concentrated the market. And so this proposed merger of Paramount Warner Brothers in an already concentrated market will only

0: concentrate the market further, reduce competition, raise prices, reduce quality, reduce content. So it's a good talking point, but history has not proven it to be true. And I think most people do not think that a merged Paramount Warner Brothers will increase its content output, certainly not reach the levels that the executives like David Ellison have suggested they'd hit. I think they said they would be making 30 movies a year.
1: You said not only that you oppose this, but it's unlawful. How so?
0: Well, that's why I oppose it, because it's unlawful. And it violates anti-monopoly law, antitrust law. We have laws in the United States of America that require there to be free and fair markets, not rigged markets, where there needs to be free competition and where you are able to be successful based on the quality of your product, not based on your enormous, your manipulation of enormous market share and market concentration. So under the Clayton Act, which is a federal law, Section 7 dictates the laws around mergers. They cannot substantially decrease competition. And we've identified three markets here where this proposed merger would substantially decrease competition and are presumptively unlawful.
1: Australia, Brazil, Canada, New Zealand, South Africa, South Korea, they are among several countries that have already given this takeover their blessing. It's received competition clearance in those countries. Are they all wrong?
0: They might be all right for their jurisdiction, and their jurisdictions are different than ours. We are in a completely different geographic market. We are not Korea. We are not Australia. We are not the UK. We are not any of those places. And so I'm not doing a deep dive into their analysis because it's their analysis. I'm doing a deep dive into my analysis here in the geographic market of the United States of America and the impact of this merger on wide release theatrical films and top grossing theatrical films and on licensing of cable channels. And our analysis, you know, the data and the numbers don't lie. The impact on the market in each of those marketplaces and spaces is a presumptively illegal concentration of market power.
1: There are some reports Paramount might leave California altogether if this deal is blocked. How worried are you by that prospect?
0: You know, I heard that as an explicit statement. I'll even say felt like a threat last night. And it felt like a last-ditch effort to blackmail the regulators into allowing an illegal deal to go through. And it didn't work. It won't work. It doesn't work. We brought our lawsuit to challenge the illegal action.
1: But do you think there is a chance that Paramount might leave?
0: It's up to them. I don't know. I always want California businesses that have founded here, that have grown here, that have thrived here, that have helped make California the fourth largest economy in the world. I want them to stay and create jobs and help contribute to our thriving economy. And I insist that they follow the law. And if their position is, if you're not allowing us to break the law, so we're going to take our ball and go home and leave California, I don't know what to say to that, because it is not negotiable.
1: The states that have taken this action are predominantly Democrat states. The Ellison family, of course, has close ties to the Trump administration. To what extent is this a political move rather than a legal move?
0: Not a political move at all. If you go into a court of law, including a federal court, which we've done here, with political arguments, you will be laughed out of court. Your case will be dismissed. Your case will be over the day it's filed. And we bring cases based on the facts and the law. And we've set that forth, the facts, as we've investigated them and understand them, and the law as it is well defined in our nearly 40-page complaint in federal court.
1: Rob Bonta, the Attorney General of California. Well, let's get another legal opinion on this move by the 12 states. Rebecca Hoare-Allensworth is Chair of Law at Vanderbilt University in Nashville, Tennessee, and joins us now. Rebecca, the Attorney Generals are using what's called the Clayton Act. The Attorney General that we spoke to mentioned it there. That was passed in 1914, quite a long time before streaming content was around. How is that law applicable?
2: Well, fortunately, the law has evolved over the years through case interpretation by courts, and it has become a very useful tool even in modern markets. So the age of the law is not going to be a problem in terms of getting at what the Clayton Act has always been about, which is, does this substantially lessen competition? Competition existed in 1914, and competition exists today. It looks different, but the idea is kind of the same. It's vying for consumers based on the quality of your products.
1: And do you think this is a serious effort by the 12 states at stopping the merger, or is it just a delaying tactic?
2: Oh, no, I think this is a very serious effort. I mean, the arguments they bring are serious. They will definitely be taken seriously by the court. And I think, you know, it's always hard to win an antitrust lawsuit, especially over the last 40 years. The law has really been narrowed by the court's interpretation. So I don't want to say that they will win this lawsuit, but I would say they have a real fighting chance.
1: Okay. And the U.S. federal administration, the national government, is not keen on blocking mergers. Do you think Democrat-run states like these are using this action as a little bit of a test case to find out if they can succeed with interventions in with other mergers in the future? It's the question that I asked the Attorney General. Is this as much a political move as it is a legal one?
2: Yeah, so I think that his answer to that question is right from his perspective. I don't think that he's going to be making political arguments in court. But I do think there's a very interesting political angle to this suit. And it's that it used to be very hard for states to come in after the federal government has cleared a merger and say, no, actually, they got it wrong. You know, actually, this does violate the federal antitrust laws. And we as a state know better. But since Trump has started letting mergers through for reasons that seem to have very little to do with competition and very little to do with what these laws are really about, I think that they've lost credibility to say, look, this is not an anti-competitive merger. It's more like they're saying, look, this is a merger that the Trump administration wants to go through. And as such, courts aren't going to treat that as very important or as important as they used to. And they're going to be entertaining the more legal arguments that the states are going to make here.
1: It was interesting to me, and I put this to the Attorney General, that several countries around the world have already passed this. They've approved this merger. And yet, Rob Bonta was basically saying, well, that's up to them. The laws are different here. How do you see that?
2: So I think that's right. And I think that there's two points that he made that are both right. One is the law may be different. And second, the jurisdiction is different. So it may very well be that theatrical releases look different in Korea than they do in America. And so the geographic component is important there. And I will also note that actually in your country, two authorities, I believe, are still looking into this and have not cleared it. So it is misleading to say that, you know, the rest of the world has said that this merger is okay.
1: That's absolutely right. And here in the UK and also in the European as well. So there's still quite a few hurdles for that merger to overcome before it is approved. Rebecca Hall-Allensworth, thanks very much for joining us here on World Business Report. I'm joined by Walter Todd, President and Chief Investment Officer of Greenwood Capital in South Carolina. Walter, what do the markets make of this legal action today? Any impact on the share prices of the companies involved?
3: Yeah, I mean, if you look at the spread between what the deal's priced at, $31 a share, and where Warner Brothers closed today at 27 and change, that's about a 14% spread between the deal price and where the stock's trading. But that's not a material change from where it's been over the past several months. So there doesn't seem to be really any change. It's a big spread for a deal that's set to close in less than 90 days, but it's been there for a while. So didn't give any additional credence based on this news today.
1: Yeah, and I guess it was flagged up. We were expecting this legal action today, weren't we? So to some extent, it was discounted by the markets. Do you think, is there a sense in the markets that eventually this merger will go through, they will get it over the line?
3: I think it will. And the other fact is, if it's blocked, Paramount's blocked from buying Warner, you have Netflix kind of in the background because they were a bidder for Warner Brothers in the past. So they could step in if the Paramount deal gets blocked.
1: Good point. Walter, stay with us. We'll be back with you later in the program. Now, diamond giant De Beers has said it plans to halt production at South Africa's biggest diamond mine, Venetia, for the next 2 years. The company's facing stiff competition from synthetic lab-produced diamonds. James Campbell is a former general manager for exploration at De Beers, and he's now the managing director of Botswana Minerals in Southern Africa. I asked him why De Beers has taken this decision.
4: There'll be two reasons behind that. Firstly, there is the overall decline in the diamond market itself, and that's caused by the advent of lab-grown diamonds, which have eroded much of the bottom end of the section, and the cost of living crisis, which most people are having throughout the world at the moment. And the second reason is very much linked to the first one, is that not every diamond mine is the same. Some diamond mines produce small numbers of very high-quality large diamonds, such as a Karowe mine in Botswana, but others produce much larger qualities of smaller quality diamonds. And Venetia is sadly one of them. So their prices have eroded much more than larger high quality diamonds. And therefore, De Beers has made the decision to put Venetia mine basically on care and maintenance for 2 years.
1: So Venetia on pause. How big a threat is the lab grown diamond industry to the diamond industry more generally?
4: It's a very, very good question, Gideon. I think it all goes to marketing to a large degree. It goes to what does the consumer want when the consumer buys a diamond? And for many, many years, diamonds were seen as the ultimate source of your expression of love. And when you're going to get engaged, you give your partner a diamond engagement ring. And that was a natural diamond because it represented many things symbolic around love. But much of that market has been eroded by synthetic diamonds. However, many of us in the diamond industry do believe that if there is a resurgence in marketing, natural marketing around natural diamonds, that that will grow. If you look at Louis Vuitton handbags, for example, you can often not tell a Louis Vuitton handbag, which is made by a fake manufacturer, from a genuine thing. But the owner of that handbag actually knows that this is a real thing. And that's what the diamond market really has to focus on in order to resurrect itself.
1: Do you think we're likely to see production paused or even halted completely at other diamond mines?
4: Gideon, that may be the case. I think that those diamond mines which have larger, higher quality stones will be a little more immune to the current cost of living and general crisis going around the world. But those diamond mines that produce smaller, lower quality diamonds will be affected by this. I think your listeners would be aware that the Finsch diamond mine in South Africa, run by Petra Diamonds, which has a similar production assortment to Venetia mine, has also been placed on care and maintenance. And I think that maybe one or two other mines may also have to go on care and maintenance to reduce overall global demand to allow the industry to recover.
1: And this is a big mine. It produces around 40% of South Africa's diamond, albeit at the cheaper end of the market. So if you take that supply out, will that have an impact on prices?
4: It will have a small impact, Gideon, because obviously the diamond industry is a global industry and it will have a material impact in terms of South Africa and in particular the region in which the Venetia mine holds. But from a global perspective, it will probably need maybe one or two additional mines to go on care and maintenance for a short period of time. So diamond production reduces and therefore, in parallel to increasing marketing and diamond demand, prices begin to recover to allow those diamond mines to reopen.
1: James Campbell of Botswana Minerals. You're with World Business Report from the BBC World Service. More to come on World Business Report, but first, in today's Business Daily, the man who coined the term BRICS for the emerging economies of Brazil, Russia, India and China is back in the news as an advisor to Britain's likely next leader, Andy Burnham. 25 years on from forecasting the rise of the world's new industrial powerhouses, Jim O'Neill speaks to Ed Butler about whether his outlook was accurate.
5: What is extraordinary is the scale of the positive contribution of both China and India. What is equally true is that Russia and Brazil, and since they became part of the political club, South Africa, have actually underperformed. But because of the importance of China and India in the aggregates, the BRICS have vastly outperformed what we suggested. So not surprisingly, the BRICS combined in the world economy has accelerated significantly.
6: Nonetheless, some things haven't happened as much as at least some people were forecasting, have they? The decline and death of the dollar as a global reserve currency, some have been talking about that. We've seen a property crash, of course, in China, the demographic crash there too. China's century hasn't yet happened. How do you see things evolving right now globally?
5: I would say China's still reasonably well poised to become the biggest economy in the world, surpassing the US before the end of the 2030s, which is what we said all along.
1: And if you want to hear more of that interview, you can search for Business Daily at bbc.com or wherever you get your podcasts. Walter Todd is still with us. Now, Walter, Brent crude up around 8% today, US blockade applying to all vessels and the entire Iranian coastline later today. This is another announcement from Donald Trump. He said that the US should now be known as the guardian of the Hormuz Strait and that it will charge 20% on all the cargo shipped through the Straits of Hormuz. What are we to make of this, do you think, these comments?
3: It's a news story every day, Gideon, so I'm not sure to make too much of it other than the fact that, as you mentioned, you saw the commodity price respond. So we're up like 16% off the lows from a week or so ago, but we're still down 26% from the peak. So I just think this speaks to the volatility that looks like it's going to continue in the supply chain as well as the commodity space, and therefore for the global economy as well.
1: It's interesting that we did see such a big reaction from the markets, though, because over the last few months, on many occasions, the markets haven't really responded to Donald Trump's announcements, have they? They've kind of just taken it in their stride and they've not responded. This time they did.
3: Yeah, I think there's a lot of positioning unwinding that happened over the past several months. I mean, oil peaked in May, early May, after the strait was declared open in early April, which has never been truly open since then. So I just think probably people got wound down their positions, had to rebuild those as the hostilities start to heat up again.
1: Let's look at Volkswagen now. Volkswagen's boss has confirmed that the company may need to axe an extra 50,000 jobs. This was in an internal memo. It's the first time that Oliver Blum has addressed the possible additional cuts, which would bring the total to around 100,000, potentially making it one of the largest job-cutting programs in corporate history. The company's supervisory board met on Thursday, but it failed to agree on the radical staff reduction plans. Beatrix Keim is from the German Centre for Automotive Research. Let's have a listen to her.
7: It starts with the cost of labour in Germany for all the industry, the cost of energy overall, but then it's the geopolitical situation, it's the geoeconomical situation, the tariffs, which make the cars coming into the US more expensive. In China, on the other side, sales is lost as well, and not only for Volkswagen, but for everybody, including the economic crisis in China mainland, and of course the new competition coming from China. But I think it's not that much of an impact in Europe, where Volkswagen still is holding a quarter of the market overall. But of course they need to prepare, and that's the point about the Chinese competition. They need to prepare.
1: Walter, I mean, 100,000 jobs, it's a huge threat to the industry in Germany. And I was just wondering, are US car makers feeling similar pressures? We've heard so much about how European car makers are feeling the impact, the threat from China. Anything similar in the US? And are you seeing big job losses at US car makers?
3: Well, you've been seeing those for decades, really, but not in this scale, I don't think. And if you look at the performance of European automakers versus U.S., quite a big difference there, with many of the European makers down 30 to 40% this year. I think GM's down about 6%. Ford's actually up 5%. So I think this has been an ongoing process in the U.S., a little bit easier to cut jobs over time than it is in Europe. So But obviously making cars today is a challenging business.
1: Walter Todd from Greenwood Capital in South Carolina, thanks for being with us. To India now, where Delhi is making an aggressive push towards electric vehicles. It's become the first city in the country to phase out petrol scooters, bikes and three-wheeled auto rickshaws from next year. Arunade Mukherjee reports from the Indian capital on how drivers feel about this ambitious plan.
8: It's a city where even a short 5 kilometer stretch can at times take more than half an hour to cross. Where cars stuck in traffic will blare their horns even though there's no space to move. And scooters will try to maneuver through the narrowest space in between vehicles to inch forward. The sheer number of cars and their emissions make Delhi one of the world's 5 most polluted cities, with air quality levels often hovering at least 10 times higher than permissible limits. And half of the city's toxic air comes from 2- and 3-wheeled vehicles, which is why, starting next year, the government wants to electrify them on priority. The environmentally conscious decision, though, has left a cloud of uncertainty for auto rickshaw drivers like Subhash Chand Sharma. He lists out why he doesn't want to opt for an EV.
9: I'll be spending a lot of time just charging my vehicle. When will I earn? And there are not enough charging stations. The government doesn't realize there's going to be a long queue of people waiting to get their vehicles charged.
8: Driving around Delhi, you don't see charging stations everywhere, though it's certainly more than what it used to be a few years ago. The city has roughly only 1 public charging point for every 25 vehicles, and the government is desperately trying to build more. But auto rickshaw drivers remain skeptical, and bikers too are hesitating to make the switch. Rahul is one in thousands of delivery agents whose livelihood depends on their two-wheelers. For him, petrol bikes are tried and tested, and EVs are not.
10: Electric bikes work differently. They are not as sturdy or fast, and they are expensive. I'm very opposed to this policy.
8: But the government wants to bring down pollution and encourage self-reliance. This also helps reduce the billions of dollars spent annually importing oil and fossil fuels from the Middle East.
11: The US-Iran conflict has vividly shown us what is the risk of geopolitical conflict on India's energy security. Now, in India, energy security is also important from the perspective of livelihoods of the poor. The poorest of the poor pay the maximum in terms of percentage of their earning on energy. So it makes sense for India to secure its energy supply, and in that, electric transition in industry as well as in transportation has a very important role to play.
8: Electrifying a third of Delhi's cars by 2030 is an ambitious target. This policy, experts say, will help accelerate wider adoption, but its true success will depend on how fast India can ramp up its EV infrastructure. Arunoday Mukherjee, BBC News, Delhi.
1: Well, Taylor Swift fans have long collected everything from friendship bracelets to limited edition vinyl. But now some have paid money for garbage, gathered outside where she married Travis Kelce. Artist Justin Guignac collected cigarette butts, bottle caps and other debris from the streets around Madison Square Garden. He sealed them inside small acrylic cubes and he sold the entire collection in 24 hours. He's been speaking to my colleague Leanna Byrne.
12: People were paying $25 from garbage I collected outside of Taylor Swift and Travis Kelce's wedding last Friday. I didn't get an invite, so this is the not invited edition that I made. And I packaged them in these adorable little boxes and sealed them shut, of course, so they don't leak or smell. And then I put a label on the front that says New York City Garbage, just married in the way that they did on their billboard, with the date, and then I sign each one on the back.
13: And it sold out. So why did you decide to collect that rubbish from outside this particular event and turn it into art? What was it about this event?
12: Well, I've been collecting garbage from like major events in New York City for the past 25 years. So this month is the 25th anniversary. And it was such an interesting event because like, is it a wedding? Is it not a wedding? And so I was kind of like a day before, I was like, oh, if this is a wedding, I probably should be there. And so, yeah, it was a major cultural moment. And I put on a tuxedo because I felt like I needed to dress for the occasion. And so I collected garbage in a tuxedo and had a great time. And I thought it was actually really funny because a lot of the people there, a lot of the Swifties were like whispering and they were like, did he go to the wedding and picking up garbage? And I'm like, no. Like, I'm just picking up garbage. I didn't get invited. I wish I had.
13: And what does the reaction to these cubes tell us about capitalism and celebrity culture? Because they sold out really quickly.
12: They sold out in 24 hours and 8 minutes. I made 50 of them and sold them for $25 each. A lot of people online are saying I'm a terrible businessman because I didn't charge enough for them. But I wanted them to be accessible and people to be able to get them. So, I think fandom is a really strong thing. And people want to be as close to the things they're fans of.
1: That was artist Justin Guignac, who didn't get an invite to Taylor Swift's wedding. And guess what? Neither did I. That's it from World Business Report. Don't forget to subscribe wherever you get your podcasts, and you can also get the daily edition of World Business Express, which brings you the latest money and news work, money and work news every weekday. I'm Gideon Long. 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
17: This week, Jackie Kennedy's 1960s renovation of the White House.
18: When we first came here and started searching, we found the pier table in the carpenter shop where it was being used as a sawhorse. And then in the men's room downstairs, we found that bust of Washington.
17: Also, from 1970s France, the immigrant workers who staged a rent strike over their living conditions.
19: We demanded freedom. We said enough with racism, of the housing company, of police, enough with the evictions.
17: Plus the optimism that surrounded the birth of a new nation, South Sudan, and the Italian town blissfully unaware of a dangerous gas leak in the 1970s.
20: Next to the factory, there were fields used by local farmers to grow crops. And because it was July, it was warm, so all the families that lived there, they were eating lunch outside.
17: First, today's news.
21: BBC News with Roisin Hasty. President Trump says the US is again hitting Iran very hard and will continue to do so as hostilities escalate. The US military confirmed it was striking Iran for a third successive night. Iranian media acknowledged explosions in several locations, including islands in the Gulf. This is what President Trump had to say to reporters in the White House.
22: They made a deal. They broke it. Probably 10 times. We have them in a position that they don't have any military. There's not a thing they can do about it. So we're doing another very major attack tonight. They want to make a deal. They came back. We made a deal 2 days ago, and they want to make a deal. They've been negotiating for 47 years, but nobody's ever hit them militarily.
21: The Defense Ministry in the United Arab Emirates says Iranian cruise missiles have hit Emirati tankers in the Strait of Hormuz, killing one Indian crew member and wounding eight. Ukraine says Russia has launched a fresh round of ballistic missile strikes on the capital Kyiv, sending residents into air shelters. Ukraine has been struggling to shoot down Russian ballistic missiles because of a dearth of US-made Patriot interceptors. After talks in Paris on Monday, Ukraine and its nine Western allies, including Britain, France and Germany, agreed to set up an integrated anti-ballistic missile coalition. President Macron of France outlined what had been agreed.
23: We agreed with President Zelensky a roadmap between our two countries, implementing the bilateral cooperation measures agreed upon in principle last November. This covers air defense to complement the systems and missiles due for delivery in the coming weeks and the modernization of Ukraine's fighter fleet.
21: The United States is launching a bid to dismantle what it calls the threat to U.S. sovereignty caused by the International Criminal Court. The Secretary of State, Marco Rubio, claimed the court threatened America's political and legal system. The State Department said officials are calling foreign governments in what appears to be a pressure campaign on member states to withdraw from the body. The younger sister of the US Senator Lindsey Graham has been appointed as his temporary replacement after his sudden death at the age of 71. Darlene Graham Norden will serve out the rest of his term, which expires in January. At a news conference, she said it was a fitting way to honour her brother.
24: It is such a privilege to get to finish some of his important work, and I promise to work hard over the next several months to support the president and carry forward the efforts of my brother on behalf of the citizens of South Carolina and the United States. I think this is what Lindsey would have wanted, and I plan to honor him in this way.
21: BBC News. A U.S. senator for the state of Maine says the latest person to be shot dead by ICE immigration agents was not the target of an arrest warrant. Angus King said the Homeland Security Secretary had corrected an earlier assertion that the Colombian victim was under a deportation order. He'd been attempting to flee in his car when he was shot and killed. Last week, a Mexican man was shot dead by immigration officials in Texas during a traffic stop. The De Beers Diamond Company is suspending production at its biggest South African mine, Venetia, for 2 years. It wants to cut costs and streamline operations given the depressed state of the world diamond market. With more details, here's Charles Haviland.
0: Diamond prices worldwide have fallen because of sliding demand, especially in China, and stiff competition from much cheaper lab-grown gems. Some jewellery companies are also shying away from mined rough diamonds because their production has fueled insurgency and conflict in some African countries, though not in South Africa. The Venetia mine near South Africa's borders with Zimbabwe and Botswana, now being shuttered for 2 years, employs over 4,000 people. Miners' unions have previously warned against job losses in the sector.
21: France's interior minister says two people have been arrested in connection with the large wildfire burning in a forest south of Paris. Laurent Nunez had earlier said it was suspicious that there were around 10 points where the fire was started within a small area. Hundreds of firefighters have been deployed to tackle the fast-moving Fontainebleau blaze. Tens of thousands of Norwegian football fans have flooded onto the streets of the capital, Oslo, to welcome home their World Cup team. The side achieved its best ever result in the tournament, reaching the last eight, but were knocked out on Saturday, losing 2-1 to England in extra time. BBC News.
17: Hello, this is The History Hour with Max Pearson. The stories and characters as featured on Witness History here on the BBC World Service. Coming up, a poisonous gas leak in 1970s Italy. The immigrant workers in France who protested against their living conditions 50 years ago. The birth of South Sudan and the origins of the Dadaist art movement. But first, we're going to take a tour of the White House. For decades now, each incoming US president has left his or his family's mark on the building, be it new curtains and colour schemes or masses of gold leaf and knocking down part of the East Wing. But it was back in the early 1960s that Jackie Kennedy led the way with something of a renovation project. And in 1962, TV cameras were allowed in so the American people could see the results. Jane Wilkinson has the story.
2: For the next hour, Mrs. John F. Kennedy invites you to visit the president's house and see some of the restoration she's made in its interior.
18: It's so important, the setting in which the presidency is presented to the world, to foreign visitors, and American people should be proud of it.
4: The unmistakable, breathy voice of Jackie Kennedy, the woman credited with restoring the White House, talking to correspondent Charles Collingwood on a CBS TV special. Jackie had first visited the house as a child in 1941 and wasn't much impressed. That dreary Maison Blanche, she called it privately. Then, almost 20 years later, the man she married became president.
2: John F. Kennedy settles into office as the 35th president of the United States, the youngest man and the first Roman Catholic ever elected to the office.
4: But while the Kennedys were seen as a breath of fresh air in Washington, the White House hadn't much changed. Bernard Bootin worked on JFK's election campaign in 1960.
5: When Jackie walked in and saw the condition of the White House, she was aghast. It was ill-kept, it was dirty, the furniture was ragged. You know, it had been abused for generations and generations and generations.
4: In Jackie's eyes, the fading curtains, mismatched furniture, and bland reproductions were more suited to a second-rate hotel than the home of the president.
18: It just seemed to me such a shame when we came here to find hardly anything of the past in the house, hardly anything before 1902. I know when we went to Columbia, the presidential palace there has all the history of that country in it. Every piece of furniture in it has some link with the past. I thought the White House should be like that.
4: So in February 1961, Jackie announced her plan. Not to redecorate, but to restore the 132-room mansion to reflect its history and heritage.
18: I just think that everything in the White House should be the best,
4: she said, adding,
18: and if it's an American company that you can help, I like to do that. If it's not, just as long as it's the best.
4: But there was a problem. Money. New arrivals to the White House were given a $50,000 alteration budget. Within 2 weeks, Jackie had spent it on the family quarters. Using public funds for the rest of the house would have been politically controversial. So she opened her contacts book and found Henry DuPont, a multimillionaire and collector of American art. Along with restoration experts, they formed the White House Fine Arts Committee.
18: Everything we do is subject to approval by the committee.
6: What's your budget?
3: Where does it come from?
18: It's small because everything we do is by private donation.
4: But first, the group had to find furniture fit for a mansion originally built in the late 18th century. Much of the old furnishings were in storage, while some antiques had been sold at auction and others carted away by previous presidential families. Using her considerable charm, Jackie appealed for contributions of furniture and funds. It worked.
18: Since our work started, we receive hundreds of letters every day. This is where we evaluate all the finds, see if we want to keep them, if they fit into our budget. And every time we find an object we want, then we have to go and search for a donor. It's very slow, and that way a lot of things that we would like to get slip away from us.
4: Despite the obstacles, long-forgotten treasures were soon being pulled from storage rooms. And Jackie, in jeans and a jumper, often helped unload donations from delivery trucks.
3: Have you made any good finds lately?
18: When we first came here and started searching, we found the pier table in the carpenter shop where it was being used as a sawhorse, and we recognized it from old engravings. It took us 6 weeks to restore it and put it back. And then in the men's room downstairs, we found that bust of Washington.
4: Finally, on Valentine's Day, 1962, Jackie was ready to invite the cameras inside for what CBS described as the greatest sightseeing tour in history. Dressed in a dark red suit and pearl necklace, she guided Charles Collingwood through the staterooms, pointing out particular treasures.
18: This chest is rather interesting. As you know, the thing we care about most is something that belonged to a past president. This little chest was left by President Van Buren to his grandson.
3: And Mrs. Kennedy, on that fireplace, there's an inscription which I found one of the most moving things in the White House.
18: Yes, that's from the very first letter that was ever written from the White House. It was written by John Adams, the first president to live here in the 1800. It says, "I pray heaven to bestow the best of blessings on this house and on all that shall hereafter inhabit it. May none but honest and wise men ever rule under this roof."
4: But perhaps the most significant discovery was hidden under a green cloth in the mansion's broadcast room, the Resolute Desk, a gift to President Rutherford Hayes from Queen Victoria in 1880. Jackie had it dusted off and moved straight to the Oval Office.
3: All sorts of detective work have gone into finding these pieces and identifying them.
18: I know these two chairs are an example of that. We found one so battered, all the stuffing coming out, but we just thought it looked of the Lincoln period, so we dragged it home and we found...
4: And as the project progressed, there was so much restoration work, a room had to be set aside for repairs.
18: It used to be the kitchen years and years ago. Now we have an upholstery shop here where we do all our furniture restoring and upholstering. It's much quicker and more practical. So exciting to see things grow every day.
4: So room by room, Jackie came nearer to her goal of making the most perfect house in the United States. And at the end of the tour, one of its residents made a special appearance.
3: President, Mrs. Kennedy has been showing us about the White House. What do you think of the changes that she's made?
6: Well, I consider our history to be a source of strength to us here in the White House and to all the American people. And that's why I'm glad that Jackie is making the effort she's making. And I know that those who come after us will continue to try to make this the center of any sense of American historical life.
4: The TV tour was a huge hit, attracting a record US audience of 56 million viewers and earning the First Lady an honorary Emmy from the Academy of Television Arts and Sciences. But after less than 3 years in Washington, tragedy engulfed the Kennedys.
7: From a high window rings out the shot that changes American history. Both the president and Governor Connally are hit. At the hospital, there is a desperate but hopeless fight to save the president's life. But that life ebbs out. The doctors afterwards say there never was a chance.
4: Following her husband's assassination, Jackie and her children left the White House. But as she'd explained in the documentary a year earlier, she'd made sure her restoration efforts and acquisitions would survive.
3: But what happens when the next president's wife comes into the White House? Well, some of the things that are in this room.
18: Well, if they don't want it, in the past, you see, they could sell it, throw it out, do anything with it they wanted. But then a law was passed last spring whereby everything that's given to or bought by the White House becomes part of its permanent collection. If a future first family doesn't want it, it goes to the Smithsonian, where it will be taken care of and displayed.
4: And in future, there would also be a renovation budget. In 1961, Jackie set up the White House Historical Association, which publishes an official guidebook of the building. All proceeds go towards restoration and education.
3: Then thank you, Mrs. Kennedy, for showing us this wonderful house in which you live and all of the wonderful things that you're bringing to it.
17: The voice of Charles Collingwood of CBS. Jane Wilkinson was our guide through those archive recordings detailing the 1962 renovation of the White House. Matea Correa is the editor of the book On Power in Architecture. She's a philosopher and associate professor at the University of Ljubljana and a researcher at the Urban Planning Institute of the Republic of Slovenia. Now, Matea, what does Jackie Kennedy's restoration and that CBS tour mean to you? What does it say to you about what was going on at that time?
8: So I see the renovation process managed by Jackie Kennedy as being very much in line with what was the predominant values of conservation and restoration of her time. You can hear in her tour that she was collaborating with various arrays of specialists in the field of preservation. And with this, she made, a professional legitimization that this preservation was done in accordance with the latest developments in the field. On the other hand, she actually invites the whole American public to see what she has done.
17: Moving further from the US, is it possible to generalize about the decisions that governments make about the architecture of government, the physical style that the buildings take?
8: Yeah, general observation would be that both in the 1960s and also today, many government residences and buildings associated with the state authority continue to employ this neoclassical architectural language. Moreover, many of those buildings have long histories dating back to the 18th, 19th century, some even earlier. At the same time, I would like to say that my research also would caution against drawing overly directly connection between architectural styles and specific forms of government. Architecture and power are related, but the relationship is often complex and multifaceted.
17: Going back to the White House, how does the White House compare in terms of scale to other seats of government?
8: Yeah, perhaps surprisingly. So the White House is relatively modest in scale when compared to many contemporary seats of government. So available data indicate that it has a total floor area of approximately 5,000 square meters. Yet, on the other hand, our perception of the White House often suggests quite the opposite. And I would say that this is because for decades, photography, television, new broadcasts, and also various films have reproduced this image of this building as one of the world's most powerful architectural symbols. And through this representation, the White House has acquired a presence that, in my view, exceeds its actually physical dimensions. And of course, in many ways, the scale of the White House reflects also the period in which it was built. It was designed at the end of the 18th century. It belonged to a world in which seats of government were generally more modest inside than they are today. And many governmental buildings constructed later on because of the volume of all the officials and civil workers were much more ambitious. And I would like to mention here maybe an extreme example of this tendency. This example is the Palace of the Parliament in Bucharest, which was originally conceived as the People's House during the dictatorship of Nicolae Ceausescu in Romania. The construction for this building began in 1984, and today the building contains approximately 365,000 square meters of floor space. So we can see it's much larger than the White House. It is often said that nearly all of Romania's marble was used in this construction. Today, although this immense building, so the House of Parliament, is used by all the ministries and almost all the civic officials in Romania, is still largely unused. And it remains one of these monumental governmental buildings, which is one of the most extreme symbols of where these governmental buildings can go.
17: So size doesn't necessarily matter. That's Mateja Kurir from the Urban Planning Institute of the Republic of Slovenia. And buildings are at the heart of our next story. But these buildings are at the other end of the scale from the White House or grand seats of government. This is from the France of 50 years ago, when the poor living conditions faced by immigrant labourers led to a rent strike. That act of defiance is still remembered today as a significant moment in the struggle for immigrants' rights in France. Here's Caroline Lombolet.
9: I'm taking you back to the mid-1970s, when immigrant workers in France, housed in buildings known as foyers, or workers' hostels, decided to take a stand.
10: Le gérant, il est face à la porte.
19: An employee from the housing company was always stationed outside the front door. He wouldn't allow anyone in, even if it was your family, your father, brother, your son, cousin, friend, nobody. There was no freedom.
9: Mohamed Kharbashi, alongside thousands of residents living in foyers across the country, stopped paying rent.
19: All the foyers in France, all the way to Marseille, to the border with Germany, Italy, Spain, all the foyers in France took part.
9: Hundreds of foyers were built between the 1950s and the 1970s. It was the post-war era, and the French economy was booming. When Mohamed first arrived, he found himself in a suburb of Paris called Argenteuil.
19: It was the 3rd of August, 1973. I was 26 years old. In France, I joined my older brother. He'd come in 1962. He paid my rent the first couple of months, and then I found work. I stayed 2 years without going back. I was waiting for my residency card. Back home, my wife and three children were waiting for me.
9: Mohamed was born in Algeria, just after World War II ended, in 1947. He grew up in a hamlet called Kassabia, in the governorate of Borj Buaririj. Back then, Algeria was still under French colonial rule.
19: I worked with my father, working the land, herding the sheep, the cows, the horses. It's the mountains, the countryside. There is nothing. No money. You need to work the land to make a living. Occasionally, we'd slaughter a sheep and have some meat. But there were no fresh fruits or anything, because there were no paved roads for merchants to get to where we lived.
9: France ruled the country with an iron fist.
19: France squashed Algeria. They reduced us to slavery.
9: In 1954, when Mohamed was around 7, the war for Algerian independence broke out. During those years, he remembers the French army encircling the area. Anyone who tried to leave without permission risked being shot.
19: I saw many things. We had no shoes, no clothes, we lived in poverty. Young people dying, going to prison, there were many orphans, women unable to feed their families. They killed my cousin, my mother's family, my wife's family. Nothing happened to my family because my father had fought for France in World War II. Once I went to graze the animals with a few other boys, they shot at us several times with tanks. I went to hide by the river with another boy. We didn't move until the afternoon. The three other boys were killed. The animals, too. I lost a cow and two sheep. I must have been 11 or 12.
11: This is Peter Woods calling Radio Newsreel from the heart of Algiers. This is the noise that is echoing round Algiers at the moment. Today celebrating in advance the announcement of the Independence Proclamation.
9: It was in 1962. Mohamed was 15.
19: There were huge celebrations. Vive l'Algérie! To hell with France! We went to buy food to other villages. Everyone was dancing, shouting. Now, Algeria is an independent country.
9: Despite the fraught relationship between Algeria and France, Mohamed felt there was no other choice but to seek work in the metropole. And he was far from alone. By 1975, there were around 550,000 Algerians living in France. In the 50s and 60s, many of these immigrants ended up living in shanty towns around big cities.
19: There were many foyers in this area, west and north of Paris. It was the industrial zone. There were factories making cars, cables, lots of things.
9: Soon, Mohamed found work at a car factory. In addition to solving the issue of the shanty towns, activists say that the foyer were also a way for the state to survey and control immigrants, especially Algerians. One of the main companies building the foyer was Sonacotrel, short for National Company for the Construction of Housing for Algerian Workers, and it hired former soldiers to man the foyer.
19: Before the strike, there was a lot of racism. Sometimes housing management would call the police and they would immediately evict a resident. The management company used to carry out inspections in our rooms. You could never leave anything of value.
9: The Sonacotrel, later Sonacotra foyer, became known as foyer prison, prison foyer. In the 1970s, big changes were underway. The 1973 oil crisis sent shockwaves worldwide. Growth slowed and unemployment soared. In France, attitudes and policies towards immigrants began to harden. But Mohamed and his fellow workers in the Sonacotra-run foyer were determined to fight back.
19: Little by little, we started organizing, speaking among us ourselves and seeing who's on board. The rent was high, our salaries were low. Each month they'd increase the rent. And so we went on a strike in 1975.
9: Individual foyers joined one by one, and quickly the strike gained momentum.
19: We demanded freedom. We said enough with racism, of the housing company, of police, enough with the evictions. We demanded equality before the law. We demanded housing, work, equal pay.
9: They were highly organized, with a coordination committee steering the strike effort and delegates in each foyer.
19: The delegates used to go from foyer, talking to residents. Every weekend we'd meet, talk, gather money to pay for the lawyers, the tracts, and for transport for the delegates. The communists helped us too to find good lawyers and so on. Every couple of weeks, we'd meet the director to try and negotiate a solution to end the strike. But he was hard-headed. He wouldn't accept our demands.
9: Throughout the strike, police sometimes cracked down, clearing out entire foyer. Some delegates were even deported. But Mohamed also remembers some happy moments.
19: All the foyers took part. The city was full. The metros, the trams, the buses.
9: There were protests nearly every weekend.
19: I don't know how many hours we walked.
9: The strike lasted around 5 years. At its peak, around 20,000 residents are estimated to have stopped paying rent. Negotiations took place foyer by foyer. Residents gained visitation rights, they gained the right to assembly, but to this day, they don't enjoy standard tenant rights. But Mohamed still feels it transformed his life.
19: After the strike, everything changed. We had freedom, dignity, fraternity, and equality.
9: More than 50 years after he arrived in France, Mohamed, who's approaching 80, still lives in a foyer.
19: Since 1973 until now, I have been here alone. My children far away, and my wife forced to get by on her own. I regret this a lot. Now I'm an old man. I'm tired. I must go back home.
17: 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And we'll be back in just a moment.
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13: 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My middle son crashed his car in a near head-on collision, and thankfully he was fine, but the car was a wreck. Then he was borrowing my oldest son's car, and that car died in the parking lot the same week. 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
21: BBC News with Roisin Hasty. President Trump says the US is again hitting Iran very hard and will continue to do so. The US military confirmed it was striking Iran for a third successive night. Iranian media acknowledged explosions in several locations, including islands in the Gulf. Earlier, Mr. Trump restored the US blockade of Iran's ports and unveiled a new levy on commercial shipping. Ukraine says Russia has launched a fresh round of acknowledged explosions in several locations, including islands in the Gulf. Earlier, Mr. Trump restored the US blockade of Iran's ports and unveiled a new levy on commercial shipping. Ukraine says Russia has launched a fresh round of ballistic missile strikes on Kyiv, sending residents into

0: replacement after his sudden death at the age of 71. Darlene Graham Norden said her appointment was an honour. A US senator for the state of Maine says the latest person to be shot dead by ICE immigration agents was not the target of an arrest warrant. Angus King said the Homeland Security Secretary had corrected an earlier assertion that the Colombian man was under a deportation order. The mayor of Toronto has called for more effort to stem the flow of illegal American guns into the Canadian city. Two people were killed in a shooting at the weekend. The De Beers Diamond Company is suspending production at its biggest South African mine, Venetia, for 2 years. Prices have fallen because of sliding demand and stiff competition from much cheaper lab-grown gems. And thousands of Norwegian football fans have flooded onto the streets of the capital, Oslo, to welcome their World Cup team home. The side achieved its best ever result in the tournament, reaching the last eight. BBC News.
1: Welcome back to part two of the History Hour with Max Pearson. Still to come from this week's personal recollections, the birth of South Sudan and the rise of the Dadaist movement in the early 20th century. But before that, an environmental disaster in Italy. 50 years ago, there was an explosion at a chemical factory near Seveso in the north of the country. A cloud of poisonous gas spread over the town, but residents were not warned of the danger. Rachel Naylor has been hearing the story from a man who lived through that frightening event.
2: There weren't many people around. Most businesses were shut for the summer.
3: That's Giuseppe Cassina, a Seveso councillor. He's off to a friend's wedding. There's people picnicking outside. Everyone's enjoying the summer break. But that's all about to change. At the Igmesa factory, which makes chemicals for disinfectants and herbicides in nearby Maida, a safety feature on a reactor has ruptured. There's a whistling sound and a cloud of vapour containing a highly toxic substance called dioxin is released into the air for about 20 minutes, covering an area of 18 square kilometres.
4: The dilemma facing the Italian authorities is unique. Never before has a populated area been contaminated like this. At first, local people thought the poisonous vapour was no more than the everyday pollution they're used to.
5: La vita di quel giorno.
2: Life that day carried on as normal. We had no reason to be alarmed. There was no evidence to suggest otherwise. Next to the factory, there were fields used by local farmers to grow crops. And because it was July, it was warm. So all the families that lived there, they were eating lunch outside. So after the explosion, a cloud of dust settled on the fields, including the tables set by families and the children who were playing outside.
3: But no one is concerned. It's just a bit of dust. In fact, the public still don't know about their exposure to dioxin 3 days later. Giuseppe went to his weekly Tuesday council meeting in high spirits.
2: I showed up with pastry and prosecco because my eldest son had been born the day before. None of us knew about the factory, so in the meeting we celebrated the birth of my son and didn't even discuss the explosion.
3: But Giuseppe had always had concerns about the factory.
2: I was half joking because I'd raised this with the mayor several times before and said to him, if you're meeting the management of the factory, can you ask them about dumping dirt waste in the stream and polluting it? He answered me very curtly, yes, yes, right.
6: It was not until 6 days after the accident that the Igmesa factory closed down, and then only at the workers' insistence. And it was not until 8 days had passed that the owners, Givaudan, a subsidiary of the giant multinational drug company Hoffmann La Roche, admitted that the gas contained 4.5 pounds of dioxin, a byproduct of herbicide manufacture and one of the deadliest poisons known to man.
7: How did you feel when you found out and you had a newborn son?
2: Well, I was certainly concerned. My son and my wife moved away for 2 months, and he didn't come home to Seveso until it was safe. Nobody had heard of dioxin before.
6: A further week passed before anyone decided that evacuations were necessary or that people should be warned not to eat or sell their vegetables, as they had been doing for the past fortnight. Only after 3 weeks, when cattle began to die and children began to show signs of the appalling skin disease known as carachne, did it begin to sink in that a disaster had happened.
5: Questi bambini hanno
2: The children

0: would be playing outside showed symptoms of chloroacne and boils. It was the first warning sign. The second was the death of birds. There were dead birds on the street. It was very unusual.
1: Assolutamente insolita.
2: Residents also developed nausea, headaches, eye irritation, and 19 children were admitted to local hospitals with skin lesions.
3: Almost immediately, the officials of the Lombardy Regional Authority began to minimise its significance as much as possible. Only the few hundred people nearest the factory were to be evacuated, and they were to be allowed to take their polluted possessions with them.
0: The first evacuation concerned a rather large area, but not many buildings. The family had been notified that they had to abandon everything by 12 p.m. I went with the police and soldiers to knock on the door and tell them it was time to leave. What did we find? We found families that were quietly having lunch, as if it was the Last Supper.
1: The ultima cena.
3: In Zone B, further away, pregnant women should leave and children stay out, but only during the day. And a motorway which ran right through the poisoned area remained wide open.
0: The second evacuation was more difficult because there were more families and they were sent very far away from Seveso to a motel near the motorway, about 40 kilometers away. These families were severely tested because they found themselves away from home with no space or garden in hotel rooms for several months. It really affected them psychologically.
4: There's an eerie, sinister atmosphere in the contaminated area near the chemical plant. The streets and houses are empty. Police and army patrols work only for short spells to reduce the risk to their health. The invisible poison has withered trees and plant life, killed a cow, rabbits and chickens. Many cats have been stricken. As the full health threat becomes apparent, workmen erect barriers around the 170-acre zone. Dioxin stays dangerously in the topsoil for up to 14 years. There are still locals who resent the publicity and the army presence. Lives in this small industrial fringe community have been shattered by an invisible enemy.
2: Meanwhile, despite abortion being illegal in Italy, the government specifically permitted them for the 600 pregnant women affected by the disaster. 26 were performed, according to the British Health and Safety Executive. A later study found no evidence of increased birth defects due to exposure to dioxin, but the data set was too small to rule out a small risk. 12 months after the disaster, many families remained displaced.
3: A market garden town, stripped of its soil, surrounded by troops and 10-foot fences, and overshadowed by a heap of poison which no one is quite sure what to do with.
4: Something like 3,000 local animals have died. Tens of thousands have been slaughtered. This unlovely but inoffensive township is doomed, its prosperity gone, its products shunned by the rest of Italy.
0: The immediate negative impact was the blocking of all productive activity in Seveso. It was known for its woodwork and furniture making. But because of the dioxin, almost all the orders from around the country and abroad stopped because they suspected that the wood products were polluted.
1: Inquinati.
2: Long-term health side effects for those exposed to dioxin included decreased fertility and increased risk for cancers. But the disaster did lead to stronger industry regulation. In 1982, the European Union adopted the Seveso Directive, a law aimed at improving the safety of sites containing large quantities of dangerous substances. Roche paid out an estimated $168 million in damages. In 1983, four former employees were found guilty of willful failure to prevent the explosion, and a fifth was found guilty of involuntary negligence. They were sentenced to between 2.5 to 5 years in prison, but three were later acquitted after appealing. Back in Seveso, the contaminated area was made into a park known as Bosco delle Querce, or Oak Forest. The houses which once stood there have been demolished and are buried beneath its small hills and two tunnels, alongside the remains of 80,000 animals.
0: I could gladly show you the system for storing the polluting material. We had people come from Sweden to learn how we store it. And thanks to Oak Forest, the fauna has returned there. Life has returned to the environment.
5: Councillor Giuseppe Cassina was speaking to Rachel Naylor and recalling the 1976 chemical disaster which changed his town, Seveso, forever. Now, a relatively rare event in the passage of history is the creation of a brand new country. The most recent example occurred in 2011, when a new flag was raised over the city of Juba as South Sudan officially came into being. The birth of this new nation followed a bitter civil war, and it represented a moment of hope for millions of people, as Daniel Rosny has been hearing.
6: It felt like I was in something that is bigger than not only myself, like something that I couldn't imagine.
7: It's the 9th of July, 2011, and people are flooding the streets in the city of Juba. They're cheering, waving flags, banging drums and dancing. People who want a better view are climbing up trees. South Sudan is about to become the world's newest nation.
8: So this day is a very great day for South Sudan.
9: I swear by the Almighty God that as the President of the Republic of South Sudan, I shall be faithful.
7: It's a journey that began after a peace deal ended a long and bloody civil war in Sudan that killed more than 2 million people.
6: I was overwhelmed with hope and optimism and excitement and joy as someone who was born in the middle of the conflict.
7: Malawal Balkir was 17 years old and he couldn't believe his eyes.
6: Because being from Sudan, being in East Africa, the idea of independence is something that we read on history books. But for me to see myself being part of that history, it was really, really something that I would never forget.
7: As a teenager, you were aware of the change that was happening. So how were you feeling when you woke up that day?
6: Being free, being in a new country, on the 8th before the 9th, we knew that tomorrow is going to be a declaration of our independence. The idea that something big and something new is happening tomorrow, I couldn't even sleep. I don't even remember whether I slept.
7: 6 months earlier, there'd been a referendum in the southern part of Sudan. More than 99% of the nearly 4 million who voted chose to break away and become an independent state.
6: I knew, oh, wow, this is a moment where I will never be displaced again. This is a moment that maybe I will not have to be a refugee again.
10: We hereby declare Southern Sudan to be an independent and sovereign state.
7: Malawal, you were just 7 years old when you were displaced, like millions of others, and you and your family headed south when you left your home.
6: Well, I fled to northern Uganda in a refugee camp.
7: And how many members of your family fled with you?
6: It was myself, my young brother, my sister, who was older than me, and my mom. Refugee camp was like a safe haven to me because I was coming in a place where we were running away from aerial bombardments, from attacks where we see relatives dying in the front line, where we keep running back with our cows, with our cattle and things like that. Once I arrived in the refugee camp, there was no bombardment anymore, and I had the chance to go to school as well.
7: Africa's largest nation was in conflict for decades, with communities in the south, predominantly black and Christian, facing political, economic and educational marginalisation under a mainly Arab Muslim-led government in the north. The south resisted the nationwide imposition of Islamic Sharia law, rebel groups took up arms against the state, and tensions escalated over land rights, control of oil revenue and long-standing economic neglect. When the peace process began in 2005, Malawal and his family left Uganda to return home.
6: In our mind was always, oh, now there is peace. It's just a matter of time that we will be going back to South Sudan.
7: But then, unexpectedly, one of the key figures in South Sudan's story died, and it threatened to upend everything. Dr. John Garang was the leader of the Sudan People's Liberation Movement and its military wing. He was travelling back from Uganda in a helicopter when it crashed.
6: People were crying that were in the camp. There was a little bit moment of despair. People thought, oh, maybe we might lose all that he has accomplished with his colleagues, officials from South Sudan that were coming to the camp and encouraging us. Oh, even if we lost Dr. John, still the vision continues and things like that.
7: That vision did continue as his successor pledged to pursue his policies. And with 2011 approaching, preparations for an independent South Sudan began to take shape. As well as a functioning state, there were symbols that needed to be created too. A new flag. Officials chose one with three horizontal stripes of black, red and green, separated by thin white lines. It has a blue triangle on the left-hand side that contains a yellow star.
11: The land of great warriors.
7: There was also a new national anthem required. A nationwide talent contest was set up with students and staff from the University of Juba composing the winning entry.
11: And sing songs of freedom with joy.
6: I was among those that were selected to learn the national anthem, and then I was sent across different counties to go and teach other people prior to the declaration of independence.
7: So how long did that take then to go around the country and teach people the words to the new national anthem?
6: Like 2 months. Me and my colleagues were divided into different places. We were going to schools. We were also going to churches. They were like, okay, we'll bring this number of people from this school, even some people from organized forces, from police, from military, they were brought in one place, and then we take them to go and teach their colleagues.
7: South Sudan possesses large natural resources, including oil, but it was largely untapped due to constant conflicts. That remains true today. There were other challenges back then too. Around three quarters of the population in 2011 were illiterate. One in seven children wouldn't live to be older than 5 years old. The Declaration of Independence was signed in the nation's capital at the Dr. John Garang Mausoleum.
9: The unity of the people of South Sudan.
7: A tribute to one of the most influential figures in the country's history, who died in the helicopter crash just weeks after the 2005 peace deal was signed.
6: Despite the fact that everybody was waiting for the declaration of a new country, some of the people even didn't hear the word declaration because they were already caught up in the moment of celebration even. The following days when people were like, oh, who spoke on the declaration? What really happened? We were having a moment of history where we were just celebrating and enjoying. It was a moment of hope and joy and optimism for the future that lies ahead of me. I didn't know that it would be like the way it is today.
7: Since then, the country has struggled with political instability. By the end of 2013, a civil conflict emerged and continued for 5 years. It left hundreds of thousands dead. In 2026, a humanitarian crisis remains, and there are growing fears of a possible return to conflict. But back in 2011, as the new large flag was raised in the new capital, Juba, as the birth of a new nation was introduced to the world, there were tears in the eyes of citizens belting out the new national anthem.
11: I'll raise your flag with the guiding star and sing songs of freedom.
6: It talks about the sacrifice that was done by the martyrs and cementing the foundation of our nation. It reminds us that maybe their struggle was not in vain. They died for something, for us to live in peace and harmony.
5: Malwal Balkir was speaking to Daniel Rosny and remembering that moment of optimism in South Sudan when it gained statehood in 2011 after a bitter civil war. And a backdrop of conflict and displacement lies behind our next story, but this time in Europe. In 1916, Zurich was a beacon for refugees. Fleeing the death and destruction of the First World War, artists and free thinkers from all over Europe fled to the neutral Swiss city. And it was here that the people who would start the art movement known as Dada came together. Josephine McDermott has the story.
12: Jolly Fanto, Bambla o Fale Bambla, Grobiga, Mfa, Habla, Horem.
13: Don't worry, you're forgiven for not understanding that language. That's a Dada poem. We're going to find out what on earth that's all about and how it helped to shape the future of music, art and political protest. We're in Zurich, Switzerland in 1916. World War I has been fought for 2 years between the so-called Central Powers of Germany, Austria-Hungary and Italy, and an alliance of Russia, France and Great Britain. There's ongoing trench warfare in France, Luxembourg and Belgium in the west, and Russia in the east. It is the most deadly and destructive war the world has yet seen. Switzerland, a neutral country, is where many refugees have headed. Among them are artists and free thinkers from all over Europe. In a BBC interview in 1959, Richard Hulsenbeck described how he came to be one, leaving Germany.
14: I didn't like it in Berlin. I was very much opposed to the imperial setup there. And together with many friends, we believed that the Kaiser and his army had a great hand in causing the First World War. Our resentment was so strong that I decided to go to Zurich. There were two motives. One is a personal one, namely to follow my friend Hugo Ball, and the other one was a political and social one, to get out of Berlin and Germany.
13: Hugo Ball was a writer, actor and dramatist. On a sloping, cobbled back street, Spiegelgasse number 1, near the River Limmat, amongst the tall, elegant townhouses with shuttered windows, he and his wife, Emmy Hennings, found a small bar. They lent it the name of the French Enlightenment writer who had outspoken beliefs in religious, political and social liberty.
14: The Cabaret Voltaire was originally founded by Ball in order to give him some support. He wanted to make a living there. He had gone through hard times. Both founders, original founders of the Cabaret Voltaire, Ball and Hennings, had worked in a factory. And as they had no support, the Swiss were about to throw them out. So they founded the Cabaret Voltaire, which was originally supposed to be only one of the many cabarets. But then later, the artistic and literary elements came in. Ballet called it the Cabaret Voltaire because at this time he was at the extreme end of his liberalism, I may say.
13: Young artists and pacifists, Romanian-French-born poet Tristan Zara, the French sculptor Jeanne App, and Romanian-Israeli artist Marcel Yanko were all drawn to the bar.
14: Ball, as well as myself, were writers. And one evening I came in, there was Zara and Arp and Yanko and his brothers, all people who had come together to collaborate with the Cabaret Voltaire.
13: A recipe for success.
14: Anyhow, our cabaret was bankrupt after 2 weeks. The owner came and said, "Dear friends, I'm sorry, but you will have to quit the place unless you bring in some money." So we had to hire a real performer who could sing. Ball played the piano, but the public wanted to hear some songs, and we hired a Swiss girl. Her name was rather complicated, and we wanted to give her a stage name. So a few days before she was supposed to come to the cabaret, I went with him through the Larousse encyclopedia. And there I found the word da-da. So I said to Ball, "Why not da-da?" And he said, "Da-da-da-da is wooden horse or toy in French." This girl that I was talking about never showed up in the cabaret, and therefore we told the whole story to our friends. The word da-da had a kind of a magical attraction, and from now on we called many of our activities da-da.
13: And how did they make da-da? It was about group collaboration, spontaneity and chance. Wanting to reject all traditional types of art, many Dadaists worked in collage and photo montage. They wanted to shock, be absurd, create chaos. For one early performance, it's said that Hugo Ball was carried onto the stage in a cardboard cylinder he described as a sorcerer's costume. He had wings, giant paper claws and a blue and white striped hat which was 2 feet tall. And he performed sound poetry, which focused on sounds over meaning.
12: Karawani!
13: Actor Brian Blessed,
12: by Hugo Ball,
13: was recorded at the Londada Festival in London in 2016.
12: Jolly Fanto, Bambla o Fale Bambla, Grobiga, Mfa, Habla, Horem, Egigag. Goromen, Higo Bloiko, Rusula, Uju.
14: I would say we were anarchists. not communists. We didn't want to belong to any party. What we wanted to act upon or what we wanted to act against, we didn't know exactly. So I had been, since I founded Ada together with Arp and Sarah and Baal and the others, I always was in this state of slight uncertainty about the definition of Dada. Until finally I decided that just this kind of uncertainty was the characteristic of Dada. So here was Dadaism. We decided then, I don't want to say that I did it alone, because this was the whole atmosphere. In these attempts to intellectualize it, we finally came to the decision that the irrationality of this movement was its essential factor.
13: So that's all clear then. The first Dada Manifesto was written in 1916. It was a collection of their feelings about the war and society and previous philosophies. But where to target their anger?
14: We had a great deal of hostility, which is always, in my opinion, a part of irrationality. We didn't know exactly against whom we should turn. But it was very important for us to find a target for our resentment. Now, I believe that all creative people have a great resentment either against the country that they live in or against the civilization, the period of history that they live in. And we had this great hostility, which we had turned first against the war and against the imperial regime.
13: Then art, as it was known then, recognizable subjects, people, landscapes, objects aimed at mirroring reality, became the target.
14: Arp had participated in the activities of the cabaret from the very beginning. He's not only a great sculptor, but a great human being, and in his own, a little bit naive way, a great philosopher. He had been from the very beginning against representational art. I then devoted a great deal of time to study the problem of representational and abstract art. And then, to my amazement, I found that the hostility that I couldn't find a target for was something that could be used in the fight against conventional art.
15: Speaking in an interview from 1959, that was the German writer and poet Richard Hulsenbeck. And his words were used by Josephine McDermott to help explain the birth of the Dadaist movement. And that bit of history, which has echoed through the ages, brings us to the end of this edition of the History Hour. We'll be gathering more stories from the past which have shaped our world for you next week. But until then, this is Max Pearson from all of us here. Thanks for listening. Goodbye.
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18: Welcome to the newsroom. I'm Charlotte Gallagher. As tensions continue to escalate, President Trump reinstates a naval blockade and says this about the Strait of Hormuz.
19: I want to be reimbursed because we're protecting a very rich portion of the world. We're spending money. And so what we've done is we are going to be reimbursed for protection.
18: We'll hear Iran's reaction and find out where this leaves any plan for peace. Also, further Russian missile strikes on the Ukrainian capital as Kyiv struggles with a lack of US-made Patriot interceptors. Are diamonds still a girl's best friend? And how the music megastar Dua Lipa has teamed up with a bookseller to promote banned literature.
20: We do have lots of books that have been censored, that have been banned from schools. For example, The Handmaid's Tale or The Satanic Verses from Salman Rushdie.
18: All that to come in the next 30 minutes.
21: BBC News with Roisin Hasty.
3: President Trump says the US is again hitting Iran very hard and will continue to do so as hostilities escalate. The US military confirmed it was striking Iran for a third successive night. Iranian media acknowledged explosions in several locations. Kashai Jonadi is from BBC Persian.
21: There has been heavy explosions reported.